0: Batani, and if this sounds like you, send your resume to abatani@desmoinesmediagroup.com. 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
2: I would expect him to say, when this happens, be thankful, lift up your hands in praise. Wouldn't you expect him to say that? That's not what he says. He says, when this happens, when you find yourself in the city, when you become a property owner, when you find that you have a job that gives you an income, be, verse 12, careful.
3: Welcome to Open the Bible Weekend with Pastor Colin Smith. And Colin, anytime success comes, there obviously can be a temptation that comes along with that.
4: Yeah, that's right. I think it's all the more subtle because we don't see it. You see, if you lose your job, you naturally will say, well, now my faith's been tested. I've really got to trust the Lord and look to Him and pray and so forth. But suppose you get headhunted. Suppose you double your salary. Suppose you get some great promotion. Are you going to think at that moment that your faith is actually being tested? Probably not. You're going to say, hallelujah, this is marvelous, and right, God is smiling on me. And actually, you may be facing the most subtle test. That's what we're seeing in Deuteronomy, that when God blesses you, when the church grows, when your children are believing, when you prosper, these are the places where there is a very subtle test that comes to your character and to your faith. This is where pride can get in. This is where you can lose the sense of your own dependence upon God. We're going to look at the subtle test of success today. And if we're forewarned, we'll be forearmed when we come to face it.
3: Well, we're going to look at that in the book of Deuteronomy. We begin a message called The Subtle Test of Success. Here is Pastor Colin.
2: Well, if you would open your Bible at the book of Deuteronomy, we're going to begin at chapter 6, although we'll be focusing in a few moments on chapter 8. But I want to begin from chapter 6 and verse 5, that really is the central or focal, the core verse in the whole of the book of Deuteronomy. In fact, you could say it summarizes the whole message of the Old Testament scriptures. We've been thinking about it together. The sum of everything that God asks of His people, that we love Him with all our heart and our soul and our strength. And the reason that He asks this of us, of course, is that He has first loved us. The Son of God loved me. The Son of God gave Himself for me. He wore the crown of thorns. He went to the cross. And now He calls us, His people, to enter into a covenant of love and of loyalty and to live for His glory. Love the Lord with all your heart and with all your soul and with all your strength. And last week, we looked at the impact of this, because Deuteronomy is a very practical book. What is the impact of loving the Lord with all your heart on family life? And we saw that while some parents may fear that if you love the Lord with all your heart, that in some way this will harm the children, what we learned last week is that if you live for the family, you will lead your family into the desert. But if you live for the Lord, you will point your children to the promised land. Now, today we're continuing to look at the impact of loving God in the whole of life. And Moses turns next to how loving God with all your heart will have an impact on how you view your possessions, your wealth, your success, all that is yours. Or perhaps to put it more accurately, what we're really going to look at is the impact of your possessions on your love for the Lord. And I want you to see that that's exactly where Moses goes as he is giving the message that we have here as the book of Deuteronomy. So if you have chapter 6 open in front of you, you'll see verse 5 there, love the Lord your God with all your heart and with all your soul and with all your strength. That's verse 5. Then verse 6 through verse 9, Moses goes on to speak about this, the impact of this on family life, which we looked at last week. Then notice what comes next. Verse 10. When the Lord your God brings you into the land He swore to your fathers, so when you come to the promised land, and when you then eat, and when you are satisfied, Moses says, be careful. Be careful when you come into this promised land where you are going to have an abundance of good things. Be careful that you do not forget the Lord who brought you out of Egypt, out of the land of slavery. So this is a warning here. Be careful. He's saying, watch out. There is a particular danger that you are going to encounter as God's blessing flows increasingly into your life. Now, let's look at this together, shall we? What Moses is saying to these folks on the edge of the promised land is, please understand this. A great change is going to happen in your life. You are going to enjoy the blessing of God in ways that your parents never knew. And this blessing of God is going to come to you in three distinct ways. First, you're going to have opportunity that your parents never knew. Notice verse 10, you'll come into a land with large and flourishing cities that you did not build. Now you see, cities are a place of opportunity. Cities have infrastructure. Cities have large population. Business thrives in the city. And cities are developed, they're built over decades, even over generations. But here are people who are going to have the opportunity of life in cities they did not even build. Enemies are going to be cleared from these cities, and God's people are going to have as their inheritance cities that they did not build. These will be great spheres of opportunity for them. So here God takes people from the desert where there is no opportunity really to develop anything very much, and he puts them in a place of extraordinary opportunity in cities that they did not build. Not only will they be surrounded by the opportunity of the city, but secondly, they will have the gift of property. Verse 11, you will have houses filled with all kinds of good things that you did not provide. So when you come into the land, what happens is you read the story and follow it in the Bible is God apportions to each tribe, each clan, each family, land that is theirs as an inheritance. Think of this. Their parents had lived in tents in the desert. And now suddenly every one of these families entering into the promised land is given a home. Now think about this, folks, a home and no mortgage. What do you think about that? Given a home, you, your family, as your possession in perpetuity, you never paid a penny for it, not a cent. This is what's going to happen. So you see what Moses is saying? There are wonderful days ahead of you. The blessing of God that you're going to experience looks like this. You're going to have all the opportunity of the city. And cities you did not even build. You are going to receive houses, and they're going to be given to you. You're not going to have any mortgage. Sounds very good news indeed. Think of it. Their parents came out of Egypt with what? Nothing. And now suddenly property, they're property owners. So now there's going to be an inheritance that's going down from one generation to another. This is altogether different. It is the blessing and the gift of the Lord. You'll have more than that. You will have the means of generating an income. You have land, you're able to sow, you will be able to plant, you will be able to harvest, you will not only have food, you will be able to generate an income. So here is this marvelous promise of God to these people on the verge of the promised land. Look, a great change is coming in your life. All you've ever known is living in a tent. You've never really had any possessions to speak of. Now you're going to go into the promised land. You're going to become a property owner. You're going to have the opportunity of the city. You are going to be able to generate an income. Now here's the surprise. I hope you have your Bible open in front of you. Chapter 6 and verse 12. Moses says, when this happens, now what would you expect him to say next? I would expect him to say, when this happens, be thankful, lift up your hands and praise. Wouldn't you expect him to say that? That's not what he says. He says, when this happens, when you find yourself in the city, when you become a property owner, when you find that you have a job that gives you an income, be, verse 12, careful Be careful. In other words, he's saying this great change.

0: 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That is why I've called the message today, The Subtle Test of Success.
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0: Now please turn over a page to Deuteronomy in chapter 8, where Moses develops and explains why it is that the blessing of God carries within it a hidden danger. And he explains here in chapter 8 that when you experience the blessing of God, and it's the same for us today, one of two things will happen. The first he explains from verse 6 of chapter 8, and it goes like this. When you experience the blessing of God, it can intensify your gratitude. It can increase your love for the Lord. It can bring you into what I'm going to call today the circle of praise. And here's what it looks like. I want you to see it in the Bible right in front of you. It begins in verse 6 with fearing the Lord. You see what he says there? Observe the commands of the Lord your God, walking in his ways and revering him. Remember, we've been saying all through this series, we are to fear the Lord as we love him. We are to love the Lord as we fear him. That means we're to give weight to him in all of our ways and in all of our choices. We're to hear what he says, and we are to do what he commands. Now, says Moses in verse 6, if you fear the Lord, then he says, as God's blessing comes, this is what it will look like. And see the description again of God's blessing in verse 7 to 9. The Lord your God is bringing you into a good land. And now he describes it. A land with streams and pools of water, springs flowing in the valleys, hills. A land with wheat and barley and vines and fig leaves and pomegranates and olive oil and honey. A land where bread will not be scarce, you'll lack nothing. A land where the rocks are iron and you can dig copper out of the hills. Now he's saying, if you fear the Lord, verse 6, if he carries weight in your life, then when the blessing of God comes, as you come into this promised land, what will happen? It will lead you, verse 10, thirdly, to praise. See, when you have eaten and are satisfied, praise the Lord your God for the good land that he has given to you. Now, you see, this is a circle of praise that he's describing right here. If you fear the Lord, then when his blessing and his abundant goodness is showered into your life, you will begin to say, well, now everything that I have comes from his hand. Apart from his abundant goodness, I'd still be stuck in the desert. And this very act of praising God will in turn lead you back to the Lord. So verse 11, you will not forget the Lord. If you fear the Lord, his blessing will lead you to praise him. And the very act of praise focuses you again on the Lord so that you do not forget him. And so the whole circle of praise continues. Now, friends, that's where we want to be, isn't it? We want to live in the circle of praise as people who fear the Lord so that when his blessing comes into our lives, we recognize that blessing for what it is that leads us to praise, that causes us not to forget the Lord, that causes us to continue. Perhaps it's a spiral rather than a circle. It's moving us forward in a life of praise and in a life of gratitude to the Lord. Now I want you to notice what Moses says next. See, he says, verse 11, be careful that you do not forget the Lord, verse 11. And then verse 12, notice this very important word, otherwise. Otherwise. Now, you see, what he's going to tell us now is that it is possible to get out of the circle of praise and to live in an altogether different way in relation to the blessing of God. And so let me describe the otherwise circle for you. Now, I'm going to call this the circle of pride, the circle of pride. It begins here in verse 11, if you forget the Lord. Now, to forget the Lord doesn't mean to forget that he exists. It simply means that you no longer have him in mind. It means that as you're moving through your life, you don't see his hand in the good that is happening to you in the way that perhaps you once did. And if you forget the Lord, then here's what will happen. God's blessing will come, verses 12 and 13. See, this is very significant, isn't it? God gives material blessing to those who forget him as well as those who fear him. Remember, the Bible says that God makes the sun to rise and the rain to fall on those who hate him as well as those who love him, his enemies as well as his friends. Here's another group of people now who are forgetting the Lord, but they're still experiencing his blessing. Verse 12, when you eat and are satisfied, when you build fine houses and settle down, and when your herds and your flocks grow large and your silver and your gold increase and all you have is multiplied, if you forget the Lord and you experience his blessing, what will happen? Well, what will happen then is then your heart will become proud, verse 14. If you forget the Lord, here's the circle of pride, then his blessing will not lead you to praise, it will lead you simply to pride. You will take credit to yourself, and that will then intensify your forgetting of the Lord, because you'll say, now, this is marvelous, you see what I've been able to accomplish. So while praise leads you back to the Lord because your eye is on him, pride leads you away from the Lord because your eye is on yourself. And so that takes us to verse 17, which completes this ugly circle, in which the person who has forgotten the Lord and been blessed and therefore thought that it was his or her own doing says to himself, my power and the strength of my hand have produced this wealth for me. So I have done this, you see. So here is the subtle test of success. This is the great danger that lurks in every blessing. That if we forget the Lord, when his blessing comes into our lives, we get the sense that somehow this came from our hand, that it came from our strength. And so Moses says, now, when you come in to experience the abundant blessing of the Lord, be careful. Be really careful. It's like a big danger sign. Watch out. Because when God blesses you, you are going to go into one of these two circles. It'll either be one or otherwise, verse 12, it will be the other. Now, let's pause now that we've learned the principle from the Bible and apply it to ourselves. See, what this means for us, folks, is something like this. When you move into that new home, there is a temptation that you will face. When you graduate with that degree, there is a spiritual danger for you to overcome. If your salary moves from 5 figures to 6 figures, there is a subtle test that you will face. You cannot avoid it. These things are all good gifts from God's hand. And if they are received, they are to be welcomed, they are to be celebrated, and we are to remember that the blessing comes from the Lord. But Moses says to us, be careful. Be on your guard. Because every blessing from the hand of God carries within it the subtle test of success. See, this is counterintuitive. It is the opposite of what we normally think. It is instinctive for us to think that the time

0: you are most likely to grow cold in your walk with the Lord is not when your stocks are going down, but when your stocks are going up. Students, if you are getting straight A's, you may be in greater danger of spiritual pride. Satan may be more active in tempting you right there than if you got a B or a C. See, this is why Moses is saying, be really careful. Because whenever you are granted success, and that is a good and a wonderful thing, it carries within it the subtle test of spiritual pride. By the way, remember this when you are tempted to envy someone who has more than you. You're tempted to envy someone who has greater opportunity, someone who has a larger property, someone who has a bigger income. Don't wish yourself into another man's temptation. You don't know what kind of steward you would be. And the very fact that you are struggling with some degree of envy may suggest that, in fact, you would not be the best steward of it, and that it may be God's kindness and mercy that is keeping you protected from the ravages of this kind of temptation. From everyone who has much, much will be demanded. And from the one to whom much has been entrusted, much will be, from him much will be asked or required.
1: 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It's part of our series, Take Two, The Power of a Fresh Start. 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But now, maybe you're on the threshold of something new. God is calling you. 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That's just what it sounds like. It's your generosity that allows us to continue bringing you Pastor Colin's teaching. 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And Colin, what's one thing that you'd like people to take away from this book?
2: Well, I think that most of us feel that we need to grow in love, especially when it comes to loving those with whom we deeply disagree. But here's the question. Do you think it's possible for you to become a more loving person than you are right now? See, the thing is, if it simply depended on what you can generate from within yourself, the answer would have to be no. Our love would depend on our experience. And if we hadn't been well loved by others, well, we wouldn't be able to give love to others. But the good news is that love really can be learned. It's possible to grow in love, and God's Holy Spirit is given to every Christian believer for this purpose. So the thing I'd want people to take away from this is the wonderful hope that as you experience the love of God poured into your own heart by the power of the Holy Spirit, so you will be better able to love others really well.
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5: Life throws a curve to all of us at one time or another. I can't imagine some of the hardships that you all have gone through and had to experience during life, but I do know what it's like to suffer. When these times happen, we have a choice. We can turn away from God, or we can turn to God. When the Israelites entered the Promised Land, Joshua challenged them in Joshua 24:15. Choose for yourself today whom you will serve. Then he gave him an example, whether the gods which your fathers served, which were beyond the river, or the gods of the Amorites in whose land you're living. But as for me and my house, we will serve the Lord. We have a decision to make in life. Which way are we going to go? The gods of this world or the God of the Bible? Today, I want to encourage you to choose to live for the Lord, to choose a victorious Christian life, no matter what life throws at you.
6: I'm co-host Jackie Sailors. When I think of what it's like to choose the victorious life despite hardships, I always think about the blessing of being raised by my mother. I am still amazed and encouraged by remembering how she turned to God's Word and depended on Jesus through all the challenges of her life. I've also loved reading and being inspired by the lives of people like Joseph, Daniel, Esther, the disciples, and Jesus himself. Throughout Scripture, we can learn about principles to practice, steps to take, promises to hang on to, and the person to focus our eyes on, Jesus. It's what we use when the enemy rocks the events of our lives and uses our powerful emotions against us. Even the best of us can be brought so low that we can barely look up. But when we do, God is faithful to bring us through in victory.
5: You just mentioned several examples, Jackie, of how we can find hope in the Bible. We can see encouragement through other people's lives. We can find a reason for living, and so many examples of how to live victoriously, how to live for Jesus, how to have the strength and the heart to walk through difficult times. After all, if Jesus, who is our example, could go through the pain and suffering that he did with joy in his heart, how could we not? It's not easy, but the first thing is we have to read the Bible. We have to know what the Bible says so we can be encouraged by it. We can follow God's word in living this life. So we're going to look today at a specific passage in Hebrews chapter 12, which gives us several steps that show us how we can live a victorious life. So if you have your Bibles, follow along with us in Hebrews chapter 12, starting in verse 1, which says, "Therefore, since we have so great a cloud of witnesses surrounding us," he's referring to the witnesses that are mentioned in the previous chapter in Hebrews 11. Hebrews 11 is known as the faith chapter. We're told in the Bible, without faith, it is impossible to please God. For he who comes to God must believe that he is, and that he is a rewarder of those who seek him. And in chapter 11, we can see a lot of those faithful followers and how they lived. Look at Abraham. He was told to kill his son, his only son, whom he loved. Now you think, why would God say that? It was a test. It was not only a test, but it was an example to him of what God would do later by giving up his only son for us. You look at Moses, wandering in the desert for 40 years with those grumbling, complaining Israelites. And you look at David, who, while he committed a lot of sin and made a lot of mistakes, he also had his king, whom he served faithfully, try and kill him numerous times, and his sons turn against him. So many examples of these faithful witnesses that have gone before us. And God says, consider them. Look at them as to who they are, what they've gone through, and how they handled it with God.
6: I always think of Joseph as well, because of everything that Joseph went through and maintained his character and maintained his connection to God, even though he started off as a teenager that was a little bit smart alecky and irritated his brothers. But once they did, you know, sell him into slavery, and then he was wrongfully put into prison, and all these years that he spent through no fault of his own, and yet his character improved. His character became more and more godly, to the point where he was always recognized for having that connection and having that relationship. And that is what took him from the prison to the palace, when he forgives his brothers, reveals himself to his brothers, and he says to them, you meant it for evil, but God meant it for good. So whatever we're going through, Romans 8:28 kind of a thing too, that God will work things together for the good of those who love him and are called according to his purposes. He will not waste anything that you have gone through, and he will use it. He will turn it into something good.
5: So after we've looked at those Old Testament examples, as well as New Testament ones, or even, as you mentioned, your mother, saints that surround us, we repent of our sins. In Hebrews chapter 12, verse 2, it says, let us lay aside every encumbrance and the sin that so easily entangles us. That means it's our responsibility to repent, to say again, to say to God what it is that we have done. A lot of times we'll just say, oh, forgive me, God, for all my sins. Well, that doesn't work, because we have to recognize what our sins are. To confess means to say again. We're to say it again to God, so we recognize that what we have done is wrong. We need to repent from him and ask him to forgive us and to help us not to do those things again. That's why we need to say them. We need to lay them aside, because they entangle us, and they will continue to do so unless God helps us out of it.
6: So it's important to ask for the Lord to show us where we've sinned, because we can make wonderful excuses for ourselves and we can justify ourselves, but it's the Lord's justification. It's his forgiveness that we need. Only comes through repentance, and that's through recognizing our sin. So again, being in God's word helps us recognize our sin.
5: We sometimes think that God has left us, but it's never God who leaves us. It's us who leaves him through our sins. That's what causes a separation. That's why we need to repent. And once we do, it's time to take proactive action. Hebrews 12 goes on to say, and let us run with endurance the race that's set before us. Well, I can't run with endurance if I'm bogged down. If all the sins are hanging on me, I have no spiritual emphasis, no spiritual reason to go forward if I'm hanging on to the old sin nature. Endurance in the Greek is hupomone. I view the situation as coming from God and abiding under him. We can trust him, and then we can be proactive and we can run with endurance. And that running with endurance may simply mean asking forgiveness, praying, seeking God's direction. It could be reading God's word, but we need to endure. Stand firm, knowing that God's in charge, and be proactive in all we do, because there is a race that's in front of us. God doesn't want us to quit, but we need to be equipped and trained to run that race.
6: When we talk about repenting, we talk about the word that means to turn around. So when you turn around, you don't just turn around and stand there. You have to turn around and after that, go in a direction.
5: Paul gives us an example in 1 Corinthians 9, 24 to 27, when he says, do you not know that those who run in a race all run, but only one receives the prize? Run in such a way that you may win. Everyone who competes in the games exercises self-control in all things. They then do it to receive a perishable wreath, but we an imperishable. Therefore, I run in such a way as not without aim. I box in such a way as not beating the air. In other words, he doesn't waste his time. But I discipline my body and make it my slave, so that after I have preached to others, I myself may not be disqualified. Paul didn't just become a believer on the road to Damascus and immediately go out and start talking about Jesus. He had to be trained. He had to know the truth of God and the truth of Jesus Christ. He had to be empowered by the Holy Spirit. A lot of things needed to happen to give him that strength, that endurance to run the race that was before him. Because when God saved Paul, he gave him directions. He said that he would go to the Gentiles. He said that he would preach before kings. Well, in order to do that, Paul had to be ready. And he wasn't going to be ready just with his Old Testament education. He had to really know Jesus. So he ran with endurance. In Philippians 3, Paul wrote, "Not that I have already attained it and have already become perfect, but I press on so that I may lay hold of that for which also I was laid hold of by Jesus Christ. Brethren, I do not regard myself as having laid hold of it yet, but one thing I do, forgetting what lies behind and reaching forward to what lies ahead, I press on toward the goal for the prize of the upward call of God in Christ Jesus, holding fast the word of life, so that in a day of Christ I will have reason to glory, because I did not run in vain nor toil in vain." Paul had his eyes set on Jesus. That was his goal. He did everything he could to know Jesus, to walk with him, and to serve him, as well as sharing him with others. That's our example that we should do.
6: And looking at the purpose that he has, using the analogies that he does of winning a race, there is a goal, and it's not just to run the race, it's to be victorious. So we're talking about a victorious Christian life. He's talking about running as if to win. And there's a prize at the end of this. And there are promises that God makes to us that we can count on if we continue to run the race. He also says in 2 Timothy 4:7 and 8, "I have fought the good fight. I have finished the course. I have kept the faith. In the future, there is laid up for me the crown of righteousness, which the Lord, the righteous judge, will award to me on that day. And not only to me, but also to all who have loved his appearing." So there is a crown of righteousness at the end of this race.
5: Oh, and then James tells us in James 1:12, "Blessed is a man who perseveres under trial. For once he has been approved, he will receive the crown of life, which the Lord has promised to those who love him." We're to persevere under trial. And I know from experience that I can only do that through Jesus. If it was up to me, I'd give up, or I'd quit, or I'd get away from the problem, or whatever the human means would be, I would do it. But instead, I found that I can persevere under Jesus because he gives me the direction, the peace, the hope, the guidance, the humility, all the things necessary to persevere under that trial.
6: When you're running that last lap of the race and you're looking toward the finish line and your eyes are on the finish line and you know where you have to go, in our Christian life, we can focus on Jesus. That's so important that we fix our eyes on Jesus, the author and perfecter of our faith, who for the joy set before him endured the cross, despising the shame, and is sat down at the right hand of the throne of God. I think of the song that's, "Turn your eyes upon Jesus, look full in his wonderful face, and the things of earth will grow strangely dim in the light of his glory and grace." All these worldly things can just drop away, the things that aren't that important to us, and we put our eyes on the thing that is the most important to us, and we're going to get there.
5: What you just said is the fourth point in Hebrews 12, fixing our eyes upon Jesus. We can also see that in 1 Peter 2:21, that says, "For you have been called for this purpose, since Christ also suffered for you, leaving you an example for you to follow in his steps." When we fix our eyes on Jesus, we focus on him, who he is, what he's done for us, his character, and his plans for us for the future. Boy, that can sure melt away a lot of problems when we keep our eyes on him. But if you notice, we don't do that until we first maybe looked at some human examples and then recognized we need to repent of our sins and take proactive action. And that proactive action can only take place when we focus on Jesus. Jesus gives us an encouragement. in Hebrews 5:8 when it says, although he was a son, he learned obedience from the things which he suffered. Jesus is God. Why did he have to suffer? Because he was in human form. He had to go through and experience what we experience so he could be our advocate, so he could recognize what we experience in order to encourage us. If he experienced these hardships and he learned obedience from them, we can expect to learn obedience through our hardships too. Now, the fifth point that we see in Hebrews 12 is a long one, verses 4 to 11. And it means that we need to endure discipline. Remember, I just read from Hebrews 5:8 that Jesus learned obedience from what he suffered. Suffering is discipline. God doesn't get even with us or punish us for things we do wrong, but he disciplines us so that we will draw closer to him. Let me read that passage from Hebrews 12:4 to 11. You have not yet resisted to the point of shedding blood in your striving against sin. Of course, Jesus did, but we haven't. And you have forgotten the exhortation which is addressed to you as sons. My son, do not regard lightly the discipline of the Lord, nor faint when you're reproved by him. For those whom the Lord loves, he disciplines, and he scourges every son whom he receives. The Lord loves us so much that he disciplines us because he wants to scoop off the dross that's in our life, take away all of that ugly sin that's there. And in order to do that, he has to discipline us. I look back on all the opportunities for growth I've had in life. That's what I call them, because they were painful and they were struggling and they caused me to reevaluate everything I was following and believing. But I look back and say, thank you, God, that you did that, because he has made me more like him by disciplining me, by taking away all those sins and those bad habits and the things that I used to do. And that's what discipline is.
6: And again, it's like your earthly parent. Most of us have had earthly parents that had to discipline us, or have been earthly parents, have had to discipline our own children. And oftentimes we'd say, this hurts me more than it hurts you. If you've been through that, you understand that. So this discipline is for our own good. So it says in verse 7, it is for discipline that you endure. God deals with you as with sons. For what son is there whom his father does not discipline? But if you are without discipline, of which all have become partakers, then you are illegitimate children and not sons. When I was in college, I heard about a friend who did not have a curfew, and all the rest of us still had curfews. This person felt sad because they didn't have a curfew, and they felt like our parents cared more about us than his parents cared about him. I'm not sure what the circumstances were in his family and if that was called for him to feel that way, but I thought that was really odd. I thought, well, it'd be great to not have a curfew, but to look back and see the things that I was protected from because I had a parent who cared about me and made sure that I was protected in that way. So God protects his children that way too.
5: I love that correlation you make, that discipline is protection in our lives. That's why Hebrews 12:9 continues by saying, furthermore, we had earthly fathers to discipline us, and we respected them. Shall we not much rather be subject to the Father of spirits and live? For they disciplined us for a short time, as seemed best to them. But God disciplines us for our good, so that we may share in his holiness. And this is key right now, verse 11. All discipline for the moment seems not to be joyful, but sorrowful. And who doesn't agree with that? When calamity comes upon us, it's not fun. When discipline comes upon us, we don't like it, nor does any kid ever like it. But it goes on to say, yet to those who've been trained by it, afterwards it yields the peaceful fruit of righteousness. Once we've accepted God's discipline and we've been trained by it and we've learned the purpose of it, which is to refine us and make us holy, to protect us, then we know that it's the right thing to happen and the right thing for God to do for us. Do you endure discipline? Is that a time when you turn to God when he's disciplining you? Or do you turn away because you think he's forgotten you or he's hurting you? Remember, he loves you. He's your father. And he's only disciplining you for our good. Discipline means, by the way, training, instruction, correction, child rearing rather than punishment. And we learned here that the place that discipline has in our lives is because God loves us and he scourges every son whom he receives. He does it for our own good. And the purpose, according to Hebrews 12:10, is that we will share in his holiness and we will yield the peaceful fruit of righteousness. When struggles come upon us, turn to God, not away from him.
6: And as we look at 1 Peter 1:6-9, it says, "In this you greatly rejoice, even though now for a little while, if necessary, you have been distressed by various trials, so that the proof of your faith, being more precious than gold, which is perishable, even though tested by fire, may be found to result in praise and glory and honor at the revelation of Jesus Christ."
5: In that passage you just read, we're tested by fire. Yikes, not fun. But as we look in the Old Testament in Deuteronomy 8:2, God says that he tested the Israelites. Why? Because he wanted to see what was in their hearts. Well, God already knew what was in their hearts, but they needed to know what was in their hearts. And testing opens our hearts up to introspection, to looking to see who we really are. Let's continue now to find out how to live a victorious life. We go back to Hebrews 12. And we see that we have a responsibility to strengthen our lives. So after we focused on Jesus, after we've endured discipline, we're told, "Therefore, strengthen the hands that are weak and the knees that are feeble, and make straight paths for your feet, so that the limb which is lame may not be put out of joint, but rather be healed." As I see that, I'm thinking of you, who's just had surgery.
6: I was just thinking of me when I read that.
5: And now that you have a new hip, you need to strengthen it. If you just sit on your laurels and do nothing, that hip will never be of any benefit to you. As a matter of fact, it will probably become more painful. In order to get beyond and strengthen yourself, you need to be proactive. You need to strengthen the hip that is weak. We need spiritually to be out there exercising with spiritual disciplines of fasting and prayer and reading God's word and ministering to others and service to God. We need to be doing those, because if we're not, we're not exercising our spiritual muscles. We're not getting our lives, our spiritual lives, in the condition that God wants us to have so that we can be holy as he is holy.
6: Those things that you mentioned, if we don't ever do them, we're not going to perfect that. And we're not going to be as far along in our Christian lives. We're not going to be as victorious. We're not going to have the fun of experiencing what happens when we do those things. And there's a lot of us that are weak Christians, and we just haven't decided to run the race and to really go the direction and have a goal and have a focus. So when you do that, you have that satisfaction. So don't rob yourself of that.
5: So what would come afterwards naturally is to pursue sanctification. And sanctification is living out our faith, our relationship with Jesus Christ, growing in it day by day, which we see in Hebrews 12:14, when it says, "Pursue peace with all men, and the sanctification without which no one will see the Lord." Sanctification is holiness. It's a process of becoming holy in God. From the moment we accept Christ as our Lord and Savior, we grow in him until the moment we see him in heaven. That means we're always going forward, going upwards towards Christ. If we're not, we're stagnant or we're going backwards. So we need to sanctify ourselves, being holy before the Lord in everything we do every day. And then, this is a tough one, Hebrews 12:15, "Do not hold on to any bitterness." That passage says, "See to it that no one comes short of the grace of God, that no root of bitterness springing up causes trouble, and by it many be defiled." Bitterness is resentment. It's poison of the soul. Someone has once said that bitterness is a poison pill we take hoping that it's going to hurt the other person. It hurts us instead. It destroys us because we become consumed with the spiritual infection that gets worse and worse over time and will eventually kill us spiritually, just as an infection would if we didn't deal with it.
6: When it says, "and by it many be defiled," and I looked at the word many, Many of us are susceptible to that root of bitterness. It's one of those really difficult things that if we don't bring it to the Lord, it's going to take root. And it calls it a root of bitterness. So we don't want it to take root because it will defile many of us who submit to that, and it defiles the people that we have anything to do with. It just spoils our relationships with people in ways that we can't even calculate. Bitterness in your personality just takes root and settles in, and it's a tough one.
5: It sucks out all of our joy, and we're all going to be hurt by someone sometime. Parents or pastors or spouses or kids, people are going to hurt us. We have a choice. Do we turn to Jesus and focus on him and find joy, or do we swallow that bitter pill? Well, then, the very last of the 9 examples we see to have a victorious life in Hebrews 12, we find in verse 28. It says, therefore, since we receive a kingdom which cannot be shaken, wow, therefore means look back on all this other stuff that we have through Jesus Christ. We have this perfect kingdom as God's children. It cannot be shaken if we're following Jesus. Since we have that, let us show gratitude by which we may offer to God an acceptable service with reverence and awe. Gratitude is the Greek word eucharistia, which means thanksgiving. So instead of bitterness, we have a spirit of gratitude. We can be grateful that we learn to turn to Jesus in times of our struggles. There's so many ways we can turn negatives into positives if we have an attitude of gratitude. An example of that to me is in Luke chapter 1, verses 36 to 38, when you see Anna. It says here that there was a prophetess, Anna, the daughter of Phanuel, the tribe of Asher. She was advanced in years and had lived with her husband 7 years after her marriage, and then as a widow to the age of 84. Now, in that day and age, it was not a popular thing to be single, to be a widow. You depended on your husband for everything. Your livelihood was who your husband was. Your identity was him. And it says here that she was a widow for 84 years. Did she become bitter and whine, poor me? No, it says she never left the temple, serving night and day with fasting and prayers. At the very moment she came up and began giving thanks to God and continued to speak of him to all those who were looking for the redemption of Jerusalem. And that very moment, by the way, was the day that Jesus was brought into the temple to be circumcised. This woman not only didn't get bitter, this woman showed great gratitude in her life, not bitterness for her trials and tribulations, but gratitude for God so that she served him day and night for the rest of her life. And how was she rewarded? She was in the temple when the Messiah came in, and she recognized him because she continued to speak of them to those who were looking for the redemption, which is the Messiah, in Jerusalem.
6: She is someone that you could see could have taken on a root of bitterness, but instead she became grateful for everything that God was and who he was to her. Think of how pleasing that was to God.
5: So go back and read Hebrews chapter 12 to see how you can choose the victorious life as you're walking through struggles or just life in general. See how you can enjoy the promises of God that he gives us as his children. Our God, who lives on his throne in heaven, he wants to bestow great things on us as any father would his child. It's our decision whether we choose a victorious life in times of trial or not. But we should also be choosing that victorious life in times of plenty, in good times, because otherwise our focus may turn away from God because things are going well. So, which life are you going to choose? I hope you will choose the best way, the only way, and that's a victorious life with Jesus.
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7: And good morning, ladies and gentlemen. I'm Captain Abrams from the flight deck. We're currently cruising above Cedar Rapids at an altitude of 33,000 feet. And we've got...
8: Excuse me, Captain. First Officer Zucker here. 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
7: 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No. I know that's Cedar Rapids,
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13: 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We're experiencing what over 40 years ago people told my father was a crazy dream. Now we're witnessing every single one of those dreams coming to life in bigger ways than any of us could have ever imagined. This all happened because one person, my father, dared to dream. Today, too many people have stopped dreaming. Do you feel that? 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People have lost their desire to dream. But God calls us to dream, to picture and pray
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22: You might not like to think that that's the model suffering of what it means to be a husband in your marriage, you know. But the Bible is also a great realist. And marriage can be hard work. And it is very hard for the husband, if he's doing it right, he is surrendering his self-interest as Christ surrendered himself for us.
0: Welcome to the God-Centered Life with Josh Moody, Weekend Edition. 1 Peter, the third chapter, verses 1 through 7 in the focus. This is part 2 of a study in the series called The Apostle of Hope. Josh Moody is senior pastor of College Church in Wheaton, Illinois. I'm Todd Bastide. Thanks for letting us spend some time with you today. Josh, in a world that has a good number of challenges, it sounds like it would be naive for us to coast in our marriages. And it also sounds like Peter's going to be reminding us that we really need to work on those marriages.
1: Yeah, romance is great. And we all love romance and want to feel those warm, buzzy feelings of, you know, being in love. But the truth is that marriage can be hard work and indeed even suffering. And but we need to lean into that for the greater prize ahead.
0: Let's go to it. 1 Peter chapter 3, verses 1 through 7. We'll do a quick recap of part 1 and then move into our new material for today. Here's Josh.
22: You all know why this passage is relevant. And what is that? Well, that is that our marriages are in trouble. We just know, don't we, that society is putting a lot of pressure on our marriages. And there's another issue of relevance that we might not have considered as well. What about the male side? For men are addressed here as well. And I say this is an issue, I think, of great relevance. You know, when you look at the popular portrayal of men in marriage these days, what do you think of? Maybe Everybody Loves Raymond? Wimps? Weak at best? And so whether you're a man or woman, my guess is that this passage is going to introduce some challenges. When, as a woman, we ask ourselves, if you like, what would Jesus do? WWJD. What would Jesus do? The answer, according to Peter, is submit. Jesus would submit in the same way. That's the key phrase. Now, but as I say, also, Peter doesn't leave it there. He talks to the husbands as well, always go together. And he comes in to his second application of in the same way, and this is verse 7, and of course it is about husbands. And it is just one verse, but it is packed with stuff. So don't think that the guys are getting off light just because they only get one verse, okay? Packed with stuff. Be the spouse Jesus would be, which means second, Jesus would suffer. Jesus would suffer. Now, guys, maybe you don't want to hear this, particularly if you're thinking about getting married at some point, but if you have been married for a long time, you'll know what I'm about to say is true. The marriage bed is not a bed of roses, always. There are thorns too. Isn't that right, guys? It's not always easy. It can be very tough. In fact, in its very nature, the fundamental essence of marriage, this is an expression of the suffering of Christ for the church. That's what it's meant to be about. That's what Paul teaches in his passage in Ephesians. He talks about Christ and his suffering for the church, his death on the cross. It calls on the husband to do the same. And therefore, he says there, the husband is to give himself up for his wife, which means die for her as Christ died for the church. Give himself up. It's to give his life like Jesus did on the cross for the church in the same way. Peter's talking about the same thing, I think. And so he writes, doesn't he, from chapter 2, he himself bore our sins in his body on the tree so that we might die to sins and live for righteousness. By his wounds you have been healed. Now, ladies, you who are married, you might not like to think that that's the model, you know, suffering of what it means to be a husband in your marriage, you know. And of course, it isn't always. It's wonderful. It's a great gift from God and to be enjoyed. And the marriage bed is to be honored by all and all that kind of thing the Bible says too. But the Bible is also a great realist. And marriage can be hard work. And it is very hard for the husband, if he's doing it right, according to Peter's teaching and Paul's teaching in Ephesians, if he's doing it right, he is surrendering his self-interest as Christ surrendered himself for us. So again, Peter talks, doesn't he, in chapter 2, when they hurled their insults at him, he did not retaliate. When he suffered, he made no threats. Instead, he entrusted himself to him who judges justly. Now, I'm emphasizing that in a strong way, because to me that seems just very far, pretty different from what the world thinks the Bible means by what some people call complementarianism, this idea that men and women have these different roles that we're talking about. But there it is. That's what Peter is saying in the same way, black and white in the Bible, like Jesus. In the same way, Jesus would suffer. It's not about you. It's about her and what she needs. What in particular does this mean for the husband? It means this. It means be considerate as you live with your wives. Now, the phrase there, live with your wife according to knowledge, has reference to more than the sexual side of marriage, but scholars think, includes that Peter is referring by to living with your wife according to knowledge in an understanding way. He's referring to the sexual, intimate side of the marriage relationship. Not only, but that, scholars think, is pretty much certainly a part of it. Now, of course, that's very important. Now, this is not a men's only group, so I'm not going to go into the kind of detail I might do, you know, if it was only guys here. But nonetheless, this is meant to be publicly read out in the church, and so here it is. You know, guys, understand that your wives are women, and they're different. They're wired differently from you. Be considerate. But it's not just the technique of wooing. That's there. It's not just that he's talking about, though, in an understanding way, that's a part of it. It's just understanding. Your drive is not her drive. Be considerate. Don't be selfish with sex. Be self-giving. Be suffering, I suppose. Be Christ-like. If you're not married and you're thinking that Paul's admonition is, you know, if you're burning, you better get married. So you're thinking, wow, I won't need any self-control once I get married. You better think again. You're going to need that there too. So be self-giving, be suffering, be Christ-like. Now, there may be some things on this line to say to the women. It's all about living your wife according to knowledge in an understanding way. There may be some things along this line to say to the women to be compassionate to their husbands in this way too. And in fact, Paul does specifically address this matter in 1 Corinthians 7. He says, don't deprive yourselves, he says. And again, it's publicly in the Bible, for the public reading of church, don't deprive yourselves, he said, except for a time and by mutual consent and to give yourselves to prayer so that you won't give the devil room or give in to the temptation for your lack of self-control. And what that means, I think, at its most sort of, you know, basic, what that means is that sex in marriage is a spiritual battleground. It's a great spiritual background. Marriage, of course, is a sexual relationship, among other things. And this side of marriage matters, and the Bible talks about it. It's got to be in a godly way. It's got to be submissive, suffering, putting the other person first, in Christ's likeness, and all that. Now, that phrase there doesn't just mean that side of the relationship, probably, perhaps, but it certainly, scholars would say, includes it, and it's very important. It means, then, be considerate as you live with your wives, put their needs first.
2: Josh will work through additional meaning taken from this verse in just a moment. But first, did you know that we're available via your favorite podcast app? That's right, if you consume a lot of content via podcasting, simply use that podcasting app, do a search for God-Centered Life, and that might be an easy way for you to access these studies. We certainly hope so. Back into 1 Peter chapter 3 now. Here's Josh.
22: It means also, treat them with respect as the weaker partner. It's a difficult phrase here, but it probably means more than simply a kind of begrudging respect, but actually more literally, preciousness. Treat your wife or them as something or someone precious. It's the same word as in chapter 2, verse 7, word is translated precious. What does it mean? It means adore. This woman is precious to you. No one but Christ is to be more precious to you than her. As the weaker partner. Well, what does that mean? That's enough ammunition from the world to have a go at us all week, isn't it? Well, probably at the time, it had a couple of different senses there. It had both the sense of the actual physical relative weakness of the woman. I mean, there are women who are stronger than some men, aren't there? But in general terms, that's true, isn't it? And why does Peter say this? Because then he's not being ultra-sophisticated, he's just shooting straight. I mean, certainly not physically be aggressive, but not even physically intimidate, if you know what I mean. He is instead to use his relative strength to look after the woman and care for her. And so it means that, and I think at the time, and also it's less true now by a long way, and it certainly was more true then, that socially, in some settings, whether it's good or not, women can be at a disadvantage. Let me give you a rather cheesy example, but I find it remarkable, and I don't know whether you ever discovered this, how if I take a car into the garage, I get treated as if I know what I'm talking about. It's just amazing. Actually, and I hope there's no, my garage mechanic's not here this morning, but actually, I have no idea what I'm talking about. None. Not a little bit. Not a smidgen. Nothing. At all. And actually, my wife, probably, actually, certainly, knows far more about cars than I will ever do in my wildest dreams. But if we're going to take the car to the garage... And it was far more true then socially. It's still true in certain situations today. And I think there's a call here to just understand that and not abuse that, of course, but the man needs to use that to take care of and look after and protect and treat as precious his wife. And not in a patronizing way. He's not the father, but in a, well, husbandly way, I suppose. Or really, in a Christ-like way. Protect, nurture, care for, love, treat as precious in the same way. So it means that. It means treat them with respect, or better, as precious, as, he goes on, heirs with you, those who inherit, as heirs with you, of the gracious gift of life. Now, why does he say that? Well, because it changes the whole ball game, doesn't it, once we get that under our belt? This person next to you is a Christian couple. This wife next to you in bed is going to spend eternity with Christ in glory. They are not subordinate to you spiritually. They are a joint heir. And in this sense, as Paul elsewhere says, there is no male nor female. All are one in Christ. The husband and the wife, Peter says, are joint heirs of eternity through faith in Jesus Christ. We are not then better or spiritually superior to our wives. Oh, no, that's not what the Bible's talking about. Not at all. So we are to treat this person then, of course, this, once we get this under the belt, it changes our whole attitude. We are to treat this person not as less than you, but as one with you in Christ. And the result of all of this, of course, as Peter says, as he concludes now, the result of all this is that nothing will hinder your prayers. Isn't that remarkable? Nothing will hinder your prayers. It's actually a pretty good diagnostic, and this is the way I thought I might preach it. It's a pretty good diagnostic. How is your prayer life, husband? Could it be better? You know what might be stopping it improve? What might be hindering it? What might be stopping it? The way you treat your wife. How can that be true? Well, our relationships with other people affect, influence our relationship with God. Jesus makes this very clear. We are to forgive others as Christ has forgiven us, as we have been forgiven. Forgive us our trespasses, as we also have forgiven those who trespass against us. We are to have mercy as God has had mercy on us. The unmerciful servant, he had received mercy. He needed to have mercy. We are to have mercy as God has had mercy on us. We are to love others as we love God. What is the greatest commandment? Love the Lord your God with all your heart, soul, mind, and strength, and love your neighbor as yourself. There are none other like these, and they go together, don't they? Love God and love others. And so, of course, our relationships with other people affect and influence and express what's really going on in our relationship with God. And of course, this is why Peter says this, that nothing will hinder your prayers. Of course, there is no human relationship closer to us than that of our wives, is there? And if that relationship isn't going well, it's going to impact our whole spiritual life. It's going to impact our ministries. You know, I really think it's true that at least in the long term, you cannot have a dynamic ministry. You might be able to fake it for a little while, but in the long term, it will get found out sometime somewhere. You cannot have a dynamic ministry. You cannot have spiritual power in prayer and the word. You cannot have unhindered prayers if at some level you're not suffering for your wife's sake, putting her needs first, as Jesus would. And that, according to Peter, is what it means to be a Christian husband. I hope you can see that no one is getting away light this morning. Well, now, what does this all mean for us today? And I think what it means for us today is this. This has an evangelistic purpose, this passage. Peter is thinking about those who are outside the church and how we are to interact with them and relate to them and express our core Christian values. And you see, friends, far from turning people off the Bible, as we fear it will, when actually rightly understood, this idea of submission and the different roles of men and women, the way the Bible calls men to relate to their wives and wives to relate to their husband, far from turning people off the Bible, what it should do when rightly understood and rightly practiced, what it should do is it should cause a whole long line out there longing to become a Christian just so they can catch a Christian spouse. Wow, that sounds great. Now, you know, don't you, that Peter assumes that we should marry a Christian and then gives advice if after we get married we get converted but our husband hasn't yet. And the relationship that the Bible calls us to, this model of Jesus in the same way, should be then the long line outside waiting. It should be so attractive, so beautiful, so compelling, so very different from Everybody Loves Raymond. That, well, there should be people out there thinking, well, I don't know about the rest of it, that Christian thing. I don't know about the rest of it. But, you know, I might become a Christian. At least I'm going to give it a good hearing just so I can get some of that action. I want to be a part of that. That looks wonderful. Our marriages are meant to be pulpits of who Jesus is and his love for the church. Well, let me then close with these words on marriage that are applied to husbands from John Chrysostom, written in about the 4th century AD. And the reason why I'm going to use these words is because we tend to think that in the old days, Christians were always nasty to their women. and that only since the 1960s has there been any liberty. Fourth century AD. Here is what John Chrysostom, the so-called Golden Mouth preacher, wrote. You see the rule of obedience? Well, here also the rule of love. Do you wish your wife to obey you as the church obeys Christ? Then take care for her as Christ did for the church. And even

0: But he suffered for a bride who rejected and hated him. As then he brought to his feet her who rejected him and hated him and scorned him, despised him, with wonderful care and affection, not with terror, not with threats, nor with anything of the sort, so do you towards your wife. A slave man may perhaps bind by terror, but nay, not even him, for he soon will escape and be free. But the partner of your life, the mother of your children, the subject of all your joy, you ought to bind not by terror and threats, but by love and gentle consideration. Wives in the same way, husbands in the same way. Be the spouse Jesus would be, Jesus would submit, Jesus would suffer.
1: That's Josh Moody, and this is The God-Centered Life. All right, quoting you, Josh, Our marriages are meant to be pulpits of who Jesus is and his love for the church. That's a great statement. Makes perfect sense. It's really hard, isn't it?
2: Yeah, it sounds great. How do you do it?
1: Yeah.
2: And that could be a conversation for months, years. But I do find it motivational, though, Todd, to think that actually the way I live at home and even the simple things of the home life is actually part of God's great proclamation of Christ to the world. It's motivational. So, yeah, I'm going to work at this, therefore.
1: We began our study talking about Jesus and his submission to the cross, so you kind of have to frame it with submission, right? Just from the get-go?
2: Yeah, I mean, obviously that's a key part of this passage, isn't it? Serving on the one hand and submitting on the other hand. And it's not to repress anyone or to allow anyone else to falsely dominate someone else. It is for the proclamation of Christ and the gospel. As I say, it's motivational. It's like I'm part of that massive story.
1: Our relationships are part of the massive presentation of the gospel. It's a challenging perspective. Thanks for that, Josh. Lots of discussion about relationships. Our offer this month looks at 10 claims that are being made saying that the Bible is not in opposition to same-sex relationships. There are portions of the church that say that committed relationships between couples of the same sex are not excluded from representing the gospel. What do you think? Rebecca McLaughlin takes a comprehensive look at those 10 claims from the perspective of someone who has a lifelong experience of same-sex attraction. 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

0: Welcome to the Sunday Sermon on Through the Bible. I'm Steve Schwetz. You know, few passages of Scripture are more familiar or more misunderstood than the Sermon on the Mount. Some people treat it as the entire message of Christianity, believing that if the world would simply follow these teachings, everything would be better. Others go the opposite extreme and say that it has little or nothing to say to this generation. Well, in this message, Dr. J. Vernon McGee helps us see a better way to understand it. The Sermon on the Mount isn't a program for fixing society, and it's not something to ignore either. Instead, it reveals the character of those who belong to God's kingdom, and it reminds us how deeply we need the righteousness that only Christ can give us. Before we begin, let's hear from Eden, a fellow passenger on the Bible bus, and she writes this. I first started listening to Dr. J. Vernon McGee's teaching on Through the Bible back in 1977. I'd come to America as a foreign student from Ethiopia, and those programs were such a help and encouragement as I tried to adjust to life in a new country. Since 1999, I've been a regular listener, sometimes listening to the daily program two or even three times a day on the app. Over the years, my Christian life has grown so much through Dr. McGee's teaching. I'm truly grateful for him and for everyone at the Through the Bible headquarters. Honestly, it wouldn't be an exaggeration to say that discovering this ministry has been one of the best things that has happened to me since I came to America. Everything else in life is temporary, but the Word of God lasts forever. It's also wonderful to hear that you are now reaching people in Ethiopia in several languages, including Amharic, Oromo, and Tigrinya. My country truly needs the clear teaching of God's Word and the message of the Lord Jesus Christ. And what about you? When did God's Word begin to take root in your life? How has Scripture helped steady you through seasons of change? What keeps you coming back to the study in the Bible again and again? Well, you know we'd love to hear your story, so send us a note with the feedback tool in our app or email us at BibleBus@ttb.org or write to us at Box 7100. Pasadena, California, 91109. In Canada, Box 25325, London, Ontario, N6C 6B1. You can also leave us a voicemail anytime at 1-800-65-BIBLE. Let's pray. Father, thank you for the many listeners around the world who are growing in faith as they study the Bible with us. As we open the Scriptures now, Lord, would you quiet our hearts and then teach us by your Spirit. Help us to not only understand your truth, but to live it in everyday life. In Jesus' name, amen. Here's the Sunday sermon on Through the Bible with Dr. J. Vernon McGee.
1: This morning, our subject is the Sermon on the Mount for today. The far right and the radical left are not only terms which apply to politics today, but also to the interpretation of the Sermon on the Mount. No document has been subjected to such extreme viewpoints of interpretation as the Sermon on the Mount. As a result, it has suffered much abuse and it's been misunderstood. It has been hurt more in the house of its friends than any other place. Now, these two umbrellas, extreme viewpoints, have been raised over this very noble document, and many think that you have to get under one or the other. I trust this morning we'll be able to show you do not have to get under either one of them. First of all, let me note briefly the radical left. They see in the Sermon on the Mount the total message of the Christian faith. It is the epitome of Christianity. It is the final message and the total expression of the Lord Jesus Christ. It is the sine qua non of the gospel. It is the quid pro quo for the cross and the death of Christ. It actually is the motivation for the United Nations today. May I say that this philosophy has proven suicidal for our nation. Nothing could be further from the truth of the teaching of the Sermon on the Mount that it is to be given today to the nations of the world and that they are to keep the Sermon on the Mount. It is the law of the kingdom. It is the manifesto of the king. It is the platform by which Jesus Christ will come to power on this earth someday. He never intended to give the Sermon on the Mount to unregenerate man. It was never intended to give to nations today. It was never intended to be put into operation like that, simply because you cannot put it into operation, and he never intended that it should be used in that connection. It's idiotic, and I use that statement after a great deal of thought. It's idiotic to try and get unredeemed men to live by it. It's almost absurd today, and it has made more hypocrites than anything else that I know of. For instance, the Sermon on the Mount says, resist not evil. If you followed that literally, you'd take every lock off of every door you have in your place. Why do you have it there? For an ornament? Do you enjoy coming home at night and fumbling around in the dark to find the key to get into your home? No, you put it there to resist evil, to keep the thief out. But he said, resist not evil. May I say to you that reading the Sermon on the Mount ought to startle and alert us today. To begin with, the word Father is used 17 times in this Sermon on the Mount. Nowhere are we told in this Sermon on the Mount how that you get to the place where you become a son of God so that you can call God your Father. Nowhere in the Old Testament will you find that. The nation Israel as a nation considered God Father, but no individual Israelite ever went to God and called him Father in a personal way. Never was in the Old Testament. Our Lord, when he gave this, is giving it to men and women who have come into a relationship with God where they now can call him Father. And that means they have been regenerated. And you won't find anything about regeneration in the Sermon on the Mount. You'll find nothing about faith in Christ in the Sermon on the Mount. You find nothing about the new birth here. It is a manifesto given to those who are the citizens of the kingdom, who are already sons of God. It doesn't tell you how you become a son of God. It is to be the law of the kingdom that he shall establish on this earth, and when he's reigning down here, you can take the locks off of your door. But until then, may I say, we are to resist evil. For our Lord said in another place, a strong man armed keepeth his household. May I say that that today is the should be the law of the land, if you please. Now, that's one extreme viewpoint, that we are to saddle the Sermon on the Mount on godless nations today and try to get them to abide by. And it's pious hypocrisy to get up and ask an unregenerate man to keep the Sermon on the Mount. The other extreme view is to the far right. They say the Sermon on the Mount has no message for this day in which we live. Fact of the matter is, they say it's even sinful to consider it as having a meaning and an application for today. May I say to you, this type of interpretation would soon destroy the Bible. One group would get rid of all of it but the Sermon on the Mount, and the other would get rid of the Sermon on the Mount. And after you've done that, my friend, you haven't anything left. These are two extreme viewpoints today. May I say that the Sermon on the Mount contains great spiritual principles. And these principles are an expression of the mind and the will of Christ. The Sermon on the Mount is a manifesto of the King. It's the law of the kingdom. And will you hear me carefully? It requires the presence and power of the King to enforce it. And when he's here, he'll enforce it. But not today. No law is any good unless it's enforced. It's not that we need more laws. We need to have them enforced. And a law, unless it is enforced, is not law, my beloved. And therefore, the Sermon on the Mount is law. It will be enforced when he reigns. Now, the Sermon on the Mount reveals the character of the subjects of the kingdom. It reveals the inner life rather than the outward conformity. It reveals what they are. Let me give you an example. Blessed are the pure in heart, for they shall see God. Do you qualify? Do you know anybody who does? If you believe today that you can qualify on that kind of basis, you're not only dead wrong, but you'll never get into his presence if it depends on the pure in heart. He's speaking about those that have been clothed with the righteousness of Christ, who have come by faith and have trusted God and can now be called the pure in heart. He's not telling you in the Sermon on the Mount how. He's telling you who. He doesn't tell you how you become this way. He tells you how you will act after you become a child of God. The Sermon on the Mount is theocentric. That's a big word. That means it's God-centered. It is not anthropocentric, which means man-centered, as the liberal claims that it is. I listened to one several years ago making the claim that the Sermon on the Mount was anthropocentric, and for that reason that men today should put it in force here on the earth. It's not man-centered at all. Have you ever noticed that right on this same page where we began here, let your light so shine before men that they may see your good works and glorify you? No, sir. Glorify your Father which is in heaven. May I say it's God-centered all the way through. It is for the glory of God, if you please. Now, it will be enforced in its entirety when he is here to rule. Have you ever noticed that the second psalm says something we don't like very much, but it's there? He shall rule them with a rod of iron. May I say, if you have the will, a renewed, redeemed will to want to do his will and go his way, that rod of iron won't disturb you at all. May I say, it's going to be awful to the man who tries to cross it, who's in rebellion against God. And when we come to the book of Revelation, the Holy Spirit was afraid we might have missed that. And again, it is stated, he shall rule them with a rod of iron. May I say, when he's here in person, the Sermon on the Mount will be enforced to the very letter. And I personally do not think we have all what is called the Sermon on the Mount, only a fragment. He only took two commandments, lifted them to the nth degree. What did he do with the other eight? He lifted them also. But we don't have the record. He took two commandments. He said, if you are angry with your brother, you're guilty of murder. Is there anyone here who's not a murderer? May I see your hand? Never been angry. Man, I'm in the wrong crowd today. May I say, that's law lifted to the nth degree. He said that the one that so much as looks upon a woman to lust after is guilty of adultery. Not the act, the look. going to qualify today for the kingdom? May I say to you, my friend, the Sermon on the Mount condemns the best man that ever walked this earth. It shows that man today that he needs a Savior, and he needs a clothing for his unrighteousness today. This morning, I want to examine some of the principles that are stated in the Sermon on the Mount, and I want to look at them in three different areas. Since this is the ultimate goal for the earth, since this is expression of the mind of Christ, may I say to you, it does have a message for us today, a spiritual message, and I do believe that we ought to consider it. And certainly in this particular area, these three areas in which we're going today. In the sixth chapter, he deals with formalities in religion, and he condemns it. He says that a ritual is something that is done before man, but he condemns the ritual and says there must be reality because that's before God. He says that religion is not horizontal in spite of what's being said today. That religion is perpendicular. And that a man must first of all be right with God before he can be right with anybody or anything down here. That's primary. He says that it's spiritual and it's not physical. And in his day, there was a God-given religion that had gone to seed, and it was far from God, but he had given it, and it was a ritual. It was the ritual that was connected with the tabernacle and then with the temple. And men thought because they went through a ritual of religion down here, walking to and fro, that somehow or another it brought them into the presence of God. And he moves into three areas. And will you listen to him? He says, take heed that ye do not your alms before men to be seen of them. Otherwise, ye have no reward of your Father which is in heaven. Now, the word alms that's used here is a word that means righteous acts. It has to do with everything that is connected with the life of a son of God. It doesn't make any difference what you do, that would cover it. Then he becomes specific, and he says, therefore, when thou doest thine alms, and this is a different word for alms than the one that was used in verse 1. Therefore, when thou doest thine alms, it's the Greek word that we get our word eleemosynary from. We hear today of the eleemosynary institution. That means just a nice word for a charity institution. And that's the word that's used here. Doing your deeds of giving, if you please. Therefore, when thou doest thine alms, do not sound a trumpet before thee as the hypocrites do in the synagogue and in the streets, that they may have glory of men. Verily I say unto you, they have their reward. Now the word a hypocrite does not carry here the connotation that it does today. Today we've made it mean an awful thing, and I think rightly so. But nevertheless, when our Lord used it, he had one thing in mind. The word hypocrite comes from two Greek words, hupo, krino. Krino means to answer. Hupo means to answer back. And it was a name given to actors in a play. If you have ever read the plays of Sophocles or Euripides, you will find that in those plays that those who take the parts are called hupocrates. That is, they're called actors. They play a part. They are playing something that is not real to them. They're going through motions and doing things that actually does not reveal their character at all. Now, our Lord said this, when you do things, that is in your giving, don't be an actor. Let this thing be real with you. Now, that's the thing that he's talking about here. He says that you're to do this before your Father. Now, will you notice that? When thou doest alms, let not thy left hand know what thy right hand doeth, that thine alms may be in secret, and thy Father which seeth in secret himself shall reward thee openly. Now, he does not explain here how you become a son of God. Nowhere does he explain it in the Sermon on the Mount. The assumption is that you are a son of God. He's talking to those that are sons of God. And may I say that I think that is the terrible thing, to give this to unregenerate men and tell them this is what you're to live by. May I say, he never did that. And if you want to know the ones to whom he gave the Sermon on the Mount when he went yonder to the top of the mount, it was his disciples who came to him, and he's speaking to them. He got away from even the mob and the crowd, and he gave it to his disciples. He's speaking to those who come into a right relationship with God and who by faith in Christ are now sons of God. Now, will you listen to him? He says, the hypocrites, the actors that are playing at religion, that it's just a formality and they're just going through certain outward forms. He says, when they give, they do it this way. And they did it that way in that day. They would come to a street corner and they'd blow a trumpet. And when they would blow a trumpet, why, the crowd would come, also the poor. Now, the reason that they blew the trumpet and the reason they gave is an excuse. It was the way to announce to the poor that they were going to give something away. But it was a mighty fine way of letting your neighbors know how generous you were. It was never done secretly, always done by blowing a trumpet. Our Lord says, when you do your alms, when you do your giving, don't you go to the street corner and blow a trumpet. That's not the way you're to do. He said that these people have their reward. Now, he did say they had a reward. What is their reward? Well, why did they do it? They did it to be seen of man. They were seen of man. That's their reward. The transaction they had was horizontal. It was not perpendicular. They did it to be seen of man. They were seen of man. They got their reward. That ended the transaction. It had nothing to do with their relationship to God. And do you know a great deal of giving today is like that? When it's done to be seen of man, when it's done even giving today because even of a need, the reason that we're to give today, my beloved, is because we're giving to him. We're a priest standing at the altar offering that which is a sacrifice acceptable to God. Now, will you notice? When thou doest alms, let not thy left hand know what thy right hand do. And I love this. How in the world are you going to do something with your right hand and your left hand won't find out about it? May I say that the way that the right hand communicates to the left hand is through this telephone exchange up here we call the mind. You know what he's talking about? He says that when you give, don't send a message up here to the mind, because this is the proudest thing in the world. And if you give with your right hand, the message will go up there and say, boy, is he generous. And then the mind will go down and say to the left hand, man, are we wonderful. Did you know, left hand, did you know what the right hand did? We ought to be proud of what we're doing for God. He says, let's cut this out as far as the mind is concerned. When you give, you're not giving to minister to the mind. You're not giving because it gives you a satisfaction within. You see, we like to give because it gives us a satisfaction. You're not to minister to the mind. When you give with your right hand, your left hand is not to know, because it's not to go be translated into the mind where there can be pride that enters in it and satisfaction. Well, you know, I'm giving to this cause because of the fact that, well, it does make me feel so good to give. My friend, when we give, we ought to give to Him because of our relationship to Him. Our Lord says, don't play act at this thing. Don't be like a bunch of actors playing a part. Make this thing real. Make this an offering acceptable to God, a sweet savor unto Him. That's the first thing. Oh, my friend, today, our giving ought to have reality in it. That's what our Lord's talking about in the Sermon on the Mount. Now, we come to the second. Will you listen? When thou prayest, thou shalt not be as the hypocrites are, for they love to pray standing in the synagogues and in the corners of the street, that they may be seen of men. Verily I say unto you, they have their reward. Because here is another matter that's not horizontal, it's perpendicular. He says that when you pray, don't do it before man at all. He says, when you pray, don't pray publicly. He says, you're to enter into your closet. And when thou hast shut thy door, pray to thy Father. You have to be a son before you can pray, which is in secret. And thy Father which seeth in secret shall reward thee openly. Now he says several things about prayer here. First, there should be sincerity in prayer. It's not the making of beautiful words. God's not interested in that. He's actually not interested in paraphrastic sentences. He really doesn't care whether the sentence you pray is grammatically true or not. He has no angel checking you on your grammar. He is tremendously concerned that you be sincere. And then the second thing is simplicity. He wants prayer to be simple. And not only does he want prayer to be simple, he wants it to be brief. Don't take up all of his time. Well, you say, but God wants to hear us. Not vain repetitions that the heathen use. I was in this prayer group and a man prayed, and he took over, by the way. He got it right at the beginning and he held it for at least 10 minutes. He said the same thing at least one half a dozen times. And I thought, I almost laughed, I thought, wouldn't it be funny if the Lord did speak out of heaven and say to him, brother, I got it the first time. You don't have to keep repeating these things in my presence. I heard you, and you are not heard because you keep repeating. And then he gave his own, the sample. And the Lord's prayer is very brief, and it's a wonderful prayer to begin with. And we do not use it here. Sometimes I'm asked the question, why don't you use it in your public service? Same reason that we do not use, now I lay me down to sleep. Now I lay me down to sleep is fine for little ones. You remember when you started your little one, that, and then there came a day when the little one says, God bless mama, God bless daddy. Wasn't that wonderful? And then there came a day when the little one just didn't use the prayer at all that you taught him, prayed on his own. And then there came a day when he's doing his own praying. And you don't go back to, now lay me down to sleep. Our Lord gave this prayer to start you to pray, to show you how to pray. I believe it's good for that. May I be personal a moment? My mother was not really saved until after I entered the ministry, and she didn't know how to pray. And she told me, she said, I got a book that had prayers in it, and I didn't like them, but it had the Lord's Prayer in it. And she says, I just started praying it, and then I'd go on from there. And I asked her, I said, do you still use it? Oh, no. She said, no, I pray on my own. Let's grow up. It's fine for beginners. Nothing wrong with the Lord's Prayer. And if you haven't learned yet to pray, start with the Lord's Prayer. It's a wonderful place to begin. But someday graduate. Pray as Paul did in the Epistle to the Ephesians, if you please. Let me move on. The third area in which our Lord touched is the area of fasting. Someone is going to say to me this morning, but fasting is not for believers. Would you show me the scripture where that is? Well, do you think that we ought to fast today? Yes. How? Just like our Lord said. Moreover, when ye fast, be not as the hypocrites of a sad countenance, for they disfigure their faces, that they may appear unto men to fast. Verily I say unto you, they have their reward. And a man in that day that fasted, he put on sackcloth, and he took ashes and threw it all over his head. Oh, he was a sorry-looking sight. And then he'd go down the street, and people would say, ooh, look at him. My, isn't he pious? Isn't he religious? He's fasting. Our Lord says, when you fast, don't do like that. He's an actor. And that's one reason I do not like testimonies today where some individual tells about all of the sacrifices they are making. My brother, if you're fasting, keep it to yourself. It has no value if you are going to spill it out to other folks. Make your sacrifice and keep it to yourself. Now, will you listen? Moreover, when ye fast, be not as the hypocrites of a sad countenance, for they disfigure their faces that they may appear unto men to fast. Verily I say unto you, they have their reward. Three times now he said that. They have their reward. It's sarcasm. It's biting sarcasm. Our Lord knew how to use it, never to hurt, but to be helpful. It's as caustic. Oh, that statement is an acid statement. Oh, the acidity of it. They have their reward. What is the reward of the man who prays in public? He gets the answer to his prayer? No. He wasn't praying to get an answer. He was praying before man to be seen a man. He was seen a man. That was his reward. God never heard him. Our Lord said that the Pharisee that went up to the temple to pray, God never heard him. He heard the publican who stood afar off. And this man that is fasting, he has his reward. He wanted to be seen of man, that they could commend him and say he was all that dear brother. Isn't he religious? Isn't he a wonderful saint? That's his reward. God never said it. God says, you hypocrite. You actor. You didn't do that for me. Now, immediately, someone is going to say this morning, I don't think fasting is for today. It is not commanded anywhere. Did you know it's not even commanded in the Old Testament? Our Lord mentions it. You find Paul mentioning it. But you go back under the legal system where a great many people think that it belongs. God gave feast days. He never gave fast days. Now it is true. In the Yom Kippur, the great day of atonement, when they were grieving for their sins, that was the period of fasting, but God was very careful to say to them, I don't want you coming into my presence like that when you're grieving. He says, when you come into my presence, I want you to wash your face. I want you to fix your hair. I want you to rejoice in my presence. If you think I want to hear you whining all the time, you're wrong. And God gave feast days to his people. He never gave fast days anywhere. But my beloved, when sin came into the nation, you will find that on many occasions, God's high priests and the priests in the nation, they went into sackcloth and ashes. You will find the entire city of Nineveh put on sackcloth and ashes. And you will find that the Lord Jesus commended his own disciples and defended them for not fasting, because the Pharisees came and they said, now look, how's it? John was your forerunner, and yet the disciples of John fasted, and your disciples fast not. You tell us why. He said, I'll tell you why. As long as the bridegroom is here, you don't fast. But the day is coming when the bridegroom is going to leave, and when he leaves, there are going to be days of fasting. And there came a day when they crucified him. There came a day when he came back from the dead. There came a day and he went back to heaven, and I find them fasting. The early church fasted. I find Paul in 1 Corinthians 7:5, that ye may give yourself to fasting and prayer. And in this day, when the biggest problem that we have is not getting something to eat, but eating too much, this is a day when God's people need to practice fasting. Secretly. You don't tell anybody. You don't let anybody know it. The minute that you let somebody know it, you're doing it before man. This is something that's to be done before God. And I believe that in this hour in which we are living, the seriousness of it would seem to demand on the part of some that there be fasting today. If there's sin in your life and you really mean business with God, and that's the way that Paul told it to the Corinthians, there was sin in the church there and sin in the lives of some of the believers. And he said, now, I want you to give yourself to fasting and prayer. And I think when there's sin in our lives, we do need to fast and pray. I think that when we're in serious days like we're in today, that it wouldn't hurt to have fasting and prayer. The way we do it today is we have a banquet and a prayer. But, my beloved, fasting is an evidence between our souls and God that we mean business. That this is not acting. This is not to be hypocritical. This is something that is to be real. In the Sermon on the Mount, there are great many things that are for us today. Great spiritual principles. Our giving, secret. Our praying, secret. Our fasting, secret. These are things that you do in religion. And it's so easy for them to become a formality, a liturgy, an outward ritual that we go through. Our God says, our Lord took away the cover. He skinned this thing alive called religion. And he said, these are things you don't do before man. You do them before your Father in heaven. And you do not do them to become a son of God. You do them because you are a son of God. My friend, there's nothing you can do this morning that will make you a son of God. Nothing. And if you today are not a child of God through faith in Christ, I want to be kind and really nice to you. The Sermon on the Mount's not for you at all. To as many as received him, that is the Lord Jesus, to them gave he the right to become the sons of God. Even to those that don't do any more nor less than simply believe in his name. He has you shut up today to a cross. He's saying to you, he's saying to me, he's saying to a lost world, what will you do with my son who died for you on the cross? That's my issue with a lost world. Nicodemus, Mr. Religious Man, ye must be born again. You must become a son of God through faith in Christ. Then he'd like to talk to you about the Sermon on the Mount. I say it reverently. I do not say it flippantly. If you are not a child of God, you forget the Sermon on the Mount. You forget it until Christ becomes your Savior. And you become a son of God. And you can say, Father. My beloved, you've had today strong medicine. This is contrary to the philosophy of the world right now. But any intelligent man knows that the philosophy of the world has us in an awful mess today. God is saying to you, what do you do with my son who died for you? I want to make you a son of mine. And I can make you a son of mine. You can't. You can't try to keep the Sermon on the Mount and become a son of God. You can't lift yourself up by the bootstraps. You can't do enough today to become a son of God. He alone can make you a son of God through faith. That's not the way the world says it. The world says do something and you'll be somebody. God says be somebody. And then you can do something. Become my son.
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7: I would expect him to say, when this happens, be thankful, lift up your hands in praise. Wouldn't you expect him to say that? That's not what he says. He says, when this happens, when you find yourself in the city, when you become a property owner, when you find that you have a job that gives you an income, be, verse 12, careful.
8: Welcome to Open the Bible Weekend with Pastor Colin Smith. And Colin, anytime success comes, there obviously can be a temptation that comes along with that.
9: Yeah, that's right. I think it's all the more subtle because we don't see it. You see, if you lose your job, you naturally will say, well, now my faith's been tested. I've really got to trust the Lord and look to Him and pray and so forth. But suppose you get headhunted. Suppose you double your salary. Suppose you get some great promotion. Are you going to think at that moment that your faith is actually being tested? Probably not. You're going to say, hallelujah, this is marvelous, and right, God is smiling on me. And actually, you may be facing the most subtle test. That's what we're seeing in Deuteronomy, that when God blesses you, when the church grows, when your children are believing, when you prosper, these are the places where there is a very subtle test that comes to your character and to your faith. This is where pride can get in. This is where you can lose the sense of your own dependence upon God. We're going to look at the subtle test of success today. And if we're forewarned, we'll be forearmed when we come to face it.
8: Well, we're going to look at that in the book of Deuteronomy. We begin a message called The Subtle Test of Success. Here is Pastor Colin.
7: Well, if you would open your Bible at the book of Deuteronomy, we're going to begin at chapter 6, although we'll be focusing in a few moments on chapter 8. But I want to begin from chapter 6 and verse 5, that really is the central or focal, the core verse in the whole of the book of Deuteronomy. In fact, you could say it summarizes the whole message of the Old Testament scriptures. We've been thinking about it together. The sum of everything that God asks of his people, that we love him with all our heart and our soul and our strength. And the reason that he asks this of us, of course, is that he has first loved us. The Son of God loved me. The Son of God gave himself for me. He wore the crown of thorns. He went to the cross. And now he calls us, his people, to enter into a covenant of love and of loyalty and to live for his glory. Love the Lord with all your heart and with all your soul and with all your strength. And last week we looked at the impact of this because Deuteronomy is a very practical book. What is the impact of loving the Lord with all your heart on family life? And we saw that while some parents may fear that if you love the Lord with all your heart, that in some way this will harm the children, what we learned last week is that if you live for the family, you will lead your family into the desert. But if you live for the Lord, you will point your children to the promised land. Now, today we're continuing to look at the impact of loving God in the whole of life. And Moses turns next to how loving God with all your heart will have an impact on how you view your possessions, your wealth, your success, all that is yours. Or perhaps to put it more accurately, what we're really going to look at is the impact of your possessions on your love for the Lord. And I want you to see that that's exactly where Moses goes as he is giving the message that we have here as the book of Deuteronomy. So if you have chapter 6 open in front of you, you'll see verse 5 there, love the Lord your God with all your heart and with all your soul and with all your strength. That's verse 5. Then verse 6 through verse 9, Moses goes on to speak about this, the impact of this on family life, which we looked at last week. Then notice what comes next. Verse 10. When the Lord your God brings you into the land he swore to your fathers, so when you come to the promised land, and when you then eat and when you are satisfied, Moses says, be careful. Be careful when you come into this promised land where you are going to have an abundance of good things. Be careful that you do not forget the Lord who brought you out of Egypt, out of the land of slavery. So this is a warning here. Be careful. He's saying, watch out. There is a particular danger that you are going to encounter as God's blessing flows increasingly into your life. Now, let's look at this together, shall we? What Moses is saying to these folks on the edge of the promised land is, please understand this. A great change is going to happen in your life. You are going to enjoy the blessing of God in ways that your parents never knew. And this blessing of God is going to come to you in three distinct ways. First, you're going to have opportunity that your parents never knew. Notice verse 10, you'll come into a land with large and flourishing cities that you did not build. Now you see, cities are a place of opportunity. Cities have infrastructure. Cities have large population. Business thrives in the city. And cities are developed, they're built over decades, even over generations. But here are people who are going to have the opportunity of life in cities they did not even build. Enemies are going to be cleared from these cities, and God's people are going to have as their inheritance cities that they did not build. These will be great spheres of opportunity for them. So here God takes people from the desert where there is no opportunity really to develop anything very much, and he puts them in a place of extraordinary opportunity in cities that they did not build. Not only will they be surrounded by the opportunity of the city, but secondly, they will have the gift of property. Verse 11, you will have houses filled with all kinds of good things that you did not provide. So when you come into the land, what happens as you read the story and follow it in the Bible is God apportions to each tribe, each clan, each family, land that is theirs as an inheritance. Think of this. Their parents

0: your family as your possession in perpetuity. You never paid a penny for it, not a cent. This is what's going to happen. So you see what Moses is saying? There are wonderful days ahead of you. The blessing of God that you're going to experience looks like this. You're going to have all the opportunity of the city and cities you did not even build. You are going to receive houses and they're going to be given to you. You're not going to have any mortgage. Sounds very good news indeed. Think of it. Their parents came out of Egypt with what? Nothing. And now suddenly property, they're property owners. So now there's going to be an inheritance that's going down from one generation to another. This is altogether different. It is the blessing and the gift of the Lord. So you're going to have opportunity, you're going to have property. Thirdly, you're going to have income. Vineyards and olive groves that you did not plant, verse 11. Now, vineyards and olive groves here, and there are other examples later in the verses that we'll see, pomegranates and all kinds of good things in this land. Vineyards and olive groves are just examples. The point here is that you will have not only the means of supporting your family in terms of growing food, you'll have more than that. You will have the means of generating an income. You have land, you're able to sow, you will be able to plant, you will be able to harvest, you will not only have food, you will be able to generate an income. So here is this marvelous promise of God to these people on the verge of the promised land. Look, a great change is coming in your life. All you've ever known is living in a tent. You've never really had any possessions to speak of. Now you're going to go into the promised land. You're going to become a property owner. You're going to have the opportunity of the city. You are going to be able to generate an income. Now here's the surprise. I hope you have your Bible open in front of you. Chapter 6 and verse 12. Moses says, when this happens, now what would you expect him to say next? I would expect him to say, when this happens, be thankful, lift up your hands in praise. Wouldn't you expect him to say that? That's not what he says. He says, when this happens, when you find yourself in the city, when you become a property owner, when you find that you have a job that gives you an income, be, verse 12, careful. Be careful. In other words, he's saying this great change that is going to bring you into a different and an obviously better situation will harbor a great danger for you. That is why I've called the message today, The Subtle Test of Success.
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0: Now please turn over a page to Deuteronomy in chapter 8, where Moses develops and explains why it is that the blessing of God carries within it a hidden danger. And he explains here in chapter 8 that when you experience the blessing of God, and it's the same for us today, one of two things will happen. The first he explains from verse 6 of chapter 8, and it goes like this. When you experience the blessing of God, it can intensify your gratitude. It can increase your love for the Lord. It can bring you into what I'm going to call today the circle of praise. And here's what it looks like. I want you to see it in the Bible right in front of you. It begins in verse 6 with fearing the Lord. Do you see what he says there? Observe the commands of the Lord your God, walking in his ways and revering him. Remember, we've been saying all through this series, we are to fear the Lord as we love him. We are to love

0: the Lord as we fear him. That means we're to give weight to him in all of our ways and in all of our choices. We're to hear what he says, and we are to do what he commands. Now, says Moses in verse 6, if you fear the Lord, then he says, as God's blessing comes, this is what it will look like. And see the description again of God's blessing in verse 7 to 9. The Lord your God is bringing you into a good land. And now he describes it. A land with streams and pools of water, springs flowing in the valleys, hills. A land with wheat and barley and vines and fig leaves and pomegranates and olive oil and honey. A land where bread will not be scarce, you'll lack nothing. A land where the rocks are iron and you can dig copper out of the hills. Now he's saying, if you fear the Lord, verse 6, if he carries weight in your life, then when the blessing of God comes, as you come into this promised land, what will happen? It will lead you, verse 10, thirdly, to praise. See, when you have eaten and are satisfied, praise the Lord your God for the good land that he has given to you. Now, you see, this is a circle of praise that he's describing right here. If you fear the Lord, then when his blessing and his abundant goodness is showered into your life, you will begin to say, well, now everything that I have comes from his hand. Apart from his abundant goodness, I'd still be stuck in the desert. And this very act of praising God will in turn lead you back to the Lord. So verse 11, you will not forget the Lord. If you fear the Lord, his blessing will lead you to praise him. And the very act of praise focuses you again on the Lord so that you do not forget him. And so the whole circle of praise continues. Now, friends, that's where we want to be, isn't it? We want to live in the circle of praise as people who fear the Lord so that when his blessing comes into our lives, we recognize that blessing for what it is that leads us to praise, that causes us not to forget the Lord, that causes us to continue. Perhaps it's a spiral rather than a circle. It's moving us forward in a life of praise and in a life of gratitude to the Lord. Now I want you to notice what Moses says next. See, he says, verse 11, be careful that you do not forget the Lord, verse 11. And then verse 12, notice this very important word, otherwise. Otherwise. Now, you see, what he's going to tell us now is that it is possible to get out of the circle of praise and to live in an altogether different way in relation to the blessing of God. And so let me describe the otherwise circle for you. Now, I'm going to call this the circle of pride, the circle of pride. It begins here in verse 11, if you forget the Lord. Now, to forget the Lord doesn't mean to forget that he exists. It simply means that you no longer have him in mind. It means that as you're moving through your life, you don't see his hand in the good that is happening to you in the way that perhaps you once did. And if you forget the Lord, then here's what will happen. God's blessing will come, verses 12 and 13. See, this is very significant, isn't it? God gives material blessing to those who forget him as well as those who fear him. Remember, the Bible says that God makes the sun to rise and the rain to fall on those who hate him as well as those who love him. His enemies as well as his friends. Here's another group of people now who are forgetting the Lord, but they're still experiencing his blessing. Verse 12, when you eat and are satisfied, when you build fine houses and settle down, and when your herds and your flocks grow large and your silver and your gold increase and all you have is multiplied, if you forget the Lord and you experience his blessing, what will happen? Well, what will happen then is then your heart will become proud, verse 14. If you forget the Lord, here's the circle of pride, then his blessing will not lead you to praise, it will lead you simply to pride. You will take credit to yourself, and that will then intensify your forgetting of the Lord, because you'll say, now, this is marvelous, you see what I've been able to accomplish. So while praise leads you back to the Lord because your eye is on him, Pride leads you away from the Lord because your eye is on yourself. And so that takes us to verse 17, which completes this ugly circle in which the person who has forgotten the Lord and been blessed and therefore thought that it was his or her own doing says to himself, my power and the strength of my hand have produced this wealth for me. So I have done this, you see. So here is the subtle test of success. This is the great danger that lurks in every blessing, that if we forget the Lord, when his blessing comes into our lives, we get the sense that somehow this came from our hand, that it came from our strength. And so Moses says, now, when you come in to experience the abundant blessing of the Lord, be careful. Be really careful. It's like a big danger sign. Watch out. Because when God blesses you, you are going to go into one of these two circles. It'll either be one or otherwise, verse 12, it will be the other. Now, let's pause now that we've learned the principle from the Bible and apply it to ourselves. See, what this means for us, folks, is something like this. When you move into that new home, there is a temptation that you will face. When you graduate with that degree, there is a spiritual danger for you to overcome. If your salary moves from 5 figures to 6 figures, there is a subtle test that you will face. You cannot avoid it. These things are all good gifts from God's hand. And if they are received, they are to be welcomed, they are to be celebrated, and we are to remember that the blessing comes from the Lord. But Moses says to us, be careful. Be on your guard. Because every blessing from the hand of God carries within it the subtle test of success. See, this is counterintuitive. It is the opposite of what we normally think. It is instinctive for us to think that the time that is dangerous to your faith is when you're sick. But actually, what Moses is saying, be very careful when you're well. That's the time you're more likely to forget the Lord. You'll pray when you're sick. The time of your greatest testing may not be when you lost the job, but when you gained the job. The time you are most likely to grow cold in your walk with the Lord is not when your stocks are going down, but when your stocks are going up. Students, if you are getting straight A's, you may be in greater danger of spiritual pride. Satan may be more active in tempting you right there than if you got a B or a C. See, this is why Moses is saying, be really careful, because whenever you are granted success, and that is a good and a wonderful thing, it carries within it the subtle test of spiritual pride. By the way, remember this when you are tempted to envy someone who has more than you. You're tempted to envy someone who has greater opportunity, someone who has a larger property, someone who has a bigger income. Don't wish yourself into another man's temptation. You don't know what kind of steward you would be. And the very fact that you are struggling with some degree of envy may suggest that, in fact, you would not be the best steward of it, and that it may be God's kindness and mercy that is keeping you protected from the ravages of this kind of temptation. From everyone who has much, much will be demanded. And from the one to whom much has been entrusted, much will be, from him much will be asked or required.
1: 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That's just what it sounds like. It's your generosity that allows us to continue bringing you Pastor Colin's teaching. And as you give a gift of any amount, we'd love to send you a copy of Pastor Colin's brand-new 30-day devotional book called Grow in Love. And Colin, what's one thing that you'd like people to take away from this book?
0: Well, I think that most of us feel that we need to grow in love, especially when it comes to loving those with whom we deeply disagree. But here's the question. Do you think it's possible for you to become a more loving person than you are right now? See, the thing is, if it simply depended on what you can generate from within yourself, the answer would have to be no. Our love would depend on our experience. And if we hadn't been well loved by others, well, we wouldn't be able to give love to others. But the good news is that love really can be learned. It's possible to grow in love, and God's Holy Spirit is given to every Christian believer for this purpose. So the thing I'd want people to take away from this is the wonderful hope that as you experience the love of God poured into your own heart by the power of the Holy Spirit, so you will be better able to love others really well.
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0: Why do we so easily miss who Jesus is and why he came? When Jesus performed miracles, the religious leaders in his day failed to recognize him too. It was their job to study God's word, so how could they have been so spiritually blind? 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
1: Now we need to be very clear that the Bible makes plain to us that sin has robbed us of spiritual vision, and that in this respect, we too are like this man in John 9, blind from birth. Like this man, we are unable to rectify our condition. And like him, each of us is in need of Jesus to recreate in us the faculty which sin has destroyed. Now, all of that by way of introduction, but purposefully, because without that as the framework, we will very quickly lose our way in this particular chapter. Last time, some of you will remember that we noted in the opening 12 verses or so that the transformation in the life of this man had really set the cat among the pigeons in his community. Now, communities are used to things happening as they normally happen. And it often takes some time to adjust to something that is out of the ordinary. Well, this was definitely out of the ordinary because this man was familiar in his neighborhood as a blind man and as a man who begged because he was blind. The neighbors, according to verse 8, who had formerly seen him begging, said to one another, "Isn't the same man who used to sit and beg?" And some said, "Oh, yes, I think it is." And others said, "No, I think it's probably someone who looks like him." And they asked him, "How is it that your eyes are opened?" He said, "The man they called Jesus made some mud and put it on my eyes and told me to go to Siloam and wash. And I went and washed, and then I could see." "Well, where's the man?" He says, I don't know where he is." Now, we pick up the story from that point. They're unable to resolve their dilemma, and so they do what was customary to do. They determine to take this man to the court of public opinion, as it were, represented by the religious leaders. The place of the synagogue in the small towns and communities of the time was a significant place. And in the same way that in events unfolding in contemporary life, journalists go to ask for a statement from certain significant individuals in the community, so in this context, they were essentially going to the significant individuals in the community, namely the religious leaders, to see if they could shed some light on what had happened to this man. Now, Peterson, who paraphrased the New Testament, might be a little zealous when he paraphrases verse 13. They brought to the Pharisees the man who had been blind. He paraphrases that, "So they marched the man to the Pharisees." Almost as if they took him by the ear and said, "Come on, you're coming to the Pharisees." You can imagine the man saying, "Oh no, not the Pharisees, please, not the Pharisees. I don't want to go to the Pharisees." And that would have been with some justification, because what follows is not so much a conversation as it is an interrogation. An interrogation which at the beginning has the Pharisees, the religious leaders, very much in the driving seat. But by the time it reaches the end, the man himself has turned the tables on them. Verse 26, they ask him again, "What did he do to you? How did he open your eyes?" And the man said, "I told you that already. Why do you keep asking me the same question? You didn't listen when I told you the first time. Why do you want to hear it again? Aha! You want to become his disciples too, don't you?" Oh, that infuriated them. No, they were angry then. They insulted him. They threw him out. Who is this upstart that can see? Who does he think he is? Smarty pants going around the community, coming to us, the religious leaders, we who know everything, and speaking as if there is something he knows that we don't know. We don't usually like people knowing things that we don't know. Now, in an attempt at clarity and simplicity, I'm going to draw our thoughts around three words: formalism, fear, and faith. First, the formalism that is represented by the attitude and the actions of the Pharisees to whom we're introduced in verse 13. These religious leaders were focused on the externals without any real regard to the inner significance of the things that they paid lip service to. And you can see that the religious orthodoxy of these individuals was skin deep, because they brought the man to the Pharisees, the man who had been blind. And instead of these individuals rejoicing in the man's story, instead of them saying, "We've been hoping for a chance to meet you, the word is out in the community that you could see, and we're so glad that you've chosen to come along and meet with us." No, there is none of that at all. Instead, they react in such a way as to challenge what he's saying, looking for ways to discredit him, and at the same time, to incriminate Jesus. Now, their problem, John tells us, at least on the surface, was the Sabbath. Verse 14. Now, the day on which Jesus had made the mud and opened the man's eyes was the Sabbath. Therefore, the Pharisees asked him how he had received his sight. It's interesting that it's a therefore. Why therefore? Why so, they asked him? Well, because they were the custodians of the Sabbath. They were the ones who knew what was to happen on the Sabbath and what wasn't to happen on the Sabbath, and they knew for sure that there was no spitting on the Sabbath. You see, the Pharisees not only had the bald statement of the law of God in the fourth commandment, that you shall not work, but they had decided that that needed a little help. And so they had added to it a whole list of their own regulations. For example, if a man had a runny nose, and he was downstairs in the kitchen and he knew his handkerchief was up the stairs, it was a violation of their perspective of the Sabbath to go upstairs and get the handkerchief, let alone start rubbing his nose with it. It was not possible, from their perspective on the Sabbath, for a man to cut his toenails. Nor, if he found that he had one of those strange hairs that grows right out of the front of your eyebrows, if he happened to see that, as sometimes happens, he was not allowed to reach for it and pluck it out until the day after the Sabbath. And certainly there could be no spitting in the dust and stirring around and making up any kind of paste, no matter what you're trying to do with it. Now you say, "Well, isn't this all so very far away from us?" Well, no, actually not. This Sabbath question was enough for them to be divided amongst themselves. Verse 16, some of the Pharisees said, "He's not from God, for he doesn't keep the Sabbath." What they meant by that was, he doesn't keep the Sabbath our way. Of course Jesus kept the Sabbath. He kept the law in its perfection. Jesus was sinless. In fact, Calvin suggests that Jesus performed these miracles purposefully, deliberately, on the Sabbath. I kind of like that idea. So that it wasn't like he said, "Now take up your mat and walk," and he healed the man, and somebody said, "Hey, Jesus, don't you realize it's the Sabbath?" He said, "Of course I know it's the Sabbath. Watch this." And then he does it again. The man born by, she goes, "Sabbath." He says, "I know. Watch this." And right on cue, they come. Religious formalism cannot cope with transformed lives. Religious formalism can't cope with conversion. Religious formalism cannot face the fact of the dramatic impact that Jesus makes when he takes a person and turns them upside down, which is actually to turn them the right way up. Why? Because the religious formalist then recognizes that he or she is upside down and therefore needs as much to be turned the right way up as this individual, and not wanting to face the challenge of that, they hide behind the smoke screen of their ability to maintain all of the externals in terms of their religious experience. There's no indication on the part of these folks that they examined the evidence, that they had any interest in the evidence at all. Their interest was to deny the miracle and to discredit Jesus. Now, I'm sure that some of you can identify very quickly with this. You became a Christian. You may have become a Christian just recently. You came and acknowledge that you were blind and that you had things completely wrong, that you were lost, and that Jesus came seeking to save the lost, and you asked Jesus to save you and to be the shepherd of your soul. And what you've discovered now is that religious formalism has no place for that kind of radical change. If you go to the religious formalist, whether it is your pastor or your priest or your rabbi or your next door neighbor, or perhaps your mom and dad or your brother or whoever it might be, and tell them about this amazing change, if they are religious formalists, they probably will not give you a wonderful response. Or they may give you some kind of superficial, pacifying reaction, but they will not enter into your joy. They can't. Because you see, religious formalists do what these folks had done. While failing to keep the law of God, which they know themselves incapable of keeping, they create a convenient smokescreen by adding their own little rules and regulations, so that as long as they keep their list of what is acceptable, the fact that they are still confronted by the challenge of God's law does not really concern them. And there can be nothing more challenging, nothing more embarrassing to the religious formalist than the presence of someone who comes and shares with them that they have found Jesus to be their Savior, to be the one who has opened their eyes, to be the one who has turned them from darkness into marvelous light. You see, if you look at the text, you see that that's exactly what happened to them. When they come a second time in verse 24 and summon the man, and they say, come on now, tell the truth. We know that Jesus is a sinner. This man's a sinner. He says, well, I don't have a comment on whether he's a sinner or not. I don't know anything about that, but I do know this. One thing I do know, I was blind, but now I see. And they couldn't cope with that very, very quickly. They began to insult him. They hurled insults at him, verse 28, and eventually in verse 34, how dare you come and lecture us? They said they just threw him out. See, what they were doing was they were saying, we have tradition and we have orthodoxy on our side. Verse 28, you are this fellow's disciple? We are the disciples of Moses. We know that God spoke to Moses, but we don't even know where this chap comes from. You see, what these individuals were saying was something like this. Whoever does not bow to us, this is really what they're doing and seeking to intimidate this young man, who knows clearly that he was once blind, but now he can see. But they're giving him a bad time. They're back at him again and again and again, seeking to intimidate him and rob him of the reality of what he's conveying. And what they're saying is this: whoever does not bow to us and our knowledge knows nothing. And whoever knows something we don't know is a fool. Whoever doesn't bow to us and our knowledge doesn't know what they're talking about. And whoever comes in here to tell us something that we don't know, they're foolish. That's not only the approach of religious formalism. It is also the approach of agnosticism and skepticism and intellectual elitism, isn't it? Isn't that what the young university student, what the 10th grader is up against within the public square? If they would be bold enough in a context that is allowable and understandable to say, I once was blind, but now I see, have discovered that Jesus is the creator of the ends of the earth, and that he died upon the cross, and that the death of Jesus is a pivotal event of human history, and that everything needs to be understood in light of that. Oh, please, sit down, would you? Unless you bow to what we know, you know nothing. And if you think you know something that we don't know, you're a fool. Sit down. Well, I believe that God created the heavens and the earth out of nothing and out of chaos. Sit down, idiot. You exist as a result of time plus matter plus chance. Bow to what we know. See, religious formalism, when it is challenged by the radical claims of Jesus, reacts in the same way. Well, you say, what about it? Well, let me just say this to you. Some of you may be here and this actually describes you. You say, well, I hope not, but let's just hold out the possibility, shall we? You may be here and you actually are a religious formalist. That's been your whole background, forms and structures and the doing of things. Do you have peace with God? Do you have the assurance of the forgiveness of your sins? Do you rest in the reality of your hope that one day you will see Jesus and be made like him? I wager that you don't. You actually can't. Because the religious formalist is relying on their capacity to continue maintaining the externals without the radical internal transformation which gives significance to the form and structures of religious life. Indeed, these very forms and structures may prove to be a barrier to you coming to faith in Jesus. Because if you have a little list of whatever it is that makes you acceptable to God, and it's easy for us to come up with this list, well, I always go by the golden rule and do unto others as you would do to yourself. And that's my credo and that's my good. Well, that's fine. But what about your jealous heart? What about your dirty mind? What about your dishonesty? How does this little golden rule deal with these things? Of course, it doesn't. You see, if religious formalism was enough to get a man or a woman to heaven, then there would be no need for Jesus to die upon the cross, would there? If doing it ourselves is sufficient, then there would be no need for this amazing grace. Now, we just got a moment to go to the word fear. Don't be afraid that we're going to go much beyond our time. We're not. It's not the fear that I'm referencing. The fear here is the fear that is found in the reaction of the man's parents. The Jews send for the parents. They still didn't believe, verse 18, that he'd been blind and had received his sight until they sent for the man's parents. After they sent for the man's parents, there was nowhere for them to hide. And they brought the parents there. It would be a little intimidating for them. I think you would agree if somebody summoned you to the synagogue of the day and there the elders sat in their robes and in their finery and you came along, Mr. and Mrs. Levi or whoever you were, and they said, thank you for coming out. We were hoping for a chance to talk with you. We have three questions. Number one, the fellow over here, is he your son? Number two, is he the one you say was born blind? And number three, how is it that he can now see? The husband looks at the wife looks at the husband, and then the wife responds, because she's the braver of the two. Well, we can answer one and two very easily. He is our son, and yes, he was born blind, but when it comes to your third question, well, we really don't have a comment on that at all. They're reticent, they're timid, and they're quick to pass the buck. Why don't you ask him? He's a big lad. He can speak for himself. Well, clearly they must have known something. They knew that a person was involved, otherwise they couldn't have mentioned the person. Can it be that they were more concerned for their reputation and for their status than they were thrilled and excited that their son had received his sight? I mean, why are they not linking arms with this boy and saying to these religious leaders, this is the kind of thing we need in our church? I mean, we need some of this stuff, guys. We're listening to your sermons, and frankly, they're like dust in your mouth. And now comes the Galilean prophet. His sermons are understandable, and look what's happening to people's lives. Yes, we know Jesus is the key to this. Our boy's here, and we're here, and what do you have to say for yourselves? But they don't. Why don't you just ask him? He's there. He can speak for himself. He's a big lad. Now, admittedly, the prospect of being removed from the synagogue, which is the explanation in verse 22, the reason the parents said this, because they were afraid of the Jews, because the Jews had decided that anyone who acknowledged that Jesus was the Messiah would be put out of the synagogue. We're not going to make little of that. There's some significance in it, isn't there? The embarrassment that would be attached to that kind of removal. But if they had truly understood what had happened, if they had truly come to understand who this Jesus was, then they would have taken their stand with their boy. But as it was, they didn't take their stand with the boy because they couldn't take their stand with the boy, presumably because they had not come to trust in Jesus. So the Pharisees are distanced from this great good news by their formalism, and the parents are distanced from this great good news by their fear. Now you may be here, and that's exactly your story, with little variations. One day your son or your daughter came into your home and said, I've discovered that Jesus is my Savior and my friend. And you said, you don't need that kind of nonsense. We brought you up in the way that you needed to be brought up. We gave you every kind of opportunity for religion. And you did. And it was good. And it was helpful. And it actually was a foundation that led the youngster to the point where they said, doing all this stuff isn't giving me forgiveness, isn't giving me peace, isn't giving me hope. And then they discovered that it wasn't in the doing of the stuff, but it was in what had been done by Jesus, that there was faith, and there was grace, and there was forgiveness, and there was freedom. And the parents now have the same decision to make as the religious formalists. If we acknowledge that what has happened to Junior is true, then that means it needs to happen to us as well. And that may be too high a hill to climb. So I say to you, do not allow formalism to keep you from Jesus. And do not allow fear of your peer group to keep you from Jesus. See, the fear of going back to the country club and the friend saying, what happened to your boy? And for you to have to say, the same thing that's happened to me. What? You're in it as well? Yes. How did that happen? What did you do? Nothing. Well, somebody had to do something. Somebody did do something. Sit down, I'll tell you what he did. That's the story. Get out there and tell your friends. Get out there and turn Cleveland upside down with this fantastic good news. Come on.
0: Listening to Truth for Life Weekend with Alistair Begg. As Alistair mentioned, it's important not to let religious formalism or fear of what others might think keep us from Jesus. And to help you resist these temptations, there are a couple of books we'd like to recommend to you. The first is a book called Christ and His Threefold Office. It examines the glory of Christ and how his incarnation qualified him to mediate on behalf of every believer and prepared him to act as prophet, priest, and king. The title of the second book is Christ Humbled Yet Exalted. This one looks at why the life, death, and ascension of Jesus is the foundation of true joy. These books are revised versions of a Puritan classic, The Fountain of Life. The author is John Flavel. He was one of the most popular preachers in the 17th century. He faced personal challenges throughout his life, and yet he maintained that he was upheld and fortified by the joy rooted in his relationship with Christ. To find out more about this two-book bundle, visit our website at truthforlife.org. I'm Bob Lapine. Thanks for studying the Bible with us. Next weekend, we'll take a closer look at why we often encounter pushback when we come to faith in Christ. The Bible teaching of Alistair Begg is furnished by Truth for Life, where the learning is for living.
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8: 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Brandon and Brainy Pixel Productions are a new sponsor of The Plumb Line in a number of markets around the country. Excited to have them on board, excited to be able to share about what they do for the glory of God. And Brandon is the Chief Creative Officer and Chief Operations Officer for this company called Brainy Pixel Productions that we're going to learn about, and we're going to learn about animation as well, as that's a big part of what they do. It's an animation studio and lots of other things as well. Welcome to the broadcast, Brandon. Great to have you on.
11: Thanks, Jay. Thanks for having me on. I'm super excited.
12: Yeah, I'm looking forward to a wide-ranging discussion. We'll get into some aspects of how we can use entertainment to glorify God, because that is the goal with the animation studios that Brainy Pixel is all about. And first, let's hear a little bit about you and your story, because this is a little bit of a different career than what I've ever had on anyway. I've never had a professional animator and a creative officer on the broadcast. So tell us a little bit about yourself.
11: Sure. Yeah, it is definitely different. And we praise God for that, because he draws us into these things and we don't expect them. We can't tell that they're coming. So it's a really cool thing. So for me personally, I've always been what I call a closet creative. I worked for many years in the defense industry and in the university space, the private space as a IT guy. I was a IT project manager for the government and other spaces as well. And didn't really do creative stuff for a living. I paid my bills writing code and doing project management. But I was always creating ever since I was in the fifth grade. I knew I wanted to be a writer when I grew up and was always working on some project with friends or other people that I had met. About 2014, a good friend of mine called me up and said, "Hey, Brandon, have you ever heard of YouTube?" And I said, "No, what's that?" Because there was a time before YouTube. I know it's probably hard for people to believe. But he says, "Well, it's this thing online, and I've got a channel that's really blowing up." And so he had created a YouTube channel called How to Draw and Paint. And it was basically a YouTube series that taught kids how to draw and how to paint. It made the algorithm very happy and was growing rapidly. And he needed some help to kind of foster that particular channel and grow it into a business. And so that's what we did. That's how we started Brainy Pixel Productions. But that's not what God had intended for it. And so he kind of changed our direction about 6 years ago when he clearly convicted both Michael and myself and said, "What you're doing is good, but it doesn't glorify me. So pick." And so we repented and changed our business to be gospel-centered. And we didn't know it at the time, but that was about a year before the streaming wars erupted with the explosion of Netflix and all the other streaming platforms. And then it was about probably 2.5 years before the left began trying to indoctrinate our youth with anti-biblical messaging. So God knew there was a wave coming of people that would be wanting family-friendly and faith-centered content for their children. And Brainy is right in the middle of that wave right now. So Brainy has gone from a nights and weekends kind of job just on the side to now full-time. Michael is full-time. We brought on a third partner last year who's also full-time. And we're working on about 20 jobs at the moment. And sometimes we may have as many as 80 people on the payroll any given month. So God has done tremendous things and grown our company in amazing ways.
12: Oh, that's fantastic. All glory to him. Great to hear. But I want to go back a little bit farther even, because you mentioned about your desire to glorify God with what you're doing. And there may be some. In fact, I can imagine, Brandon, there are probably a few right now who had just flipped through the radio dial. They heard we're going to talk about animation and are very intrigued, as I am. I don't know a thing about this whole field, and so I'm looking forward to learning some things. And I am sure that there are some that probably maybe they know a lot about it, and they just want to, you know, hear about Brainy Pixel. But this whole aspect of using it to bring glory to God is very foreign to them. So what I want to go back to, I guess, is maybe how you came to know that Jesus is the Savior and how he became your Savior, so that the one tuning in can understand and realize that there's a lot more here than just entertaining people or doing things well. We want to do everything well, but there's a lot more to it than that. And it's all about a relationship with our Creator.
11: Amen. So for me, my faith journey really started when I was about 11 years old. My parents did not go to church. They were Christmas and Easter only kind of people. So we rarely went to church, but luckily I had a godly grandmother who was very passionate about her grandchildren being in church. She was a praying woman. She was a Christian and she was a Bible believer. And so every opportunity we went to church with her. And so it was occasional. And then when I was about 11 years old, some of my friends that were in the little local church in lower Alabama where I was living, they started getting real emotional and going down front to the altar and getting saved. And I'm doing air quotes at the moment, although you can't see them. And I didn't really know what that meant. I didn't know what getting saved meant. And so I felt, well, I guess I need to get emotional. I need to go down front and get saved too. And everybody in the church was super happy about that. I didn't really know what it meant. they told me I was saved. I was baptized in a creek a few days later. And everything kind of changed at that point because I had a new book to read. And I know that sounds silly, but I was a voracious reader as a child, as a young person, and had read every book in my house. And then I had gotten so bored that I also read all the encyclopedias and all the dictionaries. And so when someone handed me this Bible and says, hey, you need to learn this, I was like, hey, this is great. It's a new book to read. So I started reading it from cover to cover at 11 years old and very quickly began seeing that what was in this book was prescribing a certain behavior, a certain way that people were supposed to act who called themselves Christians. And then I looked around me and didn't see that in the world. And as a result, I got a chip on my shoulder and began to see the hypocrisy in the church around me. But what it did is it awoke in me, even though I wasn't really saved, it awoke in me a desire to know more about God. And so as I became a teenager, I was very rebellious, left my parents' home when I was 19 years old, never went back. I was still reading the Bible. I read the Book of Mormon. I read the Quran. I read the Bhagavad Gita. I read Scientology books, any kind of holy book that was out there. If I could get my hands on it, I read it. And so I began amassing a lot of head knowledge about God and about what people say about God and about false gods and things of that nature. And I'm in college, and then I meet this amazingly beautiful blonde-haired, blue-eyed girl that I just fell head over heels in love with and wanted to marry her, but she was a Christian pretty much 9 months before she was born. I mean, she was always in church. She had a Timothy testimony, always knew the Lord, always loved the Lord. And so, like any good Christian girl, before she married me, she gave me a questionnaire. She literally interviewed me and was asking me things about the Trinity and about, you know, doctrines and theology. But because I had studied, I knew the answers. I knew the answers she wanted and was able to give her those answers. And so we were married, and then very quickly afterwards, she found out I wasn't really saved. I was only pretending to be saved. So the first 10 years of our marriage were very rocky. But as we started having children, she insisted that those children be raised in church. So we started going to church together, I going begrudgingly. But what was amazing is through that, God started showing me people who were truly living the gospel. They were living sacrificially. They were doing the hard things that Christians are called to do, like being selfless instead of being selfish, right? And so God began softening my heart. And there was an older man in the church that we were attending who I think God had just laid a burden on him for me specifically, because he pursued me a lot and kept asking me if I wanted to go to this thing called a deacon's retreat in Alabama, which was really a men's retreat. It was put on by deacons. And I put him off for 3 or 4 years. And then finally, just to kind of get him off my back, I said, yeah, sure, I'll go. And so I went, and this was a 3-day, pretty intensive men's retreat, lots of prayer, lots of Bible time, like 3 services a day that you would go to. And I remember it was on the second day in the middle of the day, the second service of the day. And it wasn't even an altar call time. It was during a song where I just became completely convinced that my actions, like my specific actions, the lies that I would tell or the moments of anger that I would express or harsh words that I would expel from my mouth, those were like I was laying physical stripes on the back of Christ, the historical person of Christ. And it just broke me, Jay. I could not avoid it anymore. And I just rushed to the altar in the middle of the service and got on my face and told God, I said, you've allowed me to live 33 years in outright rebellion to you. I said, if you give me 33 more, they will all be yours. That was the day I bent the knee and, as the Old Testament said, bent my brassy neck and gave my life to Jesus, and he became my Lord and Savior. And so since then, imperfectly, I've been trying to live in pursuit of glorifying his name and spreading his gospel every single day of my life. So that's how it happened for me.
12: Yeah, praise God. And a lot of similarities with my testimony, which I'm not going to take time to relate here. I have shared it on the plumb line before and kind of in pieces anyway. And so thank you for sharing that. One thing I wanted to bring up about that is really appreciate you talking about the hypocrisy that oftentimes unbelievers see within those who call themselves Christians but don't live it out. And I want to mention that because that may be part two of what's going on with some people that are tuning in right now. And hopefully, Lord willing, they stuck around through that great testimony and will stick around for just a minute more at least to hear what I have to share. Well, hopefully they stick around for the whole broadcast because it's going to be fun talking about a variety of different things here. But the reality is if you've maybe kind of done as Brandon did and looked at some of that hypocrisy in the church, maybe you have some people that you know that say they are Christians but just don't live or act any differently than you do, don't allow that to keep you from investigating, from finding out who Jesus really is. Because, you know, I know people like that who have said, well, you know, why would I become a Christian? Look at this person or that person. Well, that's not who you're supposed to be looking at. As followers of Christ, yes, we are

0: I and my guest Brandon Hollingsworth here, that we have trusted in Christ to take that sin of ours upon himself, as he has done at the cross, and to bear our punishment and to grant us forgiveness for our sins with his death on the cross. And with his resurrection, he's victorious over sin and over death by rising from the dead. And so that is what the message of the gospel is about. It's not about looking to anyone else but Jesus Christ. Jesus said, "I am the way, the truth, and the life. No one comes to the Father except through me." And so please just remember that. There are broken people who will not live perfectly, that will be hypocritical at times, but your basis for what to do about Jesus, what am I going to, you know, decide about this Jesus guy or believe about this Jesus guy, is to look at Jesus himself. And so as I encourage you to do that, I'm going to share my email address, and I would love to have you connect with me. You probably have some questions if this is maybe new to you, or maybe you've heard what Brandon has shared and what I have shared. Maybe you've heard that many times, but just have never quite heard it explained the way that we have here. Well, the Holy Spirit can and will use those words. God's word does not return void, the Bible says. And so I trust that his word, as it goes forth, will be speaking to your heart. And I'd love to have you reach out, connect with me, and we can get together. I'll make a commitment, certainly, to connect with you, and we will visit more about this most important message that we call the gospel of Jesus Christ, which means good news. 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
1: 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My name is Gary Ingram, and I'm the founder of Love and Truth Network. I know what it's like to hide in deep shame and confusion. Raised in church, I lived a double life, battling unwanted same-sex attraction, porn, and sexual sin for many years, praying for change but finding no real help or solutions from leaders, and rejected by many within the church. 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Healing wasn't instant, but it was real. For more than 12 years, Love and Truth Network has been equipping local churches across the country to do the same for others. 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
0: This is The Plumb Line. I'm your host, Jay Rudolph. My guest is Brandon Hollingsworth. Brandon is Chief Creative Officer and Chief Operations Officer for Brainy Pixel Productions. Animation Studios, and there are other facets as well that we're going to be getting into here, but let's kind of talk about what you guys are doing or seeking to do anyway.

0: All, of course, to bring glory to God. We'll spend some time in one of these segments talking about how this work in the entertainment industry can and does bring glory to God for those who are, you know, serving Christ in it anyway. But what are the different facets of the work that you do? It looks like just by on the website I'm on, there are quite a few.
1: Absolutely. So Brandy Pixel is a full service production studio. So we can help organizations or individuals, ministries, take an idea from, you know, just a line in an email all the way to a finished, fully film-ready production, if that is their intent. But we can also do any of those segments along the way. So logo design, for instance, marketing, if you just need a script written, or if you need some script revision, or if you need to take your script from a feature film and turn it into an animation. Writing for animation is different than writing for feature film. So we can do that. We can do concept design and development for characters, locations, stories, or we can take things into either 2D or 3D animation pipelines as needed. And we also do curriculum development. That's one of the big jobs that we're working on at the moment, where we're doing all the writing, the layout, the design, all the animation and filming, even in live action that goes along with that curriculum that you might be wanting to design. Or we also do visual effects for feature films. We've actually been a part of two Angel Studios films in the past. So very high level on the big screen. We can design for the small screen or the big screen. Any element of that process that you might need help with, Brandy can provide those services.
0: That is amazing. So let's talk about the animation aspect, because my knowledge, as I said, very limited. And I just get this picture in my mind of, you know, drawing a whole bunch of pictures on one of those little flip books that you take your finger and you'd, you know, flip through the pages and it would make the, you know, character look like they're moving. And is that how animation is still done today? Or tell us a little bit about it.
1: Occasionally, yes, it's still done with the old onion paper. We even work with some folks that were Disney trained artists that learn that traditional method, and you can still do it that way today. Although a lot of even the hand-drawn stuff that's done today is drawn digitally. So it's still someone drawing, but they're not drawing on onion paper. They're drawing on the screen and creating different layers, but they're still drawing, you know, hundreds or thousands of images for a particular show. We did a 2.5 minute pilot or a mini pilot for a show called Righteous Warriors a few years ago. It's like a Christian Kung Fu Panda show that we're pitching, trying to get made. And we did a little pilot and we did traditional hand-drawn stuff. And I think for that 2.5 minutes, it was somewhere on the order of like 30,000 drawings that we did for that show. So we had artists drawing and coloring and lining all those sequential drawings, because for every frame of film that our eyes see, you need to draw at least 24 images. That's called on ones, and sometimes you actually draw double or triple that if you want the animation to be really smooth. So there's a lot of drawing involved, but also there are software tools that we use that can speed up that process. It really depends on the type of animation that the client wants, whether they want hand-drawn or what's called puppet-style animation, which is where you can essentially imagine a digital 2D puppet, like the puppets that we used to play with, the paper puppets. We create a digital version of that that has different mouth shapes and eye shapes and different hand positions that we can set with triggers, that we can pre-program some movements and things of that nature. That's called puppet style animation. We do a lot of that. We actually recently just finished season 3 for a show called Lily's Lab for Answers in Genesis that they've got on their Answers TV platform. We did 3 seasons total of that show, and it was all puppet animation. And then also we do 3D animation. So a lot of the curriculum work that we're doing right now, very high-end, I would say near Pixar style, you know, 3D animation, which is where you're constructing worlds and characters all in 3D space. You have to conceive of these characters, understand what they look like from all dimensions, all angles, in 2D, and then you create those characters by sculpting them or building them with 3D shapes with different programs. Then you have to put a skeleton inside that shape so you can make it move. You have to texture it so that it doesn't look like just a gray person. It has hair and face and clothing, and all the textures and lighting works properly. And of course, you have to build the whole world. And that's just really getting all the assets ready for animation. Then you actually have to go in and start moving things. And you have to do it one frame at a time. So a lot of the animation stuff has progressed with the technology, but the basics are very much still the same as what, you know, Disney and those folks used to do. nearly 100 years ago.
0: Wow. Yeah. And it sounds like digital's, well, obviously saves some time and things, but still very, very time and labor intensive and detail oriented. Very much so, huh?
1: Very much so, which is one of the reasons why it's not cheap. You have to have very skilled professionals that know what they're doing, that have been trained, and it takes a lot of time. So for instance, sometimes our production rates, like when we're going really, really fast, we might be able to get 15 seconds of finished animation a week. So that's a tremendous amount of work when you're talking about a feature film. You can do the math and see how long just the production schedule would take.
0: Wow. Huh. Well, fascinating hearing you talk about this, but do you guys do any tours or anything? Do you have people come in and be able to see this? Because next time I get there, I'd love to do that.
1: Actually, we're a completely virtual studio, Jay. We do not have a physical presence. Everyone works from home.
0: Oh, really?
1: So, yes. We were doing this before COVID, but COVID kind of really just cemented the process for us. We had to make a decision on how we were going to work. And because we started out really small and kind of grew organically, we have been blessed to be able to work with amazing freelancers all over the globe. And so with high-speed internet and with tools that connect us like Dropbox and Discord and Google Drive and things of that nature, we're able to do everything virtually. Now, this past year, God did bless us with a contract where we're doing a lot of live action shooting and a lot of green screen shooting. And as a result, we were able to lease some studio space in Fort Worth, which is where my third partner lives. But it's kind of a turnkey studio. We just kind of walk in, turn on the lights, turn on the cameras, shoot what we need to, and then we leave for the day, turn everything off. That was just more convenient to put a lease down instead of trying to find studio space every 6 weeks, because we're doing a lot of that work right now. So we do have, a turnkey studio in Fort Worth, but everything else that we do is completely virtual.
0: Wow. Okay. Well, I guess I'll come to your home then instead. So
1: you're more than welcome. You're more than welcome.
0: Fantastic. Yeah, this is just so fascinating. I'd love to see it all, you know, kind of in production. So, well, again, Brainy Pixel Productions and Brandon Hollinsworth, their Chief Creative Officer, Chief Operations Officer, my guest on the Plumb Line here. And I'm going to go ahead and go to our next break. When we come back, it's been wonderful to hear about the, you know, kind of behind the scenes and how this all comes together and takes place. But we'll talk about some of the productions. We'll also talk about another facet of this, the Mission Quest Academy, and how that came about. And then we'll get into some of how we can do everything for the glory of God, including entertainment. So stay tuned. Don't go anywhere. Much more to come on the Plumb Line. As we go to this break, I mentioned that Brainy Pixel is one of the wonderful sponsors of the Plumb Line, and they would love to hear from you. I'd love for you to connect with them as well, so you can, at the very least, say, hey, thanks for being a sponsor. They are promoting this Mission Quest Academy on the Plumb Line, and so love to have you connect with them and say, yeah, I'd love to learn more about Mission Quest Academy. And you can do that when you go to brainypixel.com. There are other sites as well, but that's kind of the main umbrella site, brainypixel.com, and you'll be able to find out about all the different facets of this organization called Brainy Pixel Animation Studios. And as I mentioned them, too, I wanted to mention that there are other sponsors of the Plumb Line as well. Lots of different Christian-owned businesses and ministries. And their purpose is to help you be able to hear the Plumb Line on the radio. If it were not for those sponsors, you would not be able to hear this broadcast on the radio. 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
0: 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I'm your host, Jay Rudolph. My guest is Brandon Hollingsworth, Brainy Pixel Productions. And we are discussing the whole aspect of animation and all the other various facets that they do from a biblical perspective, how it can all be used to glorify God. And so I want to talk about another facets within all of this, and I guess it's because of the mission that you have of wanting to glorify God in everything that you do with Brainy Pixel that this Mission Quest Academy came about. If you can tell us about that, Brandon.
1: Sure, happy to. So Mission Quest Academy, first of all, it's a homeschool software tool that we have developed, and it really came out of a desire to maximize the usage of a lot of Christian entertainment. There's a lot of really quality Christian entertainment out there. Many folks are probably already watching these shows, but we wanted to try and leverage this in a way that would help homeschooling parents. Both Michael and myself, one of my business partners, we're both homeschooling dads, homeschooled our children. And then my other partner, Lane, his wife is an educator in the public school space. And we just saw a need for providing some help to parents with multiple kids. And that's really our target with Mission Quest Academy, is parents who are trying to homeschool their kids. And often there comes a moment where, you know, you're trying to teach history to kid A and kids, you know, Z, Y, and Q suddenly start climbing the curtains, right? Or they start running around and doing things that they ought not be doing. Mm-hmm. Many parents rely on just plugging them into a device at that point and saying, hey, just watch this show. And usually they're Christian shows, Lord willing, which is not a bad thing. But what we want to do is say, hey, we want to take that same kind of problem solution there, but we want to add some educational aspects to it. So what we've done is we've taken great shows like Torchlighters, The Chosen, Lily's Lab, stuff that we've made, but also that other people have made, and we've turned it into gamified learning. So when you have that moment where you need to teach a subject to one student or one of your children, you can say, hey, kids, go jump on Mission Quest Academy. And, you know, do your next quest. Everything is a quest in Mission Quest Academy. So you may go on a quest where you're watching allegories, you're watching the show that talks about the sun, and you're learning science facts as you go. You're watching a Christian program that has logical ties into some educational aspect about the sun and the solar system, and the kids have to answer questions before they can continue the program. So we've broken the program up into small quests. They watch a little bit, they have to answer questions correctly before they can continue the quest, and they get points along the way. They can utilize these points then to go and customize their avatars or unlock behind the scenes content or special downloadable content. And eventually, we want to be able to expand this where you're not doing quests just on the platform, but you're actually doing discipleship tasks. And we've got rewards called crosses and hearts for those sorts of things. So maybe you're watching The Chosen and you're learning about being a good neighbor. And one of the challenges is, okay, in order to complete the rest of the show, you need to go and cut your neighbor's grass, or you need to go take out the trash for the widow lady down the street, or something like that. You need to do a good deed, and then mom can take a picture of you doing that good deed, upload it to Mission Quest Academy, and then you can get your points and unlock your new benefits and rewards. So it's really about putting Christian entertainment to work in a gamified way to help moms and dads do what they're trying to do in the homeschool market.
0: Yeah. Well, and I really appreciate that last facet you just mentioned there, because, you know, there is the aspect of there's going to be some screen time involved with this, but it is also incorporating things away from the screen as well, because, you know, there are a lot of parents who are rightfully concerned about too much screen time, and this has got both involved with it, huh?
1: Absolutely. That was one of our core goals from the get-go. We didn't want it to just become another app or another thing that the kids are spending time on the phone or on the tablet. We want them actually putting to work the principles of the Christian life and the gospel. So we're driving towards that and would love for folks to jump on board and help us get there by becoming customers of Mission Quest Academy.
0: Yeah, I'm on the website right now, so it looks obviously like it is, you know, very new, and it talks about it being for ages 5 through 4th grade at this point then?
1: That's correct. Yes, we're focusing on that market. That's where generally, based on the market research that we've done, lots of parents have kids in that age range right now in the homeschooling market. And again, we're targeting families with multiple children. And that's typically the age where moms and dads are kind of using devices and screen time as a bit of a, hey, do this while I'm doing it, you know, this lesson. We want to try and redeem that screen time as much as we can and turn it into gamified learning.
0: Fantastic. Well, and you can go to missionquestacademy.com, or you can go to that umbrella site that I mentioned, brainypixel.com, and you'll be able to see how to get to the Mission Quest page as well. But missionquestacademy.com, I'm on both of those right now, and would love to have everyone go there and check that out. Even though I don't have kids at this point in that age 5 to 4th grade range, got at least one grandchild who's starting to get a little bit close to that, still a little young for it, but I'm definitely going to check this out and point it out to my kids. And a lot of our listeners are in that age range, Brandon, where they're grandparents. And so this would be a great thing to recommend to your children and say, hey, I may want to check this out for my grandchildren. And so, yeah, I love it. It's just, of course, as you would expect from Animation Studio, it's well designed, very creative, and very engaging, which is part of something that I wanted to talk about too. In the next segment, we'll dive more deeply into how we can use entertainment to glorify God. But part of that is doing a good job of it, whether it's the entertainment that's produced or the work that you guys do or the person who's a janitor emptying trash and cleaning a school or something like that for their job. The way that we do it, not only our attitude, but the work ethic and, you know, what we display to the watching world, how we do our job is just as important in being a good witness for Christ, isn't it?
1: Amen. Absolutely. And that's part of our core goals at Brainy Pixel is, number one, we want everything that we make to be first and foremost an offering to God, right? And we see very clearly in Genesis 4, when you bring your second best offering, it does not result in good things, right? It results in the first murder. So everything that Brainy makes, we do it with the mindset of whatever the budget that we have, we want to achieve something that's going to put a smile on our Father in heaven's face. So we don't want to bring our second best offering ever, because we'll have to answer for everything that we say and everything that we make one day. Very, very important to us. But also, we want to be the gospel as we go. So there's a lot of time when you're making animation or when you're creating curriculum or when you're creating comic books, there's a lot of time that you're spending with your customer that isn't apparent to the outside world. They just see a comic book of 48 pages. They read it in an afternoon. They just see an animated show. They might watch it over 45 minutes. They might see a curriculum book that they might flip through in the store and purchase. They don't see the months, literally, of production time that Brainy gets to spend with that customer base. And it's very, very important for us to always open our meetings with prayer, to comport ourselves as representatives of Christ and our attitude, not just the product that we make, but the way we make it. So we must be Christ as we go. We must exude the gospel in every meeting. And also, our decision-making process is focused on prayer. We want to make the best things because we're asking God to show us and the Holy Spirit to lead us through the production process. So it's not our ideas, it's God's ideas that come out. It's not our attitudes, it's God's expression of his grace and his love and his long suffering that is seen through our production process, not only with our customers, but also with the freelancers that we employ. We've had the opportunity to witness to people all around the globe, Jay, just because we pay people on time. So many times in the creative space, there are terms where someone might do a piece of art, but because of what I think are odious and unbiblical terms, that artist doesn't get paid for 90 to 120 days after they create that piece of art. Hmm. Well, the Bible says we shouldn't do that, right? And so if you read Leviticus and you read Numbers, it's pretty clear that God doesn't want us to hold payment over our brothers. So we pay immediately when that artist is done. And they'll say, well, why are you paying me so soon? And we'll say, because Jesus says a laborer is worth his wage. And then they'll say, who's Jesus? You know, where does he work in your company? And we'll say, well, he's the boss. And can I introduce you to him? And they always say, yeah, I want to meet him. And so we then get the opportunity to spread the gospel to people, you know, in India that might not ever hear the gospel or have a Bible in their hand. You know, we have folks that work in Nepal and they might not hear the gospel, but through our work and through our dedication to Christ to bring him into every aspect of the process, we get the opportunity to witness to people, and it's so important.
0: That leads me right into the next thing that I wanted to ask, and it regards, you know, what you will actually produce, because you talked about early in the broadcast about pretty much any project and things you can help with the variety of things that you guys do. But I am certain that there are things that you would not produce for people. And I'm wondering, I guess I bring that up because I'm wondering if you've ever had any opportunities. Somebody came and want you to produce, you know, something, I don't know, on an abortion or something like that. And I would imagine maybe you've had some opportunities from projects that you had to turn down or couldn't do.
1: Actually, Jay, I think because we're so overt on our social media and on our webpage, we've never had that come up, believe it or not. I think people, when they come to our website, they know pretty quickly who we are and what we're all about. And we don't even get those questions. Now, what we do get the opportunity to do is we get the opportunity to discern when people come to us with a project that might not necessarily be biblically accurate. And we get a lot of that. We get a lot of, I would say, theological drift, right, where people are not necessarily prescribing to a biblical approach to something. And so we get the opportunity then, as we're talking to people about a potential project, and say, hey, well, you know, this isn't exactly what the Bible says. I know it may be what you've always heard or what you've been taught, but let me show you what the Word of God says, and then let's talk about that. And if you want to shift your project to something more along those lines, we're happy to work with you on it. And sometimes they do, and sometimes they don't, and that's okay. Occasionally, we'll get a secular job, but we're very, very selective about those. Like, for instance, we just did a 7-minute commercial that's all about how you create Swiss cheese. It's a beautiful little 2D animated cartoon that we did that a company that the grandfather came from Switzerland, migrated to the United States. They're a beautiful Christian family. But there's no gospel in Swiss cheese. But because they're all believers and we developed such a great relationship with them, we did their animation for them. So there are times when we'll do exceptions, but about 99% of the stuff that we're doing is very gospel focused. Mm-hmm. So if you've got an idea out there and you want to pitch it to us, we'd love to hear from you.
0: Fantastic. All right. Well, again, my guest, Brandon Hollingsworth, Chief Creative Officer, Chief Operations Officer for Brainy Pixel Productions on the Plumb Line today. And we are having a wide-ranging discussion about the various facets of Brainy Pixel, about animation, about entertainment that glorifies God, about, you know, doing great work at whatever you do, whatever your calling, your vocation is, to do it well unto the glory of God. And we're going to dive more deeply into that in our final segment coming up in just a moment here on the Plumb Line. Again, you can reach out and share any thoughts, comments, questions that you may have with me at this email, theplumblineradio@gmail.com, theplumblineradio@gmail.com. I'd also encourage you to go to that missionquestacademy.com site where you can learn more and get your children participating in Mission Quest Academy, missionquestacademy.com. We'll be right back.
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3: My husband was pressuring me to get an abortion. 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I had already reached out to Let Them Live. 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I texted my Let Them Live counselor and I said, I took the pills, just forget about it. She knew that that wasn't what I wanted. 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Choosing to keep her was definitely the right choice. She's like a little miracle, and God has totally changed our lives. 100% if it wasn't for Let Them Live, I would have gone through with the abortion.
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0: This is The Plumb Line. I'm your host, Jay Rudolph. My guest, Brandon Hollingsworth, Chief Creative Officer and Operations Officer with Brainy Pixel Productions. And a very interesting discussion on The Plumb Line. I've had a lot of different topics and issues that I've only known maybe a bit about and have learned a lot about some of those topics and issues, but this one might take the cake because I knew virtually nothing about everything that you guys do and are involved with, Brandon. I know very, very little about, and so, which is why I expressed I'd love to see it, you know, kind of all in action. And, you know, we get to see the finished product as viewers of animated shows and things like that, but yeah, the whole process is just fascinating. So kind of a foundational scripture as we really, you know, want to go to the Word of God and read exactly what it says and talk about it. And I've been so busy, you know, discussing the different facets of it that we haven't drawn in a lot yet, but I want to pull in from Exodus chapter 31 here. And this is something too that I know you have spoken on in some of the numerous presentations that you have the opportunity to give around the country. And this is about a guy named Bezalel, actually a couple of guys, Aholiab and Bezalel. It says in Exodus 31, the Lord said to Moses, see, I have called by name Bezalel, the son of Uri, son of Hur, of the tribe of Judah, and I have filled him with the Spirit of God, with ability and intelligence, with knowledge and all craftsmanship, to devise artistic designs, to work in gold, silver, and bronze, and cutting stones for setting and carving wood, to work in every craft. And behold, I have appointed with him Aholiab, the son of Ahisamach, of the tribe of Dan, and I have given to all able men ability that they may make all that I have commanded you. And it goes on from there and describes this tabernacle, the tent of meeting, the ark of the testimony, the mercy seats, and all these things, that the furnishings and all of that that they made. And so I look at that and I can see how that, you know, would be an important one to the craft and to what you guys are doing with Brainy Pixel.
1: Absolutely. It's so critical. And this is something, as you said, Jay, that I get the opportunity to speak on fairly regularly, encouraging Christians to be creative. So many times the church has almost kind of co-opted this world of creation and of art. For thousands of years, we led the world in art and in creativity, in thought, in science, right, in philosophy. And yet around the Reformation, we just kind of checked out and said, no, we're just going to go hang out in these monasteries. We're going to let you all handle that. And so what's happened as a result is now people who are believers who feel the urge to be creative because it comes from God, they don't know what to do and they're confused. And my encouragement to them is that you need to be a Bezalel, right? You need to be just like Bezalel and Oholiab, who literally are the first two people in Scripture who are said to receive the Holy Spirit of God. And it is specifically to create art, is to create these beautiful things that God's presence would then come and inhabit: the Ark of the Covenant, the mercy seat, the tent of meeting, the tabernacle. They were brilliant craftsmen, goldsmiths, silversmiths, carpenters, weavers, dyers of wool. They were amazing craftspeople, and God essentially commissioned them to build these things of beauty that serve no other purpose other than to point our eyes to him and to heaven, to remind us that God loves art and he loves beautifully made things. And so it's so important, not only for Christian creatives to understand this, but it's also part of the drum that we beat continually at Brainy Pixel, because we want to encourage all of our artists to also use their gifts, skills, talents, and abilities for the glory of God and to point people to his gospel. It is so, so important, and it's in lockstep with everything that we do at Brainy Pixel.
0: Yeah, so spot on, because, you know, for a while I remember people talking about, you know, we just need to get out of Hollywood altogether and just, I don't know, hope California falls into the ocean or something, I guess was kind of their viewpoint. But yeah, that's not the right attitude here, whether it be Hollywood, or I know you guys aren't based there, but yeah, whatever, you know, facet of quote unquote entertainment, it's not something that Christians should just divorce themselves from and to try to ignore or try to avoid, but rather to engage with it and to transform it for the glory of God, I guess we could say.
1: Absolutely. And here's the thing, Jay, is that everybody is creative, right? I often jokingly say that, you know, my plumber is creative because he has skills and abilities that I do not possess. And so when I have a problem and I need him to fix something, in my mind, he is one of the most creative people I have ever met because I just can't conceive of the way he's able to fix something. And he makes it look so elegant and so beautiful. Mm. So it's not just about painting or animation or writing. God has imbued all of us with creativity. He is the creator God. He spoke the universe and all of its complexity and beauty and variance. He spoke it into existence. So he is the ultimate creator, and he made his children to be creative in his likeness. And so it's so important that whatever we're doing, we express God's glory and his gospel through the work of our hands, the words of our mouth, the attitudes, our countenances. It's about being little mirror images of Jesus on this planet and taking back ground every day for the kingdom of God from the enemy, because the enemy wants to despoil it. He wants to destroy it. But God's called us to have dominion and take back ground for his kingdom and show people just a little piece of what heaven's going to look like. And we can do that through beauty and through creation.
0: And, you know, again, too, I mentioned this, I think, in the last segment, where we want to do everything well. And so no matter what it is that we're doing, we should be seeking to do the absolute best job to the abilities and the talents that God has given to us.
1: That's probably a whole nother show, honestly, that I could unpack that, because it's so important for Christian creatives to understand. The Bible clearly tells us that one day we will stand before the Bema seat of Christ. We will stand before King Jesus, and we will have to give an account for every word and every deed that we have done. That includes the things that we have made. And I don't know about your audience, but I certainly don't want to stand before him and have to give an account for a poorly made animation or a comic book where I just kind of punted at the last moment, or where I just was going through the motions. I want to bring my absolute best offering to him because he is worthy. No other is worthy. So it's so critically important for us to understand it's not just about what you say, it's about what you do and about what you make as well.
0: That's a great way to conclude our time together. Brandon Hollingsworth, again, he's Chief Creative Officer and Operations Officer with Brainy Pixel Productions. Again, I'm going to give you a couple websites as we wrap up the umbrella one, BrainyPixel.com, BrainyPixel.com. 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And I'd love to have you go to that one in particular and let them know as you go there that you heard about this on the Plumb Line, as they are specifically promoting that right now, Mission Quest Academy. 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

0: Why do we so easily miss who Jesus is and why he came? When Jesus performed miracles, the religious leaders in his day failed to recognize him too. It was their job to study God's word, so how could they have been so spiritually blind? 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
1: Now we need to be very clear that the Bible makes plain to us that sin has robbed us of spiritual vision, and that in this respect, we too are like this man in John 9, blind from birth. Like this man, we are unable to rectify our condition. And like him, each of us is in need of Jesus to recreate in us the faculty which sin has destroyed. Now, all of that by way of introduction, but purposefully, because without that as the framework, we will very quickly lose our way in this particular chapter. Last time, some of you will remember that we noted in the opening 12 verses or so that the transformation in the life of this man had really set the cat among the pigeons in his community. Now, communities are used to things happening as they normally happen, and it often takes some time to adjust to something that is out of the ordinary. Well, this was definitely out of the ordinary because this man was familiar in his neighborhood as a blind man and as a man who begged because he was blind. The neighbors, according to verse 8, who had formerly seen him begging, said to one another, "Isn't the same man who used to sit and beg?" And some said, "Oh, yes, I think it is." And others said, "No, I think it's probably someone who looks like him." And they asked him, "How is it that your eyes are opened?" He said, "The man they called Jesus made some mud and put it on my eyes and told me to go to Siloam and wash, and I went and washed, and then I could see." "Well, where's the man?" He says, I don't know where he is." Now, we pick up the story from that point. They're unable to resolve their dilemma, and so they do what was customary to do. They determined to take this man to the court of public opinion, as it were, represented by the religious leaders. The place of the synagogue in the small towns and communities of the time was a significant place. And in the same way that in events unfolding in contemporary life, journalists go to ask for a statement from certain significant individuals in the community, so in this context, they were essentially going to the significant individuals in the community, namely the religious leaders, to see if they could shed some light on what had happened to this man. Now, Peterson, who paraphrased the New Testament, might be a little zealous when he paraphrases verse 13. They brought to the Pharisees the man who had been blind. He paraphrases that, "So they marched the man to the Pharisees." Almost as if they took him by the ear and said, "Come on, you're coming to the Pharisees." You can imagine the man saying, "Oh no, not the Pharisees, please, not the Pharisees. I don't want to go to the Pharisees." And that would have been with some justification, because what follows is not so much a conversation as it is an interrogation. An interrogation which at the beginning has the Pharisees, the religious leaders, very much in the driving seat. But by the time it reaches the end, the man himself has turned the tables on them. Verse 26, they ask him again, "What did he do to you? How did he open your eyes?" And the man said, "I told you that already. Why do you keep asking me the same question? You didn't listen when I told you the first time. Why do you want to hear it again? Aha! You want to become his disciples too, don't you?" Oh, that infuriated them. No, they were angry then. They insulted him. They threw him out. "Who is this upstart that can see? Who does he think he is? Smarty pants going around the community, coming to us, the religious leaders, we who know everything, and speaking as if there is something he knows that we don't know." We don't usually like people knowing things that we don't know. Now, in an attempt at clarity and simplicity, I'm going to draw our thoughts around three words: formalism, fear, and faith. First, the formalism that is represented by the attitude and the actions of the Pharisees to whom we're introduced in verse 13. These religious leaders were focused on the externals without any real regard to the inner significance of the things that they paid lip service to. And you can see that the religious orthodoxy of these individuals was skin deep, because they brought the man to the Pharisees, the man who had been blind. And instead of these individuals rejoicing in the man's story, instead of them saying, "We've been hoping for a chance to meet you, the word is out in the community that you could see, and we're so glad that you've chosen to come along and meet with us." No, there is none of that at all. Instead, they react in such a way as to challenge what he's saying, looking for ways to discredit him, and at the same time, to incriminate Jesus. Now, their problem, John tells us, at least on the surface, was the Sabbath. Verse 14. Now, the day on which Jesus had made the mud and opened the man's eyes was the Sabbath. Therefore, the Pharisees asked him how he had received his sight. It's interesting that it's a therefore. Why therefore? Why so, they asked him? Well, because they were the custodians of the Sabbath. They were the ones who knew what was to happen on the Sabbath and what wasn't to happen on the Sabbath, and they knew for sure that there was no spitting on the Sabbath. You see, the Pharisees not only had the bald statement of the law of God in the fourth commandment, that you shall not work, but they had decided that that needed a little help. And so they had added to it a whole list of their own regulations. For example, if a man had a runny nose, and he was downstairs in the kitchen and he knew his handkerchief was up the stairs, it was a violation of their perspective of the Sabbath to go upstairs and get the handkerchief, let alone start rubbing his nose with it. It was not possible, from their perspective on the Sabbath, for a man to cut his toenails. Nor, if he found that he had one of those strange hairs that grows right out of the front of your eyebrows, if he happened to see that, as sometimes happens, he was not allowed to reach for it and pluck it out until the day after the Sabbath. And certainly there could be no spitting in the dust and stirring around and making up any kind of paste, no matter what you're trying to do with it. Now you say, "Well, isn't this all so very far away from us?" Well, no, actually not. This Sabbath question was enough for them to be divided amongst themselves. Verse 16, some of the Pharisees said, "He's not from God, for he doesn't keep the Sabbath." What they meant by that was he doesn't keep the Sabbath our way. Of course Jesus kept the Sabbath. He kept the law in its perfection. Jesus was sinless. In fact, Calvin suggests that Jesus performed these miracles purposefully, deliberately on the Sabbath. I kind of like that idea. So that it wasn't like he said, "Now take up your mat and walk," and he healed the man, and someone said, "Hey, Jesus, don't you realize it's the Sabbath?" He said, "Of course I know it's the Sabbath. Watch this." And then he does it again. The man born by, she goes, "Sabbath." He says, "I know. Watch this." And right on cue they come. Religious formalism cannot cope with transformed lives. Religious formalism can't cope with conversion. Religious formalism cannot face the fact of the dramatic impact that Jesus makes when he takes a person and turns them upside down, which is actually to turn them the right way up. Why? Because the religious formalist then recognizes that he or she is upside down and therefore needs as much to be turned the right way up as this individual, and not wanting to face the challenge of that, they hide behind the smoke screen of their ability to maintain all of the externals in terms of their religious experience. There's no indication on the part of these folks that they examined the evidence, that they had any interest in the evidence at all. Their interest was to deny the miracle and to discredit Jesus. Now, I'm sure that some of you can identify very quickly with this. You became a Christian. You may have become a Christian just recently. You came and acknowledge that you were blind and that you had things completely wrong, that you were lost, and that Jesus came seeking to save the lost, and you asked Jesus to save you and to be the shepherd of your soul. And what you've discovered now is that religious formalism has no place for that kind of radical change. If you go to the religious formalist, whether it is your pastor or your priest or your rabbi or your next door neighbor, or perhaps your mom and dad or your brother or whoever it might be, and tell them about this amazing change, if they are religious formalists, they probably will not give you a wonderful response. Or they may give you some kind of superficial, pacifying reaction, but they will not enter into your joy. They can't. Because you see, religious formalists do what these folks had done. While failing to keep the law of God, which they know themselves incapable of keeping, they create a convenient smokescreen by adding their own little rules and regulations, so that as long as they keep their list of what is acceptable, the fact that they are still confronted by the challenge of God's law does not really concern them. And there can be nothing more challenging, nothing more embarrassing to the religious formalist than the presence of someone who comes and shares with them that they have found Jesus to be their Savior, to be the one who has opened their eyes, to be the one who has turned them from darkness into marvelous light. You see, if you look at the text, you see that that's exactly what happened to them. When they come a second time in verse 24 and summon the man, and they say, come on now, tell the truth. We know that Jesus is a sinner. This man's a sinner. He says, well, I don't have a comment on whether he's a sinner or not. I don't know anything about that, but I do know this. One thing I do know, I was blind, but now I see. And they couldn't cope with that very, very quickly. They began to insult him. They hurled insults at him, verse 28, and eventually in verse 34. How dare you come and lecture us? They said they just threw him out. See, what they were doing was they were saying, we have tradition and we have orthodoxy on our side. Verse 28, you are this fellow's disciple? We are the disciples of Moses. We know that God spoke to Moses, but we don't even know where this chap comes from. You see, what these individuals were saying was something like this. Whoever does not bow to us, this is really what they're doing and seeking to intimidate this young man who knows clearly that he was once blind, but now he can see. But they're giving him a bad time. They're back at him again and again and again, seeking to intimidate him and rob him of the reality of what he's conveying. And what they're saying is this: whoever does not bow to us and our knowledge knows nothing. And whoever knows something we don't know is a fool. Whoever doesn't bow to us and our knowledge doesn't know what they're talking about. And whoever comes in here to tell us something that we don't know, they're foolish. That's not only the approach of religious formalism. It is also the approach of agnosticism and skepticism and intellectual elitism, isn't it? Isn't that what the young university student, what the 10th grader is up against within the public square? If they would be bold enough in a context that is allowable and understandable to say, I once was blind, but now I see, have discovered that Jesus is the creator of the ends of the earth, and that he died upon the cross, and that the death of Jesus is a pivotal event of human history, and that everything needs to be understood in light of that. Oh, please, sit down, would you? Unless you bow to what we know, you know nothing. And if you think you know something that we don't know, you're a fool. Sit down. Well, I believe that God created the heavens and the earth out of nothing and out of chaos. Sit down, idiot. You exist as a result of time plus matter plus chance. Bow to what we know. See, religious formalism, when it is challenged by the radical claims of Jesus, reacts in the same way. Well, you say, what about it? Well, let me just say this to you. Some of you may be here and this actually describes you. You say, well, I hope not, but let's just hold out the possibility, shall we? You may be here and you actually are a religious formalist. That's been your whole background, forms and structures and the doing of things. Do you have peace with God? Do you have the assurance of the forgiveness of your sins? Do you rest in the reality of your hope that one day you will see Jesus and be made like him? I wager that you don't. You actually can't. Because the religious formalist is relying on their capacity to continue maintaining the externals without the radical internal transformation which gives significance to the form and structures of religious life. Indeed, these very forms and structures may prove to be a barrier to you coming to faith in Jesus. Because if you have a little list of whatever it is that makes you acceptable to God, and it's easy for us to come up with this list, well, I always go by the golden rule, and do unto others as you would do to yourself. And that's my credo, and that's my good. Well, that's fine. But what about your jealous heart? What about your dirty mind? What about your dishonesty? How does this little golden rule deal with these things? Of course, it doesn't. You see, if religious formalism was enough to get a man or a woman to heaven, then there would be no need for Jesus to die upon the cross, would there? If doing it ourselves is sufficient, then there would be no need for this amazing grace. Now, we just got a moment to go to the word fear. Don't be afraid that we're going to go much beyond our time. We're not. It's not the fear that I'm referencing. The fear here is the fear that is found in the reaction of the man's parents. The Jews send for the parents. They still didn't believe, verse 18, that he'd been blind and had received his sight until they sent for the man's parents. After they sent for the man's parents, there was nowhere for them to hide. And they brought the parents there. It'd be a little intimidating for them. I think you would agree if somebody summoned you to the synagogue of the day and there the elders sat.

questions. Number one, the fellow over here, is he your son? Number two, is he the one you say was born blind? And number three, how is it that he can now see? And the husband looks at the wife looks at the husband, and then the wife responds, because she's the braver of the two. Well, we can answer one and two very easily. He is our son, and yes, he was born blind. But when it comes to your third question, well, we really don't have a comment on that at all. They're reticent, they're timid, and they're quick to pass the buck. Why don't you ask him? He's a big lad. He can speak for himself. Well, clearly, they must have known something. They knew that a person was involved, otherwise they couldn't have mentioned the person. Can it be that they were more concerned for their reputation and for their status than they were thrilled and excited that their son had received his sight? I mean, why are they not linking arms with this boy and saying to these religious leaders, this is the kind of thing we need in our church? I mean, we need some of this stuff, guys. We're listening to your sermons, and frankly, they're like dust in your mouth. And now comes the Galilean prophet. His sermons are understandable, and look what's happening to people's lives. Yes, we know Jesus is the key to this. Our boy's here, and we're here, and what do you have to say for yourselves? But they don't. Why don't you just ask him? He's there. He can speak for himself. He's a big lad. Now, admittedly, the prospect of being removed from the synagogue, which is the explanation in verse 22, the reason the parents said this, because they were afraid of the Jews, because the Jews had decided that anyone who acknowledged that Jesus was the Messiah would be put out of the synagogue. We're not going to make little of that. There's some significance in it, isn't there? The embarrassment that would be attached to that kind of removal. But if they had truly understood what had happened, if they had truly come to understand who this Jesus was, then they would have taken their stand with their boy. But as it was, they didn't take their stand with the boy because they couldn't take their stand with the boy, presumably because they had not come to trust in Jesus. So the Pharisees are distanced from this great good news by their formalism, and the parents are distanced from this great good news by their fear. Oh, you may be here, and that's exactly your story, with little variations. One day your son or your daughter came into your home and said, I've discovered that Jesus is my Savior and my friend. And you said, you don't need that kind of nonsense. We brought you up in the way that you needed to be brought up. We gave you every kind of opportunity for religion. And you did. And it was good. And it was helpful. And it actually was a foundation that led the youngster to the point where they said, doing all this stuff isn't giving me forgiveness, isn't giving me peace, isn't giving me hope. And then they discovered that it wasn't in the doing of the stuff, but it was in what had been done by Jesus, that there was faith, and there was grace, and there was forgiveness, and there was freedom. And the parents now have the same decision to make as the religious formalists. If we acknowledge that what has happened to Junior is true, then that means it needs to happen to us as well. And that may be too high a hill to climb. So I say to you, do not allow formalism to keep you from Jesus. And do not allow fear of your peer group to keep you from Jesus. See, the fear of going back to the country club and the friend saying, what happened to your boy? And for you to have to say, the same thing that's happened to me. What? You're in it as well? Yes. How did that happen? What did you do? Nothing. Well, somebody had to do something. Somebody did do something. Sit down, I'll tell you what he did. That's the story. Get out there
and tell your

0: friends. Get out there and turn Cleveland upside down with this fantastic good news. 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
1: You're listening to Truth for Life Weekend with Alistair Begg. As Alistair mentioned, it's important not to let religious formalism or fear of what others might think keep us from Jesus. And to help you resist these temptations, there are a couple of books we'd like to recommend to you. The first is a book called Christ and His Threefold Office. It examines the glory of Christ and how His incarnation qualified Him to mediate on behalf of every believer and prepared Him to act as prophet, priest, and king. The title of the second book is Christ Humbled Yet Exalted. This one looks at why the life, death, and ascension of Jesus is the foundation of true joy. These books are revised versions of a Puritan classic, The Fountain of Life. The author is John Flavel. He was one of the most popular preachers in the 17th century. He faced personal challenges throughout his life, and yet he maintained that he was upheld and fortified by the joy rooted in his relationship with Christ. To find out more about this two-book bundle, visit our website at truthforlife.org. I'm Bob Lapine. Thanks for studying the Bible with us. Next weekend, we'll take a closer look at why we often encounter pushback when we come to faith in Christ. The Bible teaching of Alistair Begg is furnished by Truth for Life, where the learning is for living.
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0: significance of the things that they paid lip service to. And you can see that the religious orthodoxy of these individuals was skin deep, because they brought the man to the Pharisees, the man who had been blind. And instead of these individuals rejoicing in the man's story, instead of them saying, "We've been hoping for a chance to meet you, the word is out in the community that you could see, and we're so glad that you've chosen to come along and meet with us." No, there is none of that at all. Instead, they react in such a way as to challenge what he's saying, looking for ways to discredit him, and at the same time, to incriminate Jesus. Now, their problem, John tells us, at least on the surface, was the Sabbath. Verse 14. Now, the day on which Jesus had made the mud and opened the man's eyes was the Sabbath. Therefore, the Pharisees asked him how he had received his sight. It's interesting that it's a therefore. Why therefore? Why so, they asked him? Well, because they were the custodians of the Sabbath. They were the ones who knew what was to happen on the Sabbath and what wasn't to happen on the Sabbath, and they knew for sure that there was no spitting on the Sabbath. You see, the Pharisees not only had the bold statement of the law of God in the fourth commandment, that you shall not work, but they had decided that that needed a little help. And so they had added to it a whole list of their own regulations. For example, if a man had a runny nose, and he was downstairs in the kitchen and he knew his handkerchief was up the stairs, it was a violation of their perspective of the Sabbath to go upstairs and get the handkerchief, let alone start rubbing his nose with it. It was not possible, from their perspective on the Sabbath, for a man to cut his toenails. Nor, if he found that he had one of those strange hairs that grows right out of the front of your eyebrows, if he happened to see that, as sometimes happens, he was not allowed to reach for it and pluck it out until the day after the Sabbath. And certainly there could be no spitting in the dust and stirring around and making up any kind of paste, no matter what you're trying to do with it. Now you say, "Well, isn't this all so very far away from us?" Well, no, actually not. This Sabbath question was enough for them to be divided amongst themselves. Verse 16, some of the Pharisees said, "He's not from God, for he doesn't keep the Sabbath." What they meant by that was he doesn't keep the Sabbath our way. Of course Jesus kept the Sabbath. He kept the law in its perfection. Jesus was sinless. In fact, Calvin suggests that Jesus performed these miracles purposefully, deliberately on the Sabbath. I kind of like that idea. So that it wasn't like he said, "Now take up your mat and walk," and he healed the man, and somebody said, "Hey, Jesus, don't you realize it's the Sabbath?" He said, "Of course I know it's the Sabbath. Watch this." And then he does it again. The man born by, she goes, "Sabbath." He says, "I know. Watch this." And right on cue, they come. Religious formalism cannot cope with transformed lives. Religious formalism can't cope with conversion. Religious formalism cannot face the fact of the dramatic impact that Jesus makes when he takes a person and turns them upside down, which is actually to turn them the right way up. Why? Because the religious formalist then recognizes that he or she is upside down and therefore needs as much to be turned the right way up as this individual, and not wanting to face the challenge of that, they hide behind the smoke screen of their ability to maintain all of the externals in terms of their religious experience. There's no indication on the part of these folks that they examined the evidence, that they had any interest in the evidence at all. Their interest was to deny the miracle and to discredit Jesus. Now, I'm sure that some of you can identify very quickly with this. You became a Christian. You may have become a Christian just recently. You came and acknowledged that you were blind and that you had things completely wrong, that you were lost, and that Jesus came seeking to save the lost, and you asked Jesus to save you and to be the shepherd of your soul. And what you've discovered now is that religious formalism has no place for that kind of radical change. If you go to the religious formalist, whether it is your pastor or your priest or your rabbi or your next door neighbor, or perhaps your mom and dad or your brother or whoever it might be, and tell them about this amazing change, if they are religious formalists, they probably will not give you a wonderful response. Or they may give you some kind of superficial, pacifying reaction, but they will not enter into your joy. They can't. Because you see, religious formalists do what these folks had done. While failing to keep the law of God, which they know themselves incapable of keeping, they create a convenient smokescreen by adding their own little rules and regulations, so that as long as they keep their list of what is acceptable, the fact that they are still confronted by the challenge of God's law does not really concern them. And there can be nothing more challenging, nothing more embarrassing to the religious formalist than the presence of someone who comes and shares with them that they have found Jesus to be their Savior, to be the one who has opened their eyes, to be the one who has turned them from darkness into marvelous light. You see, if you look at the text, you see that that's exactly what happened to them. When they come a second time in verse 24 and summon the man, and they said, come on now, tell the truth. We know that Jesus is a sinner. This man's a sinner. He said, well, I don't have a comment on whether he's a sinner or not. I don't know anything about that, but I do know this. One thing I do know, I was blind, but now I see. And they couldn't cope with that very, very quickly. They began to insult him. They hurled insults at him, verse 28, and eventually in verse 34. How dare you come and lecture us? They said they just threw him out. See, what they were doing was they were saying, we have tradition and we have orthodoxy on our side. Verse 28, you are this fellow's disciple? We are the disciples of Moses. We know that God spoke to Moses, but we don't even know where this chap comes from. You see, what these individuals were saying was something like this. Whoever does not bow to us, this is really what they're doing and seeking to intimidate this young man, who knows clearly that he was once blind, but now he can see. But they're giving him a bad time. They're back at him again and again and again, seeking to intimidate him and rob him of the reality of what he's conveying. And what they're saying is this: whoever does not bow to us and our knowledge knows nothing. And whoever knows something we don't know is a fool. Whoever doesn't bow to us and our knowledge doesn't know what they're talking about. And whoever comes in here to tell us something that we don't know, they're foolish. That's not only the approach of religious formalism, it is also the approach of agnosticism and skepticism and intellectual elitism, isn't it? Isn't that what the young university student, what the 10th grader is up against within the public square? If they would be bold enough in a context that is allowable and understandable to say, I once was blind, but now I see, have discovered that Jesus is the creator of the ends of the earth, and that he died upon the cross, and that the death of Jesus is a pivotal event of human history, and that everything needs to be understood in light of that. Oh, please, sit down, would you? Unless you bow to what we know, you know nothing. And if you think you know something that we don't know, you're a fool. Sit down. Well, I believe that God created the heavens and the earth out of nothing and out of chaos. Sit down, idiot. You exist as a result of time plus matter plus chance. Bow to what we know. See, religious formalism, when it is challenged by the radical claims of Jesus, reacts in the same way. Well, you say, what about it? Well, let me just say this to you. Some of you may be here and this actually describes you. You say, well, I hope not, but let's just hold out the possibility, shall we? You may be here and you actually are a religious formalist. That's been your whole background, forms and structures and the doing of things. Do you have peace with God? Do you have the assurance of the forgiveness of your sins? Do you rest in the reality of your hope that one day you will see Jesus and be made like him? I wager that you don't. You actually can't. Because the religious formalist is relying on their capacity to continue maintaining the externals without the radical internal transformation which gives significance to the form and structures of religious life. Indeed, these very forms and structures may prove to be a barrier to you coming to faith in Jesus. Because if you have a little list of whatever it is that makes you acceptable to God, and it's easy for us to come up with this list, well, I always go by the golden rule, and do unto others as you would do to yourself. And that's my credo, and that's my good. Well, that's fine. But what about your jealous heart? What about your dirty mind? What about your dishonesty? How does this little golden rule deal with these things? Of course, it doesn't. You see, if religious formalism was enough to get a man or a woman to heaven, then there would be no need for Jesus to die upon the cross, would there? If doing it ourselves is sufficient, then there would be no need for this amazing grace. Now, we just got a moment to go to the word fear. Don't be afraid that we're going to go much beyond our time. We're not. It's not the fear that I'm referencing. The fear here is the fear that is found in the reaction of the man's parents. The Jews send for the parents. They still didn't believe, verse 18, that he'd been blind and had received his sight until they sent for the man's parents. After they sent for the man's parents, there was nowhere for them to hide. And they brought the parents there. It would be a little intimidating for them. I think you would agree if somebody summoned you to the synagogue of the day and there the elders sat in their robes and in their finery and you came along, Mr. and Mrs. Levi or whoever you were, and they said, thank you for coming out. We were hoping for a chance to talk with you. We have three questions. Number one, the fellow over here, is he your son? Number two, is he the one you say was born blind? And number three, how is it that he can now see? The husband looks at the wife looks at the husband, and then the wife responds, because she's the braver of the two. Well, we can answer one and two very easily. He is our son, and yes, he was born blind, but when it comes to your third question, well, we really don't have a comment on that at all. They're reticent, they're timid, and they're quick to pass the buck. Why don't you ask him? He's a big lad. He can speak for himself. Well, clearly they must have known something. They knew that a person was involved, otherwise they couldn't have mentioned the person. Can it be that they were more concerned for their reputation and for their status than they were thrilled and excited that their son had received his sight? I mean, why are they not linking arms with this boy and saying to these religious leaders, this is the kind of thing we need in our church? I mean, we need some of this stuff, guys. We're listening to your sermons, and frankly, they're like dust in your mouth. And now comes the Galilean prophet. His sermons are understandable, and look what's happening to people's lives. Yes, we know Jesus is the key to this. Our boy's here, and we're here, and what do you have to say for yourselves? But they don't. Why don't you just ask him? He's there. He can speak for himself. He's a big lad. Now, admittedly, the prospect of being removed from the synagogue, which is the explanation in verse 22, the reason the parents said this, because they were afraid of the Jews, because the Jews had decided that anyone who acknowledged that Jesus was the Messiah would be put out of the synagogue. We're not going to make little of that. There's some significance in it, isn't there? The embarrassment that would be attached to that kind of removal. But if they had truly understood what had happened, if they had truly come to understand who this Jesus was, then they would have taken their stand with their boy. But as it was, they didn't take their stand with the boy because they couldn't take their stand with the boy, presumably because they had not come to trust in Jesus. So the Pharisees are distanced from this great good news by their formalism, And the parents are distanced from this great good news by their fear. Now, you may be here, and that's exactly your story. With little variations. One day, your son or your daughter came into your home and said, I've discovered that Jesus is my Savior and my friend. And you said, you don't need that kind of nonsense. We brought you up in the way that you needed to be brought up. We gave you every kind of opportunity for religion. And you did. And it was good. And it was helpful. And it actually was a foundation that led the youngster to the point where they said, doing all this stuff isn't giving me forgiveness, isn't giving me peace, isn't giving me hope. And then they discovered that it wasn't in the doing of the stuff, but it was in what had been done by Jesus, that there was faith, and there was grace, and there was forgiveness, and there was freedom. And the parents now have the same decision to make as the religious formalists. If we acknowledge that what has happened to Junior is true, then that means it needs to happen to us as well. And that may be too high a hill to climb. So I say to you, do not allow formalism to keep you from Jesus. And do not allow fear of your peer group to keep you from Jesus. See, the fear of going back to the country club and the friends saying, what happened to your boy? And for you to have to say, the same thing that's happened to me. What? You're in it as well? Yes. How did that happen? What did you do? Nothing. Well, somebody had to do something. Somebody did do something. Sit down, I'll tell you what he did. That's the story. Get out there and tell your friends. Get out there and turn Cleveland upside down with this fantastic good news. Come on.
1: 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As Alistair mentioned, it's important not to let religious formalism or fear of what others might think keep us from Jesus. And to help you resist these temptations, there are a couple of books we'd like to recommend to you. The first is a book called Christ and His Threefold Office. It examines the glory of Christ and how his incarnation qualified him to mediate on behalf of every believer and prepared him to act as prophet, priest, and king. The title of the second book is Christ Humbled Yet Exalted. This one looks at why the life, death, and ascension of Jesus is the foundation of true joy. These books are revised versions of a Puritan classic, The Fountain of Life. The author is John Flavel. He was one of the most popular preachers in the 17th century. 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To find out more about this two-book bundle, visit our website at truthforlife.org. 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The Bible teaching of Alistair Begg is furnished by Truth for Life, where the learning is for living.
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6: 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He is the Senior Fellow for Religion and Public Life at the Center for Religion, Culture, and Democracy. And we began talking, well, really about a variety of different things in the first half of this broadcast here. But as we continue on, we want to get more deeply into the book itself. And Stephen, as you said, the framework here for what you're writing comes out of the early church and how they engaged the world and how amidst a culture that we mentioned in the first part too is equally as bad as what we're dealing with today, how they were able to impact the culture and the society for Christ.
8: That's correct. Yes.
6: Yeah. And so let's start to explain this a little bit more, piece by piece, I guess. You've got a variety of different chapters here, and each one of them tackles a different facet of this. The very first is identity. I'm curious to flesh these out a little bit, because what do you mean by identity?
8: Absolutely. I mean, this is one of the key terms we have today. If you go back to the early church, it was not a Christendom. And what I mean by Christendom, it was not a culture in which Christian theology or Christian mores or the beliefs of Christianity are informing the institutions, either the social institutions, let's say marriage, or the educational institutions, the philosophers of the ancient world. In other words, they were driven by a kind of morality that didn't come from Christianity. It's not unlike, and in fact, I use the illustration in the book, of a missionary going off to a foreign country that has no historic Christian mark to it. What the early church discovered is, when I come to faith in Christ, and I talk about this in the identity chapter, I have a new identity that is grounded in Christ. And now, once I come to faith in Christ, I have to begin to learn to navigate a world that is very different and often at conflict with my newfound identity in Christ. So I talk about the importance of discipleship and worship, where I use catechesis and liturgy for forming a Christian identity. You know, one thing that kind of shocks some of my students or some people when they read about the early church is they often had a very long period of discipleship before baptism. And, you know, part of the reason they did is because it took time to help people understand what the gospel is. You know, the gospel is very simple. It can be proclaimed very simply. But the effects of that, of how it changes one's life, it took them time to kind of explain some of those impacts, how it viewed marriage, how it viewed family, how it viewed their job, a whole host of things. And so that's what I'm talking about, that struggle of a new identity. If you ever talk to missionaries who have gone overseas, the ones I've conversed with identify with this sort of thing, of the challenge of helping people understand their new identity in Christ, and then how that identity shapes the way they live in the world.
6: Yeah. And still today, identity is a major issue. And so we continue with this. It's become more gender related, but there's still a lot of confusion. A lot of people don't know where their identity is truly found. They're failing to see that identity is found in a relationship with Christ, isn't it?
8: That's right. The thing about it is, and I talk about this in the book, that early Christians had to do, and again, you already see this, as I mentioned last second, in the book of Acts. When you find your identity in Christ, for example, as a human person now, the scriptures give you a vision of what the human person is. We are created body and soul in the image of God. All of those things flow from our identity in Christ and an understanding of the Christian God. Well, that identity now shapes a whole lot of other things that are downstream of that conviction that we are created in the image of God. Who we are matters, that our embodiment matters to God, and those sorts of things. And yes, a lot of the conversations today about gender and sexuality and some of those other conversations are not built from a Christian vision of the human person. They're conceiving of the human person in ways that the scriptures don't make clear. And so that's why, even in the early church, so much discipleship was essential. In fact, in that chapter on identity, I say discipleship is as important now, if not more so than it has ever been, when we don't live in a Christendom or a Christian society. In other words, how do you live in a world that's often set against the gospel? Well, the scriptures have to continue to give you that vision. So we've got to know the scriptures now just as much as we did at any point in time.
6: Yeah. Okay. That answer, I was going to ask a little bit about how they accomplished this in their society and culture, and that kind of answers it, you know, by first and foremost, knowing the word themselves, but also then being good disciplers to others.
8: Yeah.
6: So that's fantastic.
8: I was going to say, I think a good example of that is in the book of Acts, and you find this both in the second and third century, in the Ethiopian eunuch in Acts 8, what was the Ethiopian eunuch doing? He was reading Isaiah 53. And Philip goes and shares the gospel with him. You know, the Ethiopian eunuch says, is there anything that should keep me from being baptized? And he says, no, absolutely not. But then you fast forward to Acts 17 with Paul. And where does Paul begin? Paul doesn't begin with someone who is reading the Old Testament and now all that person needs is Christ. Paul in Acts 17 is beginning at ground zero with all the pagan philosophers. How many gods are there? You know, you're beginning at the base. And so the early church talks about this struggle of converting those who are Gentiles or those who are pagans, because you had to begin at just the base. How many gods are there? And then you could begin. I mean, Paul's speech on Mars Hill is a great example of that challenge of evangelism in a pagan world.
6: Yeah. And referring to the culture and the society of the day and being able to connect to that, when he talks about the unknown God, the statue of the unknown God they have. So having that knowledge base there helps as you try to relate to those who are not only just living in the world, but are of the world.
8: Absolutely. I have a chapter on identity, then a chapter on citizenship, and that's how the church related to political authority and kind of casting that vision, going from a Romans 13 or a positive vision of the state, praying for the state, and yet always trying to maintain that sense of purity that we talked about in the last segment. But then I also talk about sort of the intellectual life is kind of a fancy term I use, but really, that just amounts to the way they defended the faith, like the example Paula gave a second ago. They were actively defending, which oftentimes meant they were critiquing elements of the culture and then presenting a better or more beautiful vision of the Christian life that was different than what the culture was offering. And then I also have a chapter on public life. The church had to think through, you know, what is marriage and sexuality look like? You know, if I have a profession that is involved with making idols, how do I sort of rework and find a new kind of trade? I mean, these were struggles that the early church was having as they try to go back into the world once they're baptized and discipled to live faithful Christian lives in a world that was often set against them.
6: Let's talk about the citizenship chapter for just a moment before the break here. And you brought up Romans 13. I've done, probably a handful of programs even in the past, specifically focused on the Romans 13 principles there. And I just kind of wanted to get your view on how particularly the early church handled this, because again, I'm pointing back to the fact that while we think our government is just really gone off the rocker it's still not as bad, I contend, as it was during Paul's day and you know, shortly after Paul, when the government seemed to exist for one purpose, to persecute and martyr Christians. It's been certainly a lot worse, and yet these Christians, these same believers, were called to live under what it says in Romans 13, huh?
8: That's absolutely right. And as I mentioned earlier, you find this very, very early where, as I mentioned, Polycarp in the opening chapter of that, I used the illustration of the earliest Christian account of martyrdom that we have. One of them is Polycarp's martyrdom. And there is Polycarp, you know, questioned by a Roman proconsul. And right there, he quotes to the proconsul, "The apostles have taught us to give honor to those who are in authority." So there's this positive vision of the state, even when the state is persecuting you. But they were never shy about critiquing the role of the state. They were never shy about demonstrating when the state had not acted in ways that were appropriate. So in that chapter, coming from Romans 13, I talk about the importance of divine transcendence. Even Polycarp quoted it there in his martyrdom. But there is one king who reigns over all, and it doesn't matter who is in political authority, but there is one Lord and King who reigns over all. And then there are other principles that flow out of Romans and out of other passages that view the state's role in securing the safety of its citizens, in suppressing lawlessness, and a variety of factors that the early church saw the importance of the state in functioning, essentially providing the opportunity for the worship and the active virtue of Christians in society. So that chapter paints that vision. But along the way, the church took seriously, there's several times in the New Testament that the church is called to pray for those in authority. Almost all of the early Christians, obviously in the New Testament, are advocating, pray. There's this fervency of this longing for God to intervene and God to work and God to act, even when the church is living in a culture set against them.
6: Yeah, thank you for that. And of course, the one thing that stands out to me in this whole discussion is too when the apostles say we must obey God rather than man, in reference to when they were being told to not speak the name of Jesus. And so there are certain situations, and that one is forefront amongst those. If you're being told not to share about Jesus Christ, it's quite obvious. That's an easy one. There are much more challenging ones than that, but yeah, that one's pretty easy to say. Right. Nope, we got to obey God rather than man. You can find that, of course, in the book of Acts too. So Stephen Presley, my guest, we're going to talk more and hopefully get through, just hit some highlights of a couple of the other chapters in Cultural Sanctification, which, by the way, before I go to the break here, Stephen, I presume available on Amazon and everywhere books are sold, can we say? Or?
8: Absolutely, yeah. Pick up a copy.
6: Sounds good. Look for it where you find any good Christian books. And I'll be back with more with Stephen Presley, my guest, talking about cultural sanctification on this edition of The Plumb Line.
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6: 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Be sure to leave a note saying thanks to Reasons for Hope for supporting The Plumb Line. You're tuned into The Plumb Line. I'm your host, Jay Rudolph. My guest today, Stephen Presley, author of Cultural Sanctification, Engaging in the World Like the Early Church Did. And the early church certainly had quite an impact upon the culture of the day, so much so that Christianity flourished and took off despite all the persecution of those times. And that's what we want to see in our day and age, where Christianity continues to flourish even amidst a culture which is increasingly becoming anti-Christian and anti-everything that the Bible teaches and stands for. And so this is certainly a very important book for us to look back upon history from the Word of God and from other sources too. too, outside of the Word of God, from other believers like Polycarp that came after the time of the Scriptures, you know, were completed. But you draw this in, and in chapter 3, you talk about intellectual life. Paul certainly had quite the discussion with a lot of these Greek philosophers and the like, and we need to do that still today. That sometimes is a big challenge. I know it is for me, even as a radio host. You still have that feeling like the elites, the intellectuals, will try to make you feel like you don't have the right to speak about these issues because you don't have all the degrees behind your name.
8: That's absolutely right. Well, another encouragement I found in reading the early church, I mean, we're still reading some of these early Christian fathers, these early Christian writers today, and they were engaged. One early Christian father I'd cite is Justin Martyr. He was an apologist in the second century, and he gives an account of his conversion. And in the account of his conversion, he basically tells the story of he's tried all the different philosophies of the day. You know, he tried to become a Stoic and a Pythagorean and an Aristotelian. And he dabbled in all of them. He dabbled in Platonism, but they all left him unsatisfied. And then casually walking by a body of water, he meets this old man who's a Christian. And basically, the old man has a debate with him about the nature of truth. And ultimately, as a result of that debate, the old man points him to the Scriptures. And he says, the Scriptures are the true source of wisdom. And Justin comes to faith in Christ and realizes how all the philosophies of the day are bankrupt. And I give a story of that account and the story of others in the early church. Now, I draw a distinction between what I call institutional and organic intellectuals, which is what you're describing. Those philosophers I mentioned were the institutional intellectuals. They were the elites of the day. The Christians had to work organically up from the ground, but yet eventually they won the day with certain key arguments because the gospel is true, because those who adhere to the gospel, it promotes human flourishing in ways those other philosophical systems never will.
6: Let me ask you this then, because there's a lot of discouragement in our day and age, and sometimes I feel it too. Like, you get the sense that we've been canceled, we've been shut out so much that nobody's going to listen to our message. Nobody wants to hear us anymore.
8: Yeah, there's so much discouragement. I mean, I have kids, I talk with families, even at church, and I'm often speaking about this book and some of the work we do at Center for Religion, Culture, Democracy, and then some of the classes I teach at seminary, and I'm working with them. And it is easy to get pessimistic. And with that, you know, you read these early Christian thinkers, and then I think about the intellectual life today, and I think about the good arguments that we can make, the truth of the gospel. And I truly believe, and I know the early church was convinced of this, Justin Martyr, who I just mentioned, wrote an early Christian apology defending the faith to the Roman emperor. He describes how all of those who had come to faith in Christ had been transformed. They were previously involved in all kinds of immorality, but now through the gospel, they have been redeemed, they have been saved, their lives, they are flourishing. And in spite of the fact that we might not be in position of academic institutions and we might have lost some of the academic institutions, we can still make the arguments and we can still do so in books and writing and on radio shows and podcasts. And ultimately, the Christian vision of human flourishing will win the day. The gates of hell will not overcome the church, as Matthew 16 says.
6: Yeah, exactly. Amen. Well, we have 3 minutes or so left, and I want to just touch on public life and give you enough time to kind of sum up what you want to leave the listener with here. But as far as public life, one thing that I think of a lot is our platform, I guess, is the best way to put it. I'm blessed to have a platform on the radio, but everyone has a platform of some sort. Maybe it's just with your own family. That's still a platform that you have. And we want to use that platform. We don't want to be ashamed of the gospel of Jesus Christ. We don't want to hide our gift or our platform under a bushel. And so that's kind of what I think of when I think of the chapter on public life. I don't know if that hits some of it anyway.
8: Absolutely. The real challenge is, I sort of mentioned this briefly in the last session, is once you come to faith in Christ, it changes a lot of things. And as we've been describing this whole section of seeking sanctification, of seeking holiness, it matters. And the people around you who are not only either in your family or your network, they will be impacted positively and negatively by you. And that public life chapter casts a vision of the Christian life in this world in which Christians are called to be people of virtue, to be holiness. I call it a moral apologetic, the defense of the faith that demonstrates the beauty and the goodness of the gospel by Christians who are living out their faith in ways that are attractive, in ways that demonstrate that flourishing. So now you don't have to have 10,000 followers on Twitter to impact your family, to impact your church, to impact the people with you at work. You know, those people around you who, as First Peter says, see your good deeds and praise your Father in heaven.
6: Yeah. I want to just bring up a couple sentences here out of the final chapter, the chapter on hope in the book Cultural Sanctification that we're talking about, where you say, living in the shadow of the mighty Roman Empire, the theologians of the first few centuries give a central place to the Christian hope. They were interested not merely in communicating some scattered points of doctrine, but in a great cosmic story that moved from creation to consummation. And so I thought maybe we could just feed off from that for our final thoughts here, and anything else that you want to add to that as well as you sum things up for us.
8: Yeah, you know, hope is that theological virtue. The others sort of talk about their positions within life. Hope is a theological virtue that I see over and over and over again. It's the one thing that those embedded in the world around them did not have. I have no doubt there's many that laugh at Christianity or think what Christians believe may be silly. But at the end of the day, Christians, we do not grieve as those who have no hope, you know? And you see it lived out in the early churches. It was convicting for me as I read

0: going to establish the kingdom of God in its fullness, and the beauty and the blessing that all of those who have placed their faith, their hope, and their trust in Christ will enjoy that kingdom with Christ their Savior for all eternity. And so that vision of hope resonated through their lives and gave them a confidence in the public square that, quite frankly, the philosophers, you know, some of the other people could not match. And that hope drove them home.
1: Amen. Thank you for giving us a beautiful picture and beautiful truth to sum us up here. Stephen O. Presley, my guest, author of Cultural Sanctification. Thanks for being with me.
0: Thank you so much, Jay. Really appreciate it.
1: Yeah, I encourage those of you in the listening family to pick up a copy of that book. Cultural Sanctification, again, is the title. And I encourage you to reach out and share your thoughts, comments, questions with me as well. 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

0: When you see someone in need, are you inclined to intervene or maybe cast judgment? How did this happen to that bad person? Or do you leave their plight to someone you deem better equipped to help them? Today on Truth for Life, Alistair Begg challenges us to learn from the example of a bold, compassionate servant. We're looking at chapter 38 in the Old Testament book of Jeremiah.
1: Now, having described then the condition of Jeremiah, let me just encourage you to think for a moment about the way in which we see these characteristics of this lovely Ebed-Melech man being given to us. First and straightforwardly, witness his boldness, his boldness. It would have been one thing for him to hold a conviction to himself, perhaps even to have tried to send a note somehow to the king, to do it in a discreet way, to wait until the king returned to his palace, to catch him in a corridor, to say behind a cough, excuse me, I just wondered if I might speak to you about Jeremiah sometime. We could maybe get together and perhaps, but no. He takes himself out of the palace. He goes to the place of judgment. He goes directly to the king. He goes publicly to the king. Witness his boldness. Witness, secondly, his sense of moral outrage. He went out of the palace and he said to him, "My lord the king, these men have acted wickedly." In other words, this man possessed a sense of moral rectitude. He understood that right was right and wrong was wrong, and that what had taken place in this moment was so clearly wrong that

0: someone had to stand up and say so. All that it takes for evil to triumph is for good men to remain silent. And they remain silent. And out of the wings comes this lovely, gentle, courageous, powerful, dramatic Ethiopian. For him to proceed in such a fashion was to bring himself into the place of disrepute. It certainly was to bring himself into the place of danger. I think the way in which we have this described for us is in order that we might understand that he was not acting on the basis of some random impulse, that all of a sudden his heart ran away with him, that he had a passionate outburst and shouted out or did something. He stands there purposefully, and it is, if you like, a premeditated act. Witness his boldness, witness his sense of moral outrage, witness, thirdly, his resourcefulness. Notice how easily the king is won over again in verse 10. What a vacillating character this man is. And yet in the providence of God, in order that his purposes may be fulfilled. And he speaks to the king, and so the king says, well, in that case, take 30 men from here with you and lift Jeremiah the prophet out of the cistern before he dies. There's something of Nehemiah about this next move, you know, isn't there? As soon as the signal was given, as soon as the light went to green, Nehemiah revealed his leadership capacities and his purposefulness and his resourcefulness. And so does this man, at least to some extent. That's why, as you follow him, you find him taking the men with him, and they're going to a room under the treasury in the palace. He must have said to the men, come with me. No big fuss, no bother. They were assigned to him. They followed him. Where are we going? They must have said to one another. Well, he's taking us down to the palace treasury. Why are we going down there? And why are we going in the basement? And into the basement he goes. And out of the basement he comes. And he's carrying with him a bunch of old rags and old clothes that he has gathered from underneath the temple treasury. And the group of 30 are looking at one another and saying, what in the world is he going to be doing with these things? He said, come on, men, let's keep moving. We have places to go. We have people to see. And along with the old rags and the old clothes, he brings with him the rope that is going to be necessary for the liberation of the prophet. Witness his boldness. Witness his sense of moral outrage. Witness his resourcefulness. Witness his tenderness and his compassion. So Ebed-Melech took these men, and he took these worn-out clothes and the ropes. That they had to bring Jeremiah out directly was not in question. But consider the thoughtfulness and the gentleness of this man as he calls down the instructions to the beleaguered prophet. Jeremiah, yes, we're going to let down a rope to you, Jeremiah. Thank you. Jeremiah, we're going to throw some stuff down on top of the rope. A bunch of old clothes and rags. Don't be put off by this. Don't let them hit you on the head, but they'll be coming down just directly afterwards. Have you got them all? Yes. And Jeremiah, we don't want to scar you and burn you because we're going to have to pull you out of this mud. It's imperative that we get you out. You mustn't die. We daren't allow you to suffocate. Take the rags that I've thrown down to you and wrap them round the ropes so that when you put them under your armpits, they will act as a buffer against your skin. And when you're ready, let me know. And then we'll start to pull. Don't you like this man already? This Ebed-Melech? This nobody man? Indeed, the name Ebed-Melech may not even be a name. It is possible that it simply translates one of the king's servants. He doesn't even have a name. You remember it said of Jesus that he made himself of no reputation. And so, with the king's permission, and with the help of these others, Ebed-Melech hauls the aging prophet out of the cistern, and we're told into the safety of the courtyard of the guard. What a scene that must have been. Jeremiah, after all these years of giving himself to the task of proclaiming the word of the Lord, speaking, "Thus says God to you, leave the city, get on with the Babylonians. It's your only hope of life. Take your children and flee." Then on the receiving end of the charge of traitor, how wrong was that? How immoral was such an allegation? And how wrong was it for him to end up in this predicament, and now for him to be hauled out with all the mud coming off his cloak and off his sandals and all the stench of the rotting cistern, and here these ropes and rags preventing him from the burning, searing pain that could have been attached if someone less compassionate, less resourceful, less thoughtful had gone to do the necessary task. Well, then let me conclude in this way. First of all, do you not see that here there is a challenge that needs to be faced? A challenge that needs to be faced. It's the challenge that is presented to us by this man. And it is this. Let us learn to be courageous when necessity requires it. If Ebed-Melech had said, you know, "It'll never happen," he could have talked himself out of this. Between the time that he heard the news, processed the information, adopted a strategy in his mind, if he had simply said, "You know, it's not really possible to pull this off," then he could have said, "Well, there's really no point in making a fuss." Says Calvin in a quite wonderful reference to this. He says, "Those who are overwise are often led, as it were, into inertness." Those who are overwise are often led into inertness. That's incidentally why many churches go nowhere, because the leadership is so overwise. They think in such logical terms all the time. They are totally paralyzed when it comes to boldness or to courage or to faith or to growth or to liberation. And you find congregations that have actually just remained static and inert, and they're going nowhere at all. But it's all logical, you see. It's all been thoroughly analyzed, you know. We have considered the possibilities and have concluded that it is a bad use of resources. We have considered that it may be possible under some circumstances, but we don't believe that now is the time, you know, to take these kind of outlandish steps. If this man had figured it in that way at all, there would be no wonderful Old Testament cameo for us to consider in this evening hour. He could have said to himself, you know, if the king has given in to the fury of these nobles, what's the point in me trying? If I go and stir up a fuss, the next thing I'll know, we'll have a riot, I'll die, and in the meantime, they'll probably stone Jeremiah and get him out of the way for good. I don't think I'll do it. How abundant are the excuses that you and I contrive, determining them to be the products of our logic. But in this man's case, as Kidner puts it, love spoke louder than logic and prevailed. I love that. I'd like to write one line like that before I die. Love spoke louder than logic and prevailed. So then let us face the challenge that this man provides for us. It is a challenge to proceed on our course, to fulfill our duty, to allow no one and nothing to divert us from the paths of righteousness for his name's sake. Will you take up this challenge in the context to which you return tomorrow? Will you give yourself to Christ afresh and tell him that you're prepared to be resourceful and bold, that you long to be useful, that you will not allow yourself to sidestep the issues under the contrivances of logical thinking? You certainly will not put it in opposition to the demands of love and duty. So there's the challenge. And what of the example then to follow? Well, it is clear, is it not, that there is an example to follow? It is an example which combines firmness with compassion. It's an example which is able to use the ropes as they are necessary, but at the same time ensuring that we do not do so without the rags, which are equally necessary. Surely Jeremiah would have been justified in intervening with a measure of roughness. It would have been regarded as the evidence of concern. Jeremiah, yes, grab this. Worm. Hey. You dislocated my shoulders. You pulled my arms out of their sockets. Thanks for getting me out. But I'll never be the same again, you know. Could you have gone a little slower? Oh, we had to get you out. Got to get you out. It would have been justified. People have said, you know, it's a shame that Jeremiah walks around like that now, but at least he got him out, you know. If he had stayed, he would have suffocated in the mud, or he would have starved to death. Some of us are good with ropes. Oh, yes. Some of us are good with ropes. We are by nature rough. We'll yank him out. They should never have been in there in the first place. Get out of there. Grab a hold of this and get out. It's your own fault. Come out of there. Why did you say that? Why did you do that? Why did you go there? Come on now. I'm dropping the rope. Pull on. Hold on. And what if your hands burn? What if it leaves you with marks under your armpits? Just get up and get out. Some of us are good with ropes. And certainly, to have dropped down the rags alone would have been absolutely useless in terms of getting him out. What would he have done? He could have used them to, I suppose, wipe some of the mud off the lower part of his body. He could have used them to blow his nose. He could have used them to wipe his brow under the heat of the day as it came to him. But the rags alone would provide no opportunity for evacuation from his sorry predicament. Some of us are very good with rags. Very good with rags. But we want always just to leave people where they are. They're there now. You're okay now. You'll be fine now. And there's no change. There's no move. There's no liberation. It all sounds very kind. The words are nice and the gestures are meaningful, but there is no evacuation. Hence the combination. Hence the example. The ropes with the rags. Do you know the first word that comes on the list in 2 Peter 1 when Peter says, I want you to add to your faith these things? What's the first word? Goodness. That's the first word. Goodness. Right in the heart of the fruit of the Spirit in Galatians 5, goodness. Titus chapter 2, in the wonderful section that begins at verse 9, where it says, the grace of God that brings salvation has appeared to all men, teaching us to say no to ungodliness and worldly passions and so on. And it finishes with the phrase, and to make a people who are eager to do good. Galatians chapter 6. Brothers, if someone is caught in a sin, you who are spiritual should restore him gently. Gently. Oh yeah, we're going to need the ropes because he's got to be pulled out. But we'll need the rags so as not to harm him. Isn't that what Paul says to the Thessalonians? And we as the apostles of Christ were gentle among you the way a mother is kind to her kids. Fundamentalism and evangelical Christianity is masterful with ropes. We are all kinds of ropes. We're missing some of the rags. Liberalism has made a Christianity of rags and has no ropes. So there's a challenge to face. There's an example to follow. And finally, I think there's a glimpse here to ponder. A glimpse to ponder. Because I don't think it is possible to look into the description of this Ebed-Melech, to spend, if you like, a moment or two in his company, as we've done. But to spend a moment or two in his company should give us a glimpse of Jesus. For the law came by Moses, and grace and truth came by Jesus. See, Jeremiah needed a friend. From the company of those most considered possibilities, no one emerges. And from the servant quarters, God stirs from heaven and moves such an unlikely man to fulfill such an amazing purpose. He gives me a glimpse of Jesus. I found a friend. Oh, such a friend. He loved me ere I knew him. He drew me with the cords of love, and thus he bound me to him. And round my heart so closely twined these ties that naught can sever. For I am his, and he is mine, forever and forever. If Ebed Melech had lived in our day, having gone through the privileged experience described here 600 years BC, I'm sure that when he walked along the corridor of his palace back to his job and he heard the music, he'd be saying, yes, as it goes, and you just might have a problem that we understand. We all need somebody to lean on. Oh, yeah, it might have a problem. That's right, Lord. Yes, we do. And you help me get old Jeremiah, all muddy old Jeremiah. We got him up, Lord. Yes, we did. Yes, we did. He gives me a glimpse of Jesus. In tenderness, he sought me, weary and sick with sin, and on his shoulders brought me back to his fold again. Oh, the love that sought me. Oh, the blood that bought me. Oh, the grace that brought me to his fold. Wondrous grace that brought me to his fold. Ebed Melech, an Old Testament cameo, ropes and rags.
1: 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One of our customer service reps will be happy to help you sign up. And when you do, be sure to request the two-book bundle, two books from Puritan author and minister John Flavel. This is just one of the ways we will say thank you for your support. The books are titled Christ and His Threefold Office and Christ Humbled Yet Exalted. Now here is Alistair with a closing prayer.
0: Father, bring your word, we pray, to bear upon our lives as individuals. Some of us are actually in miry clay on account of the fact that we have never, ever considered what it means that Jesus came to rescue us. And we need to cry out to you. so that you might put our feet upon a rock and establish our going and put a new song in our hearts. Some of us, Lord, have been standing on the rock and bemoaning how many people are down in the mud. We find it easier to chastise them for their predicament than we do ever to seek to intervene in their circumstances. Forgive us our hard, stony, cold hearts. Some of us, Lord, tonight have been so graciously removed from dire predicaments as a result of the intervention of people like Ebed-Melech, and we bless you for them, and we thank you for their memory. And we pray that inasmuch as he is a challenge to us, that we may face the challenge. Insofar as he is an example for us, that we might follow the example. And to the extent that he gives us a glimpse of Christ, we pray that we may seek him with all of our hearts. And for us as a congregation, we pray that you will take a study such as this and burn it into our lives in such a way that we might become, by your grace and favor, a place that is known for the ropes of truth and the rags of grace, so that unbelieving men and women, those who struggle on the seas of life, the lonely and the wretched, the downtrodden, the disappointed, those who live with the symptoms of sin, may be drawn into the fold of Christ, so that they may come to say, he hideth my soul in the cleft of the rock that shadows a dry, thirsty land. He hideth my life in the depths of his love and covers me there with his hand. And he covers me there with his hand. For Jesus' sake, amen.
1: 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Thanks for joining us this week. 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We'll hear warnings and encouragement as we interpret these prophetic passages together. 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
11: Since October 7th, it is clear to us who is with us and who is against us. And we are grateful and really appreciate everything that this community does for us, supporting us, with us, holding our hands, hugging us, by supporting us. And you know, we mentioned the seven fronts that we deal with, but there's an eighth front. That's the social media and the public opinion and the anti-Semitism. And this is the only front that it's not just a military one, but it's relevant for all of us. All of us are soldiers in this front. We are grateful for each and every one of you guys that speaks for us, tells the truth, know to say and differentiate what is good and what is evil. And even now, give me the stage to speak in front of you. We are grateful for that, and thank you so much.
12: Well, we're grateful for all you've done and all the brave men and women who serve under you. Please send our love to them.
11: Thank you, and let's give us the honor and the pleasure that you are praying for us, for our people, for the recovery of the injured, and for the hostages to be back home as soon as possible, and for the strength of Israel. Thank you.
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2: Hi, this is Dave Olson. I'm the senior leader of Heartland Church located in Ankeny, Iowa. 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
3: I want to pick up where we left off last week. Turn with me to Ephesians chapter 4. Ephesians chapter 4. Last week we talked about, this doesn't sound like a hallelujah moment, but we talked about the darkening of the understanding. I think that's a sobering subject. And the darkening of the understanding in Scripture is not an event. It is a process that is initiated by human decision. We can make decisions that actually close us off from revelation. So I want to talk about the opposite of that this morning. How do we position ourselves for revelation? There are things that you can do. You can position yourself in your relationship with God. There is a heart posture that will actually open you up to insight in Scripture. There's the darkening of the understanding. Proverbs 28:14. It's one of Solomon's proverbs. Solomon was the wisest man that ever lived. And one of the proverbs that he wrote was chapter 28. In verse 14, it says this: "He who fears the Lord." Essentially, it's juxtaposing the fear of the Lord. Let's look at it. I won't be able to quote it. Proverbs 28:14. Let's read that. Listen to what he says here. This is sobering. 28:14. "Blessed is the one who fears the Lord always, but whoever hardens his heart will fall into calamity." That's an interesting passage when you think of the author. Solomon was, through an encounter, made the most wise man that ever lived. I got with some young guys this week on Friday, and we were discussing some things about Scripture. I call them the young bucks. So we got together for a theological discussion, and one of them was asking about Solomon. Matter of fact, my 17-year-old son was the one who asked the question. He said, "Dad, last week you said that God will not give you wisdom that you can't handle. He won't give you understanding or insight that you're not ready for." And he said, "What do you do with Solomon?" And he just sat there and looked at me, and they all kind of looked at me. Now we got him. You know? We got the old man. And so, good question. What's the deal with Solomon? If God will not give us wisdom that we can't handle, insight that we can't handle. Because like we talked last week, one of the primary ways in which God administrates his kingdom, one of the primary ways in which God governs his people is through revealing and concealing. Mysteries and revelation. We see these themes come up in the New Testament. So what is that all about? God will actually hide things from us and for us. He will hide them from us until we're ready to handle them. And what he wants to do is awaken a hunger in our heart and the seeking, the desire, the hunger that he ignites in your heart, if you will cooperate with that, will actually work to prepare you. It will qualify you to steward what you're longing for. But if we're satisfied with not knowing, you know what you'll get? You'll just stay this. You'll not know. If you are satisfied to stay ignorant about the things of God, you will stay ignorant about the things of God. One of the things, revelation requires hunger. God will release to those who hunger and thirst. He will give you revelation if you ask for it. But you've got to ask, and you've got to seek and keep on seeking. You've got to knock and keep on knocking. And so we need to understand that there are things that we can actually do. Revelation is not, some people are, that's their inheritance, and I'm over here just, I'm not going to be a word person. I'll be a spirit person. That is not a category within God's mind, okay? There's not the non-word people. God wants you to understand the Word of God. He wants to give you wisdom and revelation. But there are things that we need to do to qualify, and it's very clear in Scripture. There are several criteria, and perhaps we'll get into this morning, but I'm telling you, hunger is one of them. There's this fascinating dynamic you see in Jesus' teaching ministry. He teaches, you know, remember the sermon on the soils of the heart, and he says there's four types of soil. There's the trodden path, the trodden path that the seed of the word just skitters across the top. It can't penetrate because it's been walked on so much. It's too hard. The word, the seed, cannot penetrate the soil, thank God that Jesus interprets this for us himself. This is Matthew 13, that when the seed of the word hits the top of your heart, if it doesn't penetrate your heart, you have no understanding. And he's not talking about unbelievers. He's talking about those who sit under the teaching of the word, week in and week out. Now that alone needs to make us tremble a little bit. That we can actually sit under the Word of God and not understand anything that's being said. And actually be content with that. And that's exactly what happened in Matthew 13. There was a crowd pressing in on Jesus. So Jesus rolls out this teaching on the parable of the soils. And he tells them, he said, there's four types of human heart. There's the farmer went out to sow and he sowed it on the trodden path. And he said, the seed could not penetrate, therefore they did not understand. Then the second type of soil was that the soil that it was the stony ground. And so what happened is there were stones underneath the surface. There's very good soil on the evident surface, but underneath it there's stones, unyielding things that will not allow the root system to dig down deep. And so it looks real good when the seed hits it, the word hits that heart, all of a sudden it springs up and everybody thinks, oh my goodness, this guy's growing like a weed. This woman's going to be an evangelist by the end of the week. This is amazing. Look at this growth. But then the trials of life come and when the sun begins to bake that soil, the moisture in that top surface soil is dried up. And so the root system begins to dig down to find more nourishment. And it can't penetrate the stones, so it goes out, and all the energy that would have gone down creating roots goes up creating appearances, and then it dies. And most of us have seen believers like that. Man, they get radically saved, seem like they're going to follow after Jesus. They're on fire, and then they're no more. Because the trials came and exposed the unyielded places in their heart. Then the third type of soil was the thorny ground here. And so it says the seed went in and it grew, but there were thorns that grew up with the plant. So simultaneously, along with this plant, are these thorns that begin to choke out the word. And he defines it like this. He said it's, and you got to take several of the passages together. There's, I want to say it's Luke 8 and Mark 4. It's Mark 8 and Luke 4, and it's Matthew 13. I know that one's right, okay? So check it out for yourself, the Synoptic Gospels. You lay them against each other, and you get the full picture, and he says that the thorns are the cares of this life, the deceitfulness of riches, and the worries, or the pleasures of this life. So there's cares, and then there's the deceitfulness of riches. The deceitfulness of riches is that it will actually solve your worries. And if you've lived any time at all, you realize that ain't true. More money comes more concerns because you buy more stuff and more stuff breaks. Kathy and I went into our laundry room this morning and there's a leak in the ceiling. I'm like, oh, nuts. You know, I'm going to have to go look at that. I'm thank God for my home, but now I got this concern. Back when we worked at Teen Challenge, I would have called you, Roger. Roger was the maintenance guy. Roger, fix my ceiling. It was awesome. Now I got cares. And so that's, you know, it's the cares of this life begin to choke out. And then there's the good soil that brings forth 60 or 30, 60, and 100 fold. And again, he's talking about believers here, people who sit under the word. So we see even in that parable, there are some who are able to receive and some who are not. Some people who will receive and they do great until the trial comes. Some people who will pass the test of the trial but will fail in the blessing stage. There are people that will endure a trial and fall away in a blessing. And then there's those who bring forth much fruit. We need to strive to be that last company. Now, when Jesus told this parable, he didn't at first tell them what it meant. And so I've heard people preach from this passage because you look in Matthew and he says to his disciples, the knowledge of the secrets of the kingdom have been given to you, to not to them. And then he tells them what this means. And they asked him in there, they said, Jesus, why do you preach in parables? And he said, I do it so that they will hear and not understand. Now, I don't know about you, but that troubles me about my Jesus. When I first read that, I was deeply troubled that Jesus would intentionally teach in such a way that his audience would not understand. But you know why he did it? Because what he was teaching was too valuable to be given to those who wouldn't treasure it. So some people read Matthew 13 and they say, well, see, there are those who are appointed for revelation and those who aren't. The disciples, they were chosen, and so therefore they were appointed to revelation. But that's not the whole picture. You got to look at the other gospels, and you find out they were just as clueless as the rest. Because in the other gospels, they say to Jesus, we don't understand what you're talking about. What is this stuff about soil and hearts and all that? And Jesus then begins to unpack to them what he was talking about. So you need to understand, the knowledge of the secrets of the kingdom weren't just sovereignly given to some who were the elect and some and withheld from the others. No, nobody understood what he said. He taught that way intentionally. He awakened their hunger by teaching something they didn't fully understand. And the understanding of it was only given to those who stuck around after the meeting and said, Jesus, don't leave us hanging. We've got to understand what this means. We want to understand the kingdom. And Jesus looks at him and said, the knowledge of the secrets of the kingdom have been given to you. And then he explained it. He was about to give them the knowledge of the secrets. And we need to understand that happens every Sunday morning all over the world. The teaching of the word goes out and it lands on different types of soil. And you get to choose what kind of soil you are. You get to choose if you're going to be a stony ground here. Hey, let's face it. We've had a lot of traffic on our heart this week. Are you going to allow your heart to be hard and not understand and be content without understanding? You see, none of them understood. You could have made the case that all of them were trodden path hearers initially. But the disciples took a tiller to their soil and came up to Jesus after the meeting and said, Lord, we're not content to sit and listen to you and not understand. We want to know. So one of the primary criteria for revelation is that we've got to press in for more. We've got to ask and keep on asking. If any man lacks wisdom, let him ask. There are a lot of people who lack wisdom, but they don't ask. The Lord spoke to me about probably 12 years ago. Joel Budd was preaching that morning. I was sitting on the front row, and the Lord began to speak to me, and he said, many of my children live in ignorance of my principles and then get frustrated with me about not how their life is not working. But rather than press in for insight, they get offended. We need to press in and say, God, this thing's not working, and the problem's on my end. There's something I don't understand. And if we'll press in for insight, God will give it to us. But the first criteria is hunger. We've got to ask and keep on asking. And what Solomon gives us here is he gives us a picture of two types of people. The fact is, every time God speaks to us, we are at a fork in the road and we have a decision. We can go this way, which is called the hardening of the heart, or we can go this way, which is what? The fear of the Lord. He juxtaposes these two dynamics over against each other. Let me read it again. Blessed is the one who fears the Lord always. That's the key. Solomon should have abided by his own preaching. When my son asked me, and all those young guys leaned in with a grin on their face, when he said, what about Solomon? What do you do with that one? This is what I told him. And this is a scary reality. Solomon broke into supernatural wisdom. One of the guys was asking about dreams. This is how we kind of got on this subject. And he was saying, what's the deal with dreams, Pastor? Is that, you know, he has a dream and this thing, it's like a reality in his life. What is that? We need to realize that we can have encounters with God in the night watch, in a dream, and wake up a different person. That's what happened to Solomon. God can encounter you in a real way. And there was an impartation that made him a different man. He woke up the wisest man who ever lived. But here's the scary reality and the answer to that question. That wisdom is not necessarily permanent. You can step into revelation, but if you don't steward it well, you can actually lose the insight that you received. The revelation that once inflamed the passion of your heart and caused you to fall more in love with Jesus can become just cynical insight that actually mocks you with its emptiness. Solomon, the wisest man who ever lived, wrote his first book, The Song of Songs. It was a song of a passionate love affair. And it's a picture of that love affair between King Jesus and his church. It's been preached all down through church history in that manner, and it's a valid interpretation. It's about the heart that is captured by him. Solomon started out well. Then he went on to write much of his books of Proverbs about great wisdom and great insight, including this verse telling us that if we will always fear the Lord, we'll be blessed. But if we harden our heart, we'll be tormented. And Solomon didn't heed his own words because he hardened his heart against some dictates that God had given to the kings. He said, you're not to amass a bunch of wives. Solomon had 300 wives, 300 mother-in-laws. I'm sorry. 300 wives and 700 concubines. Said not to amass a lot of gold and not to amass many horses. And Solomon hardened his heart on all three of those spots. And Solomon ended up to drifting away from the Lord. And he closed his life out writing this depressing book that many people read and think. I've had people ask me, what is the deal with Ecclesiastes? Why did God put that in the book? You ever wondered that? If you haven't, you haven't read it yet. Everything is meaningless under the sun. You work hard, amass great wealth, and then your kids squander it at your funeral. I mean, that's pretty much what it says. It's like, wah, wah, wah. It's like, this is a bummer book. But the operative phrase, the key phrase to understanding the book of Ecclesiastes is that phrase, under the sun. It's what philosophers call a closed system. In other words, you're not going to look above the sun. You're not going to look outside of creation for meaning. You're going to try to find meaning within life itself. And this was written by a man who had the most beautiful women to be his partner. He had more money than any of us can fathom and all the academic learning that anybody... He was the smartest man that ever lived. And at the end of his life, he said, everything is meaningless under the sun. And the revelation that once ministered to his heart tormented him because he cut himself off from the life of God, because he hardened his heart. Now, those of you that weren't here last week, go back and listen to the podcast from last week, but I'm going to do about 3 minutes review. Ephesians chapter 4, Paul says this in Ephesians chapter 4. He says, you must no longer live as the Gentiles do in the futility of their thinking. He also uses that phrase in Romans 1, the futile thinking. Both of those passages, Ephesians 4 is talking about the digression and the hardening of the heart in an individual scale. Romans 1 is talking about it on a corporate or national scale, the darkening of the understanding. And we need to understand, we are living in an hour where the darkening of the understanding is rapidly increasing in our nation, where people cannot connect the moral dots. And the first defense against that is to make sure it doesn't happen in our own heart as an individual. So, and Paul says, you must no longer live as the Gentiles do in the futility of their thinking. Paul wouldn't warn us about that. He wouldn't tell us we must not do something that wasn't a possibility of us doing. So we need to realize this is a possibility for the believer to slide into this lifestyle. He said, you must no longer live in the futility of the thinking. And then he reverse engineers this. He talks about the end result of this mindset and works his way to the root. The fruit down to the root. He said, they are darkened in their understanding and separated from the life of God because of, or the cause of which is, the hardening of their heart, due to the hardening of their heart. And so the root of this thing is the hardening of the heart that Solomon talks about. That we harden our heart and we put our hand up and say, God, I don't want to hear that uncomfortable truth because it will cost me something. And what we need to realize is ignoring the voice of God will cost us much more. Because we can't compartmentalize that process. When we harden our heart in one area, there is a process that sets in. And we not only lose the one truth we were ignoring, ignorance sets in and we begin to lose touch with the truths we once had. And then finally, we're darkened in our understanding. We lose the faculty, the moral faculty, to receive more revelation. We can't receive instruction from the Lord. It's like we're closed off and people can preach and it's like it doesn't make sense to us. We can't connect the dots. And Paul's warning us. It's exactly what Solomon is talking about here. So what is the opposite of that? The fear of the Lord. The fear of the Lord is when we hear something from the Lord, even though it's costly, we understand that God is weighing. God is the judge of all the earth. Remember when Abraham prayed for Sodom and he said, will not the judge of all the earth do justly? It was a rhetorical question. What Abraham was insinuating is God is intimately involved in human affairs. And he's evaluating our lives. And there is a reaping and a sowing. The law of the harvest is enforced by the God of the harvest. And that is the basis of the fear of the Lord. We realize that God is intimately involved, and it's impossible to please God without faith, and faith means that you believe he is the rewarder of those who diligently seek him. There are rewards in the kingdom that will motivate you. And if we don't have that concept, I'm telling you, this thing, let me get a little rabbit trail here, okay? The grace message, the grace of God that gives us salvation is a very real thing, but that same grace teaches us to say no to ungodliness. And if your revelation, your vision, your understanding of grace is simply that God allows you to skate by and make it into the kingdom, then your revelation of grace is insufficient. That is, there's an element of grace. Part of the definition of grace is that God invites you. He makes provision for you to come in, that you don't earn your salvation. But that same grace is to teach us to say no to ungodliness. And when we lose this idea that that God is balancing the scales, there is discipline from the Lord and there are rewards from the Lord. And some people, when you talk to them, they have no frame of reference for this kind of thing. Rewards, boy, that sounds like works. It's right there in the Word. The parables of Jesus are very clear. The master called his servants. He gave them talents. Then he went off on a long journey. They put it to work. One buried it. He comes back and he wants to settle accounts. This is not merely talking about the end of the age. This is talking about a dynamic in the kingdom that is continually happening. Jesus would not have told a parable that was irrelevant to his hearers. He's talking about this is how God operates. God will impart to you in a very real sense. He'll impart and depart. He'll give you something in his presence. He'll withdraw, and then he'll see what you're going to do with it. And what you do with in his absence, what he gave you in his presence, will qualify you or disqualify you for the next wave. And so God will come, and when we invest what he gives us and steward it well, we get more. God will give us more revelation. God will give us more the resources of the kingdom. But if we bury those things and we don't treasure them and we have this mindset, well, it's all by grace, then at best we stay immature. And God wants to grow us up in the things of him. He wants us to understand that there are rewards in the kingdom. That's why Hebrews 11, when it defines faith, it says we must understand he is the rewarder of those who diligently seek him. Is that a part of your frame of reference when you think of him? That there is a reward at the end of this seeking? If it's not, if your idea is, well, that's kind of arbitrary. God gives blessing to some and not to others, and that's a sovereign choice, and we're just down here and life happens to us. No, there's an engagement of the human heart that we cooperate with him, that we can posture ourselves for blessing, for breakthrough, and for wisdom and revelation. And God is the rewarder of those who diligently seek him, and those who don't.

0: working in us, creating a hunger and teaching us to seek him. And when we do that, we begin to grow with him. And so this thing of revelation, it starts with the fear of the Lord. We yield to his dealings. The fear of the Lord is, it makes decisions today based on the consequences tomorrow. We weigh everything in light of the consequences of our decision. The opposite of the fear of the Lord is the hardening of the heart, but the mindset is foolishness. The fool says in his heart, tomorrow we may, you know, eat, drink, and be merry, for tomorrow we die. Don't worry about how your irresponsible behavior affects you, because you might not even be alive tomorrow to reap the consequences. Just live it up for the moment. Whereas wisdom looks at the long term and it says, I'm going to make the right decisions now. I'm going to make my decisions now based on the long-term results. And people who live like that, there is a slow accruement of blessing that begins to snowball in their life.
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0: Hello, and welcome to Just in Time Ministries with Pastor Rhonda Penquite. We have more power and authority in Christ than we know, and when we learn to act on it in faith, God guarantees our success. So let's join Rhonda as she teaches us how to walk in victory.
1: So, what another week. Man, things just keep getting more and more and more happening faster and faster. Remember, we talked about this years ago, how it was drip, drip, and then it was drip, drip, drip, and now we are in the floodgates, and so it's so exciting to be alive at this time, and all the things that we are experiencing, seeing, and the things that are coming to light. And this past week, Trump signed the deal with the Islamic Republic of Iran. They won't have any nuclear weapons. There will be no tolls in the Strait of Hormuz. There's a lot of things. We're going to get the dust back. And did you see where they had white smoke coming out of one of the chimneys at the White House? And remember, that's what they do at the Vatican when they've elected a pope. And so they did this white smoke thing at the White House. So, and that was right before they announced that Trump had a deal with them. Trump authorized the toll-free opening of the Strait of Hormuz. Iran gets $0 from us. They will never have a nuclear weapon. We will remove the nuclear dust from Iran, and when we do, we will find out from where it came. And I think people are going to be extremely surprised when they find out who gave it to Russia, who gave it to Iran. Oh, this was great. Trump said, ships of the world, start your engines. And there was like, what, 17 and a half million gallons of oil came out that night. Trump signed Executive Order 13848, which traps all governors, attorneys general, secretaries of state, judges, and lawyers for not upholding and implying and enforcing the law. So if they're not doing the right thing, they're trapped. They're in trouble. Trump signed Executive Order 14263, the Restoring Medical Innovation Through Patent Transparency is what it's called. And this declassifies over 6,000 suppressed medical patents, cures for all the things that they are causing. And the U.S. Patent and Trademark Office is ordered to release all patents currently held under secrecy orders related to human health, bioelectric medicine, and frequency-based therapeutic devices.

0: crisis. Wow, have we not been talking about those for years now? Conspiracy theorists no more. And do you know not one mainstream media outlet announced this? Who controls them? Does Big Pharma come to mind? Trump signed another executive order that requires all elected officials to release full financial records. Because the question keeps coming out, how does somebody who makes $174,000 a year become a $20 million millionaire in a few years? Interesting. Well, they went after his. He did his, so it's only right and fair. And Trump, it looks pretty sure now that he's going to fly in that new Air Force One. Remember the jet that Carter gave him a couple years ago? They've got it all finished and up to specs. It will become Air Force One if it hasn't already, because they took it to Andrews Joint Air Force Base the other day. Trump went through it, and he took reporters through it and everything. And I guess this is just beyond state of the art. So how exciting. But apparently he's going to fly this new Air Force One to the July 3rd celebration at Mount Rushmore. So he's doing the July 3rd Mount Rushmore deal again. Wonder if somebody will be standing on the top of it again. If you know, you know. Trump will hold a massive rally at the Lincoln Memorial on July 4th. And there will be an ensemble of the largest formation of joint military music and ceremonial performances in history on that day. It's going to be something. Love to be there. There's going to be amazing flyovers and air shows featuring our top military pilots and equipment. And Trump will speak and then launch the largest fireworks show in history at the end of it. Wow, it's just overwhelming, isn't it? July 4th is just in a couple of weeks. And the UFC Fight Night was a huge success. Trump believes that divine intervention played a role in literally splitting up the storm that would have disrupted the White House UFC Freedom 250. So the storm came, and right at D.C., it split, went around the White House. How many times have we seen that happen? That's no surprise to us. Of course it did. Did you see where the Navy's Blue Angels and the Air Force Thunderbirds flew over the White House in formation, declaring freedom from the crown? Well, it's something when you got the Blue Angels and the Thunderbirds flying together in formation. My first cousin was a Blue Angel, so I saw a lot of air shows with them. And they're amazing. They're all amazing. And one of the fighters was an American, and he was victorious. But the interesting thing is his opponent was not knocked out. His opponent went to his corner, sat down, and conceded. And the contest ended through surrender rather than destruction. And it signifies that the old order was not violently overthrown. It simply reached a point where it could no longer continue. There's just so much symbolism in all these things that are happening. If you know, you know. The opponent was a European opponent. He ended the contest with a record of, if you want to guess, 17-0. Oh my. And his surrender symbolized the challenge, the surrender, and then the recognition of authority. Woo, just sat down. The USC Freedom 250 served as a public ceremony required under admiralty law rules. It's the people's visible endorsement of the transition into America's new order. We talked a little bit about this last week. The sovereigns of the land, the American people, us, must give their explicit consent. And so there were people consenting because, I mean, that's big. People all over the country watch that. It's bigger than we know. So we gave our explicit consent. And there was a White House terror plot to carry out mass casualty attack on the UFC event. It was all a setup. They all knew. They had it all ready. They knew who everybody was. Two people were arrested, and DHS confirmed that the suspected ringleader is an illegal immigrant. The War Department released a third trash of records. To see the UFO releases, you go to war.gov/UFO. war.gov, /UFO. And you can see all three of the releases, and I'm sure there's more to come. Incoming DNI Bill Pulte came into the office first day asking for a list of every employee so he could determine who to fire. This was according to CNN. Woo! And on her last day as head of DNI, Tulsi Gabbard released never-before-seen communications and documents exposing how Fauci provided millions in U.S. taxpayer dollars to fund dangerous gain-of-function research at the Wuhan lab. How he worked with politicized elements within the intelligence community to suppress the truth about his actions and to hide the virus lab leak origins, and he lied to Congress while under oath in 2020-24. Wow. At the same time, it's being reported that COVID shots killed more Americans than World War I, World War II, the Vietnam War, and the Iraq War combined. They have internal documents providing the FDA covered up the largest biomedical catastrophe in history. And the CDC data shows COVID shots triggered 146 neurological and psychiatric safety signals. And John Solomon has entered the government tasked with identifying documents that can be released legally to remove the bureaucratic choke points, place the original evidence before the public. And you know, John Solomon has spent years tracing the weaponization architecture from the outside. He's been tracing buried intelligence, withheld documents, election warnings that never reached the American people, voter identities exposed, foreign penetration, fraudulent identity pipelines, agencies that knew more than they admitted, and bureaucrats who kept the evidence locked behind classification walls. So this is what he's been doing for years on the outside. Now he's in. Just think what's going to happen now that he's in. You think they aren't terrified? Whew. The FBI surged to investigate voter fraud in L.A., so we may be seeing some changes there. And is the truth about the 2020 election about to come out? Remember that Trump never conceded the 2020 election. It's going to be very interesting here soon. The FDA issued a black box warning on shingles vaccines, citing paralysis and 11 times more shingles after the shot. You have an 11 times more chance to get shingles after the shot. And it's been disclosed that pediatricians, something we have known, are getting paid bonuses of $200 to $600 per child if they meet the vaccination quota, and they'll dump your family if you say no. The Dow surged past 52,000 for the first time ever. Oil plunged to $77 a barrel. And it's reported that British Prime Minister Starmer is expected to resign as soon as tomorrow. Ooh, it's coming out that they removed books from the Bible that spoke directly to our divinity. Something else that we've been talking about. Newsom could be arrested by the DOJ. He and his wife are officially under DOJ investigation. Dana Williamson, his former chief of staff, took a plea deal and is turning state's evidence against him and others. Woo! Boy, things are about to happen in California. And did you hear Karen Bass's brother, the mayor of L.A.? Her brother has joined with Spencer Pratt for a legal fight against her. This is according to Fox News. That will also be interesting. And in Charlotte, North Carolina, a city council member and both of her daughters have pled guilty to stealing over $124,000 in COVID relief money. They had extravagant birthday parties and horse-drawn carriages, and the list goes on and on what they did with that money. One of the largest immigration law firms in the United States is now shut down permanently. They were caught fraudulently claiming abuse for people in their home countries so they would qualify for visas to be imported into America. And did you see where two Antifa operatives were caught on camera dumping buckets of aggressive Georgia algae into the newly renovated reflecting pool? They did this at 3 a.m. and they are now facing federal hate charges. And then another man jumped in the pool and cut out a huge section of the new blue sealant. He was arrested. There's been multiple other people arrested for vandalizing the reflecting pool. There was a pro-algae protest around the pool. There. Wow. So now the National Guard and the Park Police are monitoring the Lincoln Memorial reflecting pool. The news source said, like a hawk. Oh, and did you see Barry's library open? And all the black contractors saying they have not been paid. That he's stiffed them. And people needed an ID to get in. Oh, and what do you think it looks like? Have you seen it? What do you think it looks like? It's kind of amazing. But Melania Trump unveiled savings accounts for foster children. So when they turn 18, they'll have a savings account. And the EU, the European Union, passed a law to surge mass deportations across the region. This is right after Trump was there for the G7 meetings. Hi, this is Rhonda. Thank you for joining us today. You are here for just such a time as this, so go forth in the power of His might and possess all that is yours in Christ Jesus.
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5: Now, let's get back here into the 12th chapter of Hebrews. Let's read again from verse 8. But if ye be without chastisement, whereof all are partakers, in other words, all of the children of God are partakers of chastening. God chastens all of His children. Then if you're without chastisement, then you're illegitimate children and not sons. Now, let me show you something here. If sickness and disease were the chastening of the Lord, then no sinners would ever be sick. Did you see what he said? All the children are partakers of chastening, but illegitimate children are not. In other words, if you're not a child of God, you wouldn't be chastened of the Lord because you're not His children. So if sickness and disease and problems of life were the chastening of the Lord, then no sinners would ever have any problems nor any sickness. Only Christians would have it. Are y'all still out there? Did you go home? Now that's what he's saying here. Now see, people say, well, yeah, the Lord chastens His children. Well, somebody got their leg broke. Well, the Lord's chastening them. Well, now let me ask you something. If you had a child, see, he's talking about child training here. You have forgotten the exhortation speaketh unto you as unto children. Now, if you have a little two-year-old child just walking a little bit and walks up to the stove and the burner is on and it starts to reach for the burner, what do? You say, don't touch that. That's hot. And you train that child, tell that child what'll happen if they do. Now, if that child goes ahead and does it while you're not looking, then you didn't do it, did you? I mean, the child brought it on itself. You just told the child what would happen if it did. Now, that's what happened to God. He told the children of Israel what was going to happen if they did certain things. And when they did it, then it got translated that God did it to them. So if you told your child, now that stove's hot. If you touch it, you'll get burned. And then you go in the other room, your child touches the stove and gets burned, and somebody said, look what you did to your child. If you hadn't told them it's hot, they wouldn't have got burned. Now see, that's the situation God's in the old covenant. So you wouldn't take a child's hand and stick it on the stove, burn big blisters on it, and say, now I did that to teach you something. If you do and they find out about it, they will put you in jail. Now see, if God did just part of the things that Christian people accuse him of doing, if he lived here on earth, he'd spend all of his time in the penitentiary for child abuse. That's the truth. Because some of the things that people say that he does. Now watch this. Here's another key. Furthermore, we have had fathers after our flesh, which correct us, and we gave them reverence. Shall we not much rather be in subjection unto the Father of spirits and live? Now notice, we're subject to the fathers of our flesh, which correct us. Now if they correct you through the flesh, it hurts. I mean, when you apply the Board of Education to the seat of learning, you can understand that. And the Bible teaches that. But now notice, it says if we're in subjection to fathers of our flesh that correct us and we give them reverence, shall we not much rather be in subjection to the Father of spirits and live? In other words, the Father of spirits is our heavenly Father, and if he is a spirit, he's going to chasten us by spiritual means. He chastens our spirit, not our physical bodies. See, he deals with us in the spirit. Now there are several scriptures that we won't be able to get into in great length, but in Ephesians, the 5th chapter, Paul talked about cleansing the church by the washing of the water by the word. See, it's the Word of God that chastens us. Now, the reason the unbeliever is not chastened of the Lord is because they won't receive it. Can you see that? God chastens you with His Word. Psalms 94 and 12 says, blessed is the man whom the Lord chastens and instructs out of His Word, or teaches out of His Word, see? That's the idea there. God instructs you. Now, the Apostle Paul came to the Corinthian church, and he chastened them with words. And he said some things to them they'd rather been beat by a pole than some of the things that he put on them with words. He said, I robbed other churches to do you service. He said, I took offerings from other places and spent it on you. And I mean, he chastened them with a word and told them not to muzzle the ox that treadeth the corn. So you see, he chastened with the word. And that's the reason that sinners and unbelievers are not chastened, is because they won't receive God's Word. Now, it's out there. If they would receive it, see, they'd get born again. But unbelievers won't receive it, so there's no chastening to the unbeliever because he won't receive the Word of God. Then he goes on and ends up sowing to the flesh and reaping of the flesh corruption. Then people blame it on God. Now he said, be subject unto the Father of spirits and live, for they verily for a few days chasten us after their own pleasure. But he for our profit, that we may be partakers of his holiness. Now notice something. Here he says, our fathers in the flesh chasten us for their own pleasure, but he for our profit. In other words, if God does, it's going to profit you. That we might be partakers of his holiness. Now in other words, ever chastening is going to make you a partaker of holiness. Because it's the Word instructing you in ways to live right. Now, if sickness and disease were chastening, then the more you stayed in the hospital, the more holy you would get. Isn't that right? From this verse of Scripture, that's what it seems to say. It would profit you and make you more holy, ever chastening that you had. And it'd be profitable to you. Well, you know, because you stay in the hospital, you don't get holier. That wouldn't have anything to do with it. Now, no chastening for the present seemeth to be joyous, but grievous. Nevertheless, afterwards it yieldeth the peaceable fruit of righteousness unto them that are exercised thereby. Now, here it says, it'll produce a fruit of righteousness. So if sickness and disease were the chastening, then the sicker you got, the more righteous you'd be. Isn't that right? I mean, from this scripture, if that were true, wouldn't that indicate what it's saying here? So you can see how ridiculous that would be. So to say then that the chastening is sickness and these kind of things would be completely out of context. And we need to learn that God has given us His will here, and as we take His will and operate in His will and be obedient to His word, Jesus said this, "Now you're clean through the word which I've spoken unto you." The word cleanses. Now, I've heard people say this, well, you know, it's the chastening of the Lord that makes people get back in line with God. But now, that's not what the Apostle Paul said in Romans, the second chapter. He makes a statement there. He said, "The goodness of God leadeth thee to repentance." The goodness of God. Not the wrath of God, but the goodness of God. I remember years ago what my dad said when he gave his heart to the Lord. He said, "The thing that really got to me was that God just blessed me so much in everything I did." He said, even though I wasn't living for Him, you know, he believed in God and all of that and reverenced God, but he just wasn't living for Him, see. And he said, "The thing that really brought me in was the fact that God just blessed everything I did." And he said, "He just blessed me until I just decided, you know, anybody that good, just get in with Him, you know." Well, you see, that's just exactly opposite of what most people believe. They believe that God will just whip you into line and just make you do certain things. Now, see, if God were going to do that, then He'd just make everybody get saved tonight and we'd all go in the millennium in the morning. Wouldn't that be good? But God doesn't do that. So, see, God's instruction is here that it's child training. He trains us by saying, the scripture will tell you, don't do that. If you do this, this will happen, that, and the knowledge of God, see. When you gain the knowledge of God, you gain the faith of God. If you don't know what God's promise said, you can't have faith to believe in it. And Jesus is the author and the finisher of our faith. And they that come to God must believe that He is. And not only that, we've got to believe that He's the rewarder of them that diligently seek Him. He's not the punisher of them that seek Him. He's not going to take away everything you've got, as some would say. I've heard them say, "Well, He'll do you like He did Job." I tell you, He can do me like He did Job anytime He gets ready, because He gave Job twice what he ever had. That's what God did for Job, see. It was the devil that took from Job. Somebody said, "Yeah, but Job said the Lord giveth and the Lord taketh away." Well, I saw a bumper sticker the other day that was more accurate than that. It said, "The Lord giveth and Uncle Sam taketh away." You see, it's true that Job said that, and that was Job's assessment of the situation. But it really wasn't the truth. Turn to the book of Job. This is a book that has been probably one of the most misunderstood books of the whole Bible. I know for years it held me in bondage in some things. Because actually, when I was going through some financial problems and some physical problems several years ago, I remember, just like it was yesterday, that one night I stayed up all night reading the book of Job. I was so sure I was another Job till I had to find out how it turned out. It kind of disappointed me when I got to the end and found out Job got twice what he ever had. But it really thrilled me because I found out that it wasn't God that did it at all. You see, they lied to me. They told me God did it. And I found out God didn't do it. You see, you ought to read the book of Job for yourself.
6: 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It's entitled, "What About Job?" 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What about Job? Have you ever said that? "Yeah, but what about Job?" Yeah, I know most of you have. You've heard somebody say it. And then they said, "Well, you know what God did to Job." Well, if you really know what God did for Job, you'll get excited about it, and you'll hope that He does that much for you. God gave Job twice what He ever had. But when you get into the first chapter of Job, you find that God had not turned Job over to the devil, as some would say. Verse 12 of chapter 1 says, "The Lord said to Satan, Behold, all he hath is in thy power." Now let's back up and give you the accusations that Satan brought against God. "Hast thou not made a hedge about him?" Well, I can see God just grinning and saying, "Yeah, I did. I did that. I'm guilty." "And about his house and about all that he hath on every side, hast thou not blessed the work of his hands and his substance is increased in the land?" You can just see God standing there grinning. "Yeah, I did that. I blessed him. But put forth thy hand now and touch all that he hath, and he will curse thee to thy face. And the Lord said to Satan, Behold, all he hath is in thy power. Only upon him put not forth thy hand." So Satan went forth from the presence of God. Now, notice God didn't deny that he hedged him about. He had put a hedge about him to keep him on every side. Ecclesiastes tells us that he that breaketh a hedge, a serpent shall bite him. You will notice that Job was in fear. He was afraid his children had sinned. He kept offering sacrifices, not in faith, but in fear that his children were going to be destroyed. The thing he feared came upon him. That's what the scripture reveals, that he was highly developed in fear. That's offer number 7123.
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17: How long have you been faithless? How long am I to put up with you? I mean, I don't want to hear that. I mean, if Jesus told me that, listen, I'm coming for my son. He's uncontrollable. He tries to kill himself. And I just, Jesus, please heal my son. And then he says to me, how long do I have to put up with you? And then look at this. This gets more intense. And they brought the boy to him. Okay, so enough discussion between Jesus and the father. So they bring, and notice this, the father's not bringing the boy. The people are bringing the boy. So someone's holding this kid. And they bring this boy to Jesus, and immediately the spirit convulses the boy. He falls on the ground, rolling around, foaming at the mouth. And Jesus asked the Father, how long has this been happening? Seriously? How long have you been faithless? How long am I going to put up with you? And how long has this been happening? And he said, from childhood. But if you
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1: Hello, welcome to New Life Live. I'm your host, Brian Perez. So glad to have you with us today. In the studio with me, we've got licensed marriage and family therapists times two. We've got Chris Williams, and we've also got Dr. Jackie Mack Harris. How you guys doing?
2: Hey, good to be here.
1: Good to have you guys here.
3: Doing well.
1: Jackie, what's on your mind to start us off?
3: Well, what's on my mind is just this idea that I've been encountering with people a lot lately. And my husband and I were talking about it because something we're doing in Bible study at church. And he brought up 1 Samuel 18 and 19, the story of Saul and Jonathan and David, and how Saul began to hate on David because David was doing so well. Rather than Saul leveling up, he began to despise David. And I've just encountered numerous people who are unhappy in their life. And rather than do something personally to change that, they blame others for not pursuing them, considering them, putting them first, making them a priority. And I just, it boggles my mind. And so I just want to encourage our listeners, if you find yourself frustrated in relationship because you feel like you do everything for everybody, but then you look around and nobody's doing everything for you, that maybe you should take a step back and look at the circumstances you are personally creating. Because if it's in you to be the one that does all the things, great, wonderful, but do that from your heart, out of love and generosity, because it's who you are, not because you live in a token society and you want transactional relationships, because that's what we are asking for. Hey, I did this for you. Or hey, when I'm out and about, I think of you and I would grab that for you. You never do that for me. Well, because I'm thinking about me. And you know, when you're on a plane, they tell you to put your mask on first. I cannot be good for you if I am not good for me. And I'm not willing to self-abandon in order to make sure that you feel like I considered you first. Because a lot of times what we're asking people to do is to give out of their depleted selves or to do something they don't want to do, to think about things they don't think about in order to make us feel like we are cared for. And that means we've got work to do. If I need you to do something in order for me to feel loved, where's my God?
2: Yeah.
3: I've misplaced God. If I am waiting for you to give me that sense of security and priority. And so I just want to encourage people, maybe go to scripture, maybe go to God in prayer. But certainly if you find yourself sitting in frustration because you believe somebody should have considered you, then I want to ask you, when's the last time you considered you?
2: Oh, that's great. That's a great, great line. Because I do believe, you know, when we neglect our own needs, that's when things really start to fall apart. And so when we take care of our needs, and I, you know, it's a little bit divergent, but I've been doing that, been watching the show David on Prime, and that got me back into 1st and 2nd Samuel. I was like, at the end of the day, Samuel got drunk on himself.
3: On himself.
2: And he lost the narrative and the purpose. And so the purpose was the thriving of Israel. So he thought the purpose was the thriving of himself as king.
3: Yep.
2: Now,
3: and then we have so much of that.
2: Oh my gosh, man. We got to get back to the purpose beyond ourselves.
3: Yep.
2: But we got to take care of ourselves
3: first.
4: I think it was Saul who was getting drunk on himself.
2: That's what I said. What did I say?
3: Samuel. You said Samuel, but we meant Saul.
2: No, Samuel was a great prophet. No, yes. Saul, you're right. Yeah.
4: It's easy to confuse because their names sound alike. And plus the name of the book is Samuel. So great opening comments from Dr. Jackie Mack Harris and Chris Williams as well. We are going to go to the calls when we come back from the break. Carrie, you are going to be up first, so if you can just carry over through the break here, we'll talk to you when we come back here on New Life Live. Thanks for watching and listening.
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10: Hi, thank you.
4: Yeah, thanks for calling us. What's going on?
10: Well, I have been estranged from my adult daughter for about 2.5 years now.
3: Mm. Carrie, did you say 10.5 or 2.5?
10: I'm sorry, 2.5.
4: Okay.
10: And everything was, like, going great. We were taking trips together, vacations, different things, and then it just stopped.
4: Hmm.
10: I had tried talking to her, trying to make amends if there was something I did, what I said. Over time, I don't even think she remembers what happened. Because when I think, okay, maybe it was this, and so I take it to her, and she has no clue what I'm talking about.
3: Well, that's a good indicator, though, that you're trying to solve a problem that's maybe not yours to solve. You're picking it like, what did I do? Where did I go wrong? You said it 2.5 years ago, it just all stopped. You guys didn't have a conversation. You didn't have a blowout. She just stopped talking to you completely?
10: It stopped, but she needed my help to take care of her girls when her husband was gone. And so she would play this push-pull game with me. She would want to use me. Mm. And the first time I went there, I mean, she just exploded on me out in the middle of the street, screaming at me. And I was just like, I'm not sure why. She has a tendency to bring her brother into the conversation. And I'm like, this has nothing to do with him.
4: Hmm.
10: But
3: the first time you went to her house to help her out with her kids after the estrangement is when she blew up on you?
10: Yeah.
3: In that blow up, did she indicate what was upsetting her?
10: Not really. She just was screaming at me about any and everything. And the first thing out of her mouth was, if you don't want to be here, just go home.
4: Hmm.
3: Had you said anything when you arrived?
10: I don't. Maybe I was on edge. And I arrived at her house before her. I put my suitcase in the house, and I was getting ready to leave to go pick up her exchange student that she needed me to pick up. And then it just escalated from there. I'm sure I gave her that vibe that I didn't know. Maybe I didn't want to be there.
2: Okay.
3: Did you just realize that maybe you didn't want to be there?
10: You know,
3: it's okay. It is okay.
10: I know.
3: You know, I don't know if you got to hear my opener, but I was talking about how sometimes we will wait for others to make things good for us. Sometimes we test people. Well, if they loved me, then they would X, Y, Z. And sometimes we feel we're being tested and we'll agree to do things we don't want to do. You know, I do a lot of work with how we love. And so right now it's making me think of the pleaser. The pleaser agrees to things dishonestly. They say yes to things they really mean to say no to. But some of us have been socialized to believe that saying no is mean. And that if we're honest about what we want to do and we don't want to do, if we set boundaries, that we're being mean and that we aren't being loving. But as you'll eventually learn, one of the most loving things you can do is to be honest and set a boundary. And you may not have allowed yourself to even acknowledge that you would rather say no. Like, I don't really want to spend my day or weekend or whatever it was doing this. But you also wanted to salvage the relationship. And so it became a transaction. And
10: you're probably right.
3: If your energy was like, I don't really want to do this, she's grown up with you. She knows that mom.
10: Yeah.
3: And she's probably got some resentments from childhood that just kind of exploded out of her that day.
4: Yeah. What was the relationship with her brother? Is he older, younger? Do they not get along? How did that get brought up?
10: He's older and, they had a pretty good relationship until he got married, and then it all fell apart. And so
2: Carrie, growing up, like in the home growing up, in your experience with your daughter, did you feel like you had to walk on eggshells around her emotionally?
10: Yes.
2: Okay. So she's always had a higher emotional sensitivity?
10: Yes.
2: Okay. So in that, you know, she may be a highly sensitive person, and that means she feels her emotions at, let's say, the, like, if I feel them at a 5, the highly sensitive person will feel that same emotion at an 8 if we're doing 0 to 10. Now, her reactions can be as well, but there, part of what this speaks to is that there's a lot going on inside of her. Like, it sounds like she vacillates, meaning she holds very, very high expectations about who should do what, when, where, and how around her. And when they don't, she kind of falls through this trap door of disappointment that eventually, if left open long enough, could lead to despair even, or discouragement, even despair. And so rather than dealing with her hard feelings and working through those difficulties, it sounds like she has just retreated. However, that's not just a you thing. She's not going to do that just with you. She's going to do that with everyone around her. To Jackie's original point, you may be trying to fix a problem that you don't have any control over because you're not the problem. I'm not saying you don't have things to work on. Like Jackie was saying, hey, if I'm a pleaser, I got to work on learning my boundaries, learning how to say no, so that when I do say yes, it's a genuine yes. And being a pleaser myself, I have to work through my experience with anger and build a much, much healthier relationship to anger instead of constantly avoiding it or pleasing it. But on her side of things, her volatility is hers to take care of. Because I think what you're saying, Jackie, is like, even it's okay if you showed up and you didn't want to be there.
3: Right.
2: Listen, welcome to life.
3: Absolutely.
2: You know? And even if she picked up that you, that not only should you be there and do this favor for her, but you should be very glad to do that. That's a very inaccurate expectation on her part.
3: Right.
2: That's the thing that you cannot control, Carrie. That's her work and what she has to do.
3: And when we start, when our kids launch and go into their life, you know, start their families, get married, all those things, things begin to change. You know, there was a season where me and my mom, everything I did, my mom did with me, and my mom lived with me. My mom and dad lived with my husband and I. And then one day I was like, I don't really want her to go on this trip. No, we weren't fighting. She hadn't done anything wrong. But I just didn't want my mom and my boss on the same cruise, right? Mm-hmm. Like, I didn't. And I had, that had happened a lot, and it had always been okay, but I had just reached a point where I wanted to separate some of that. I didn't want my childhood story still being told to everyone at every party, right? So it wasn't that my mother did anything wrong. I adore my mom. We've done great work to heal childhood stuff, and we are friends, but She's got her friends and I've got mine. Mm-hmm. She can go and travel and do some things with her friends, and I can go and do some things with mine, and then we do some things together. And so I would hold out hope for that this is just transition. Mm-hmm. And when we don't know what to do, a lot of us just run the other way. And so I wouldn't close the door, but I would also consider doing your own work, because when she was upset at the body language you were giving and your maybe annoyance, that's okay. There's a maybe some room for you to grow some tolerance for other people's disappointment, other people's maybe negative emotions. And you had agreed to be there, you were there, you were doing what you'd said you would do. You don't have to do that with a smile on your face or in a happy mood. That's something she needed, and she needed you to make her feel like you wanted to be there. That would be a conversation. When have I not made you feel like I wanted to be here? I wanted to be your mom. I wanted to nurture you. And if she's a vacillator, this could be hundreds of times. It could be something she doesn't even remember. But you can still always offer the conversation, and then you just hold space for her to get it out. But also, don't put yourself in those situations until you are ready to actually hear her truth, however she's going to deliver it, because that's a moment where you're caring for her, but it could also be hazardous for you as well. And so I would recommend you taking this to your own therapy and starting to work through it before you start to push your daughter towards doing some reconciliation work. You do work and figure out, where am I in all of this? What am I feeling? What am I upset about? What didn't I like? And what do I have to be able to tolerate to be in relationship with her? And am I willing to continue to do that?
4: I wonder if some of Carrie's body language, the vibe she was giving off, was just because she was nervous. How is this going to go? Mm-hmm. How is this going to, you know, and then daughter picked up on that, and she, you don't want to be here, do you? And it's just, wait, hold on.
3: I'm just having a reaction to something. It could be any number of things. You know, you arrive at somebody's house and you walk in and, oh, wow, there's a lot of stuff in here. Or, you know, you got there and they were like, oh, can you do this too? Oh, I wasn't expecting you to do that. That's a transition. That's a change. And who knows? Traffic could have been bad on the way there. Maybe it was a terrible flight. We don't know what's going on in someone's head. But the daughter had a reaction based on what was going on inside the daughter. She just blamed it on the mom.
2: That's exactly right. And I think the other aspect of that, you said something really important, Jackie, and that is, Carrie, when you go into solving her problem for her and she denies that he even has a problem, that's where you just gotta be like, okay, how then do I want to show up for myself in this relationship? Now, I know the estrangement is the ultimate pain in the midst of it all, but I do find this, if we play the long game, inside of every single one of us is a comfort magnet, meaning that we are going to be drawn to the place of comfort in our life and the place of safety and security. Now, if we hope that that's healthy relationship, that's our heart and soul here at New Life. But if we are the healthy, safe person, eventually that magnet draws them back. And that's why it's so important to do our own work.
3: Yep. So then you're healthy and that's attractive.
2: Yes.
3: Yeah.
10: Okay.
4: What do you think, Carrie?
10: I think you're spot on, every one of you. I do need to work on me and let her own her own stuff.
2: That's it. Yep.
3: Absolutely. And you mentioned her brother. She may have some resentment to the brother because he got married and he went on and started his own life. That's a hard transition. I'm the oldest in my family, and I have been accused of abandoning my younger sibling because I left and went to the military at 18. but you weren't my kid. we were close, but I wasn't the one responsible for parenting you. And so she might have some hurts there, too. And I'm connected with other families that we've gone through.
2: Well, Jack, you and I talked about this, and that is it doesn't give enough press and respect to the fact that the relationship of parent-child changes constantly over the course of an entire life.
3: Yeah.
2: And we usually get stuck in one phase, and all of our expectations and patterns stick in that one phase, and our relationship never grows up.
3: Right. Yep.
2: And we got to renegotiate our relationship with our parents and our kids over and over and over, because life changes, the nature of the relationship changes.
4: Yep. Carrie, thank you so much for calling in today to New Life Live. We've got to take a quick break, but when we come back, we'll talk to Leanne, who is in Philadelphia. You there, Leanne? I think you are. Stay through the break. I think I heard you. Okay, stand by. We're going to take a quick break, and we'll be right back with you here on New Life Live.
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4: Hey, Leanne in Philadelphia, listening on WBYN. How are you?
14: I'm okay, thanks.
4: All right.
14: Can you hear me?
4: Yeah, loud and clear. Thanks for calling in today.
14: Okay, great.
4: How can Dr. Jackie Mac Harris and Chris Williams help you today?
14: Well, my question is more physical, but because it was memory of trauma in my body, muscle memory of trauma. A friend who listens regularly, and I listen some, she thought it'd be worth a try to call and see. She thought maybe EMDR would help. I don't have any idea, but maybe there's some advice as far as how to help a body area heal when there's memory of trauma in that area. It's my knee. I had a knee replacement done twice, and I have a whole history of it dislocating starting when I was a child. So it had and some really rough experiences. So it has a history of muscle memory of trauma, and some more recent ones that were both upsetting. I mean, all of the time it was trauma, both for my soul as well as my body. But the body is really. It's not responding well. So the knee replacement, the second one, improved it some, but it's still, what it's doing is it's growing a whole lot of scar tissue that doesn't need, like excessive scar tissue inside the joint. I think it's trying to protect itself because of the trauma. It doesn't want to bend. you know, I know there's no brain in the knee, but it's our bodies do try to heal and protect themselves. Mm-hmm. And as best as I understand it, that's what's happening. There's a lot. In the second surgery, the doctor, that a different surgeon, did remove all the extra scar tissue that was in there, and there was a lot that, well, but it, since then, it's growing a whole lot more.
3: I think
14: so it doesn't end very much. I do work at using the exercises I was taught to use in physical

0: somatic practitioner, a therapist that specializes in working with how trauma is acting out in the body.
1: Yeah, it's called somatic experiencing. Mm-hmm. Yeah.
0: And I think that could help direct the work to how your trauma is impacting your knees or other areas of your body and influencing the healing.
2: Could you repeat the kind of therapy and maybe spell it?
0: Yeah, somatic is somatic.
2: Okay. So it's a type of physical therapy?
0: No, it's a type of psychological therapy. So you would see a counselor, you would see a psychologist, marriage and family therapist, one of us, but you would want someone who specializes in somatic experiencing, and they could help you work with what is happening in your body and help you to be able to release some of what is ailing you. And you said, you know, the knee doesn't have a brain, but the brain is connected to all the parts of the body. Yeah. So in a way it does. Right? Yeah. And so you're right to say that the knee is trying to protect itself. That is what scar tissue is. Mm-hmm. This is a vulnerable area. Once you damage the skin, that area is never ever the same again. It's right. It's been compromised. And so now this scar tissue is thicker because it's trying to keep from that happening again. And so I think you're absolutely right about your body is just doing what it's meant to do, and the brain remembers trauma, and so it's probably making it worse than it needs to be for the surgery because of how much trauma you've had and maybe continue to live in or with. And so getting with a therapist that can work with you somatically, I think, is important.
1: Yeah, because if we understand that more on the practical level, is that pain is protected by fear. I always say this, if you follow the trailhead of fear, it's always going to show you the source of pain. Mm-hmm. And so, but also pain gets trapped by fear, meaning it can't, as long as the fear is in the way, you can't get to the core pain and heal it out. Now, here's where it activates psychologically. Is that fear tells stories. It tells a story that, like, your knee can never be better. Mm-hmm. You can't trust your knee. Your knee has caused you so much pain and ailment in your life that you should never utilize or put your knee at vulnerability or compromise. So you can't do anything with your knee, or that your knee's never going to get better and it's never going to. That is all fear-driven narrative that keeps the pain trapped. That narrative is based on experience, so it becomes really, really strong. That's why EMDR, that's why somatic experiencing, that's why even maybe psychodrama, some of these other therapies that address what's happening in our body can be very helpful, because what they do is that if they can resolve the fear and change the story, the pain also changes.
0: Because your brain believes what you tell it.
1: Over and over and over again. Yep.
0: And your brain is telling your knee it's not safe.
1: Yeah.
0: And you're probably even walking in a way that favors it.
1: And pain is reinforced by that. That's a story.
0: Mm-hmm.
1: We don't want to say it's not real. It's very real, but you've got to change the story.
0: And it's even harder because you have true injury.
1: Yeah, exactly.
0: Yeah.
1: Yeah.
3: What do you think, Leanne?
2: That's a lot to think about.
3: Yes,
2: I appreciate
3: definitely.
2: That input, and I wrote down the somatic therapy. I would
0: recommend Take Your Life Back, too.
3: Mm-hmm. Oh, okay.
0: I think she could get something out of getting in a group with other people.
3: Yeah. Mm, very good. Take Your Life Back. It's available in the newlife.com store. We've also got a course coming up in just a few weeks.
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4: Well, good morning. Yes, I'm calling regarding, I got your guys' app notification, and so I kind of just wrote a little summary on my little notebook on my phone, and I just kind of like saying, like, well, I don't really know my question, but these are the feelings I'm wrestling with. I've gone through so much, and I know what doesn't kill you in life makes you stronger. And I've always had my hand in ministry, and God has blessed me with a lot of different opportunities. I got a BA in youth ministry, and I went up north to a school up there. And then when I was there, it was a small neighborhood college, which now has become a bigger, William Jessup University now has become bigger. And from there, I got involved in urban youth because I didn't have a car, and so I got involved with the ministry there. And then they wanted to hire me, but I felt God calling me back to Orange County. But Bart Campolo came to our school at the time, and he introduced us to a ministry where you live and work in the inner city. So I thought, well, hey, this would be a great way for me to kind of test the waters. And so I did that, and I went and I lived in Georgia, and I did inner city there. I absolutely loved it, and they wanted to hire me. I had 3 job offers at 2 different schools as well as my church, and so I thought, prayed and fasted on that, but I still felt called to go back to Orange County. And so I let go of those opportunities, and I went back to California not knowing what I was letting go of and why I was coming back. And so I did that, and I moved back home, which was an adjustment, but I did that for a temporary. I got hired at the Christian Cathedral where I kind of was born and raised in, and they hired me as urban outreach director and then assistant youth pastor. But I was like, well, this is not really inner city. And my dad's like kind of knocking me over the head. He's like, they're offering you a package that I'm almost retiring with. And he's like, you're just starting out. Like, kid, like, you need money in order to help people. So, like, take and run with this. And so I got enough money to buy my first. I always loved outdoors, and so I bought like the closest thing I could to a Jeep Wrangler. And anyway, I'm kind of trying to fast forward my story, but I ended up on the way to a counselor before I went to work. I ended up getting into a severe car accident. A delivery truck wasn't watching the way it was going, and he was speeding, and he went to the intersection, and he should have killed me, but God.
3: Wow.
4: Like treating me like a cat, and it was gave me 9 lives. And I had a torn aorta in the artery of your heart. The doctors said that they never seen an aorta torn as bad as mine. It was hanging by a thread. He told my family only 1 out of 3 make it alive to the hospital. The majority never come out. And he said, we don't know how this kid survived, and obviously we can point out. But I was in the hospital for 6 months, 3 different hospitals. I broke all my ribs on my left side. They also, my aorta was torn so severely, doctors never seen an aorta torn as bad as mine.
3: Wow.
4: On top of that, I had a brain injury, and on top of that, I had paralyzed vocal cords. So me telling you the story is a miracle. And I couldn't talk for 3 months, and even though I know some sign language, if you come to visit me, you're not going to know what the heck I'm saying. So I just carried a notebook everywhere I went and wrote.
3: So what's the main thing we can help you with? And I know you said you're trying to fast forward, but...
4: Right. I'm trying. Okay. Long story long is I've now been married, and I was always praying for marriage ministry, doing something like what you guys are doing. And we were going to start ministry together, blah, blah. Anyway, I got a master's degree in pastoral care and counseling. And as I was married and had a kid who's now 12, but I started to see signs of abuse. And you don't recognize things when you're in them. And, you know, like I didn't marry a drug addict. I didn't marry these things. So I just didn't. Anyway.
3: This is abuse from your husband to you or to your child?
4: Yes. To me, I guess mostly to me.
3: Okay.
4: And anyway, I got connected with Leslie Vinerick and her support group and helped me. In August last year, I ended up getting really, really sick, and I had to go back to the hospital, and I was in the hospital for 40 days. There, I found an attorney, blah, blah. 2 weeks after I came home, I had to file a restraining order. It was the hardest thing I've ever done in my life. I would say I'd rather go through all the medical stuff I've gone through than what I'm going through now.
3: So what is it that we can do for you today, Grace, for the sake of time?
4: My thing is what I'm asking, I guess, is that sometimes I don't really know what my question is, but my feelings are, is what I'm wrestling with, is why is everything I do so hard? I feel like everything I'm doing is falling apart.
3: Mm.
4: And I know Job wasn't doing anything wrong, but I just want to make sure that I'm not, because
5: Grace, it sounds like you did all the right things and didn't get the reward in the end that they promised you. You were the good girl. You went to the good school. You did all the ministry stuff. You are following after God's heart. You got married. Now you're a mom. You've been loving and serving in urban ministry, serving the less fortunate and marginalized, and it's not necessarily gone well. It seems like you've given up some opportunities, and it seems like maybe chosen the harder route. And the question is, like, why? But the answer to your why is inside of you. Because each one of those steps you took was a choice, and it sounds like you chose because you genuinely wanted to do good in the world.
4: Yeah, and I feel like I'm struggling just to make the ends meet, and it's like, and now, like, my daughter's gone to Calvary Chapel all her life, and my husband struggled to keep her there, and I told him it's okay, we can live less, and we lived in a one-bedroom apartment, and now we have 2, and now I've kicked him out, and I feel horrible about that, but I'm like, okay, I don't know if I'm going to be able to make her be able to stay in her private school, and I went to public school in my life, and I was a public school teacher, it's okay.
5: It is okay. It is okay.
4: And I just
6: Yeah, and I feel like, and she's okay with it, but I feel bad because it's like I was part of GTA. I was doing.
7: Listen to that, Grace. That's just it. If I do the right things, life works out for me. I did all of the right things, and it's not worked out for me.
6: And I know that's the way it is with a lot of people.
7: Well, hold on. That's the way life is.
5: That's just the way it is, like, period.
7: Like, when we live with this expectation, that goes back to an exchange economy again. Mm-hmm. It's a token economy. God, I did all of these right things. You have to do it right for me.
5: And unfortunately, you were socialized to believe that was truth, and that was just...
7: Well, and one thing that your story is very clear to me on, you never trusted you.
5: Right. And remember, we're created in the image of God.
7: Yeah.
5: And you can trust that he believes in you.
7: So, yeah, because Grace, you spent a long time telling us your backstory. You spent a long time justifying why this stuff shouldn't happen to you and why you're such a good person and made all the right decisions. You need a lot more space than what we can provide you on this call. Mm-hmm. You need space to tell your story, to see the wisdom and the lack thereof and new directions in your life.
6: I'm trying so hard to find a counselor. And
5: we can help you.
7: Yeah, let us help you out with that. Because right now there is like what I call a lot of victim energy inside of you that's keeping you trapped. I want you to be empowered.
8: Yes.
7: Empowered in Christ. Empowered in your faith.
5: It's for freedom that he set
7: us free. Empowered in this. Because right now you're looking for the solution outside of yourself and it does not exist.
5: Yeah.
7: God has placed something inside of you that he wants to work out of you. And I think that this is a good time of life to do a reset. And when it hasn't worked for me, so to this point in time, the way I have been doing it, so I'm going to start looking for solutions in a different way. I need a reset.
5: Let us help you find a counselor.
3: Yes,
5: in your area.
3: Please stay on hold and we'll find someone there in your area. And you know what? 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Thanks so much for calling in today. 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
3: Now, you don't need me to remind you, because I know you do this anyway, but let me remind you anyway. 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We thank you so much for whatever you can do here for New Life. And we are helping so many people. We've helped so many people just this week. And guess what? The week isn't over yet. So we're going to help at least one more. Here is Shirley in Bloomington, Illinois, watches us on YouTube. Hi there, Shirley. 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
8: Hey, first of all, I would like to say I'm very thankful and I feel blessed that you took my call.
3: Oh, well, we're thankful and blessed that you called us, Shirley.
8: Okay, I'll try to be quick. I am a blended spouse of a blended family. We've been married almost 42 years. Took us a long time to get it right. Thank God. It's okay now. It's much better now. I have a challenge. My husband has not always had a phone that he could use the internet on. He never used to be interested in it. He is now, but he uses that phone so much. I would just like to know how I could draw him back without being a nag, without being sounding bossy. And I want to ask your help.
3: What are you doing now? What are you trying now? What have you tried?
8: Well, we always have devotions every evening. And I'm thrilled that we have, because they've drawn us very close. And so when it comes to devotion time, used to be it was a certain time that it was just, you just knew it was time to stop what you were doing and get it on, you know, put it away and open the Bible. And so now he does it. And I say, you know what? If we don't get our Bible reading done, I said, we're not going to have much time to watch any TV. And we don't, we're not TV watchers. We watch part of a show each night. And so then I tried that. That don't work. Then another time I said, what if you decide a time? We'll set aside that time that we just put our phones up. Well, that hasn't worked either.
3: Jackie, what do you say?
5: I'm going to invite you to maybe invite him to some other things.
8: Okay.
5: When it's time to do devotion, what if you just said, hey, babe, it's devotion time, and got started. Now, if you're reading together and you guys are having a conversation, he can't be on his phone while you guys are having a conversation. I think one of the problems might be is that he gets on the phone even though you guys are doing something. You should be doing devotions. You're reading. He should be reading too, but he's using his phone.
8: Exactly.
5: But he's grown. So you're still going to do your devotion, and you're still going to invite him to the devotion, and you're going to ask him questions about what you guys are reading. Engage him in conversation. Don't focus so much on the phone, because now the phone is getting too much attention from both of you. Right? So you're going to focus on him. Ask it, even if his phone is in his hand. He's found something on his phone that is very interesting to him. You're not able to compete with that. So stop trying to compete with whatever it is and start trying to enjoy his time and energy and focus when you guys are together. Sounds like you guys have done a lot of great work. And so if he has found that his phone is great for vegging out, when my husband and I go out to dinner, people look at us weird sometimes because we're both going to be on our phones. We both talk a lot for our living. So by the time we sit down to dinner, we are not really talking. We are playing games on our phone, and maybe we're interjecting here and there, but neither of us care that the other has their phone out. That doesn't create an argument. So that's what I'm saying. Don't let it start to fester in you and become bitterness and anger, and then it becomes a problem. Now it's become an entity that you're battling. Just don't let it be a barrier to you engaging him. Does he resist spending time with you because of the phone?
8: No, not at all.
7: Okay, yeah.
8: Not at all.
7: And I would take a little bit different slant on that, even though the heart of that, I totally agree. Mm-hmm. You know, like, listen, I'm not going to compete against something I don't need to compete against. But I also want to shift the way you're going at it, because the way you're going at it is like you're either making suggestions for him or telling him what he's doing wrong. And what And I don't think either one of those things are going to be helpful. The most powerful thing you can do is tell him the impact it has on you. So what you want to do, and I love that word, Jackie, invite. Mm-hmm. I want you to invite him into your experience. And so what that looks and sounds like is, husband, when you're on the phone and I want to spend this time together, I feel, I'm not saying you're doing this, but the experience is I feel less important. I don't feel connected to you. And I just want to feel connected to you. And so therefore we start these setting boundaries around that. And I even think boundaries with a plan, you know, meaning that the boundaries have to have teeth, that when we're doing devotions and when we're talking through all of this, that I need your engagement. And so if the phone can be put away, or I need the phone put away while we engage in that. I say all of this because, embarrassingly enough, Shirley, I'm your husband. And this is exactly what my wife had to do with me and say, like, Chris, if you're buried in your phone, I feel like you're not interested in me. Like, I don't matter, or I matter less. And I'm like, whoa, that's not what I want.
4: No.
7: And so, as similar to Jackie, I talk all day, you know, and I can veg out on my phone and my sports stuff and stuff like that. That's fine. But that doesn't preclude me from needing to be engaged with my family. And so then I find it helpful as a person with ADHD is that there's a plan, meaning that, like, hey, there's a reminder that is put on my phone that says this time of day, put it down. You know, engage with family. And so technology can work both ways. I could get lost in it in an addictive cycle, or I can use it to set boundaries and a reminder, and then I have to follow through with that. So I think as this technology continues to advance, as it continues to dominate more and more of our lives, we need to be smarter, stronger, and have way more tangible programs to follow to set proper healthy boundaries around it so it doesn't overtake our lives.
5: Because people don't realize that we're getting dopamine from the phone, right? And so you're getting a hit of this hormone that makes you feel good. And that's what he's after. And if you have, you know, you mentioned ADHD. Our ADHD brain gets locked in.
7: Oh, yeah.
5: And it's just scroll. I love what you said, though, Chris, helping him to understand what you are experiencing, not blaming him, not accusing him, not attacking him. But hey, when you're on your phone, and not engaged with me so often, it just makes me feel like you're not interested. And that's lonely for me. It also made me think of the comfort circle, using that comfort circle tool to talk about it. And so it's not directed at this person as being bad, but hey, when this is going on, I feel these things and this is what it does in my body. But then it also then asks you to think about, when have you ever felt this way before? So looking back into your own past and seeing when maybe you felt ignored, and if this is bringing those same things up. And I have found the comfort circle so helpful because it helped me see my partner's young part, helped me see how my behavior, my actions was hurting him, even though that was never my intention. So I agree, having a good conversation is going to go a long way towards changing things for you.
3: Shirley, thanks for calling us today. And you know what? Call us back. We'd love to hear how this worked out for you, because the next step would be to just throw his phone out the window.
5: No. Don't recommend that one.
3: Just kidding. God bless you guys. We'll see you at church on Sunday, and we'll talk to you again on Monday here on New Life Live.
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6: How long have you been faithless? I can do anything if you can believe, if you can totally trust me. But there's a prerequisite to this trust. It takes a little bit of action on your part. Let's see what it takes on our part to get these kinds of prayers answered. It requires something more than just believing in it. It requires this idea of believing requires it's all or nothing. Jesus wants all of us. And when Jesus saw the crowd running together, he rebuked the unclean spirit because he didn't want the crowd to see this, saying, "You mute and deaf spirit, I command you, come out of him and never enter him again." And after crying out and convulsing him terribly, it came out, and the boy was like a corpse, and so that most of them said, "He's dead." But Jesus took him by the hand and lifted him up. I love Jesus when he does this. He did that with the little girl that was dead. And when he had entered into the house, the disciples asked him privately and says, "Why couldn't we do this?" And Jesus said, "This kind cannot be driven out by anything but prayer." And some versions says prayer and fasting. So there's some seriousness in this prayer, really believing. Okay, so there's the Father, okay, that comes to it. And then the three questions: how long are you going to be faithless? How long am I going to put up with you? And how long has this been happening? And so for some of us, you know, I think of myself, you know, like, what is God requiring of me to really reach my son's heart?
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25: 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She has a miraculous story, and thanks for joining us. I'm John Fuller.
14: John, I'm actually looking forward to this discussion. You know, Focus on the Family, we do take hits from time to time because we're discussing hard topics. Mm-hmm. But man, if we can't talk about hard things within the church, within the community of believers, where do you talk about them? In the world, and you get the world's impression and the world's influence. So today, the tough topic is teen pregnancy. It happens. And I think the testimony of our guest, along with how she has turned that pain into passion and what she does now to help teen moms is incredible. Mm-hmm. And I'm looking forward to sharing that with everybody. And also how this is an example of what about me, Lord? I mean, stepping up from obscurity, you're just a person waking up every day, doing the day-to-day things, and then you make yourself available to the Lord. Mm-hmm. And He says, you don't even know what I'm going to do with you, but here we go.
25: Mm-hmm. Yeah, and Lisa Stephen was a teen mom, and she's spent the past 25 years or so supporting women through Hope House, which is a residential facility for young moms here in Colorado. And she's turned her experiences and captured those in a book called A Place to Belong. The subtitle is The True Story of a Teen Mom, A Humbling Leadership Journey, and A House Called Hope.
14: Lisa, it is great to have you here. Welcome.
24: Thank you. I'm so excited to be here with you guys today.
14: You know, I want to start with something that was heart-wrenching as I read through the material, read the book, and you said that God, when you were a young child, you said, God didn't live at our house. Whew. As a parent, I mean, that brings me to tears just thinking that my child would even feel that. Mm-hmm. But many of us kids, I grew up in a similar household, and I guess it gripped me because I thought to myself, that's something I could have said for myself, but I never put it in that context. Tell us what you meant by that and why you said that.
24: Yeah, thank you for asking. So, yes, I grew up in a household that was, I described it as often walking on eggshells. Everybody was just sort of waiting for a big fight to happen between my parents. My dad was an alcoholic and sort of worked sometimes and didn't work sometimes. And so there was just a lot of tension in our household, a lot of fights between my parents. And so it was very chaotic. But when we would go visit my grandma and she would take us to church. She went to this little Lutheran church in Colorado Springs and she would take us to church and everything was so orderly. Like everything happened in an order in the service. It was so peaceful. And I thought, wow, God must live at my grandma's church. And I really wish God would come live at my house and make it peaceful and orderly and not chaotic. So I just, as a six-year-old kiddo, thought God only lived in certain places where there were peace and order.
14: You know, I think that's exactly why Jesus said, don't get in the way of kids coming to me. Because children have a way of feeling it, of expressing it, oftentimes with greater clarity than adults.
24: Yeah.
14: Like the older we get, the more obscure it gets for us. But a child saying, yeah, God doesn't live at my house. It meant the presence of the Lord was not in your home.
24: Right.
14: That's a good definition of being far away from God, right?
24: Yep.
14: You are the teen mom. Let's get into that. Yeah. I appreciate that vulnerability. You know, I can remember being in high school and I knew friends that were in that situation. Yeah. Both men and women, we're going to concentrate on the girls.
24: Yes.
14: Obviously, it takes two.
24: Right.
14: And we're not ignoring the boy or the man's role in this. We get that. But let's talk about that teen girl, which you were,
24: right,
14: who feels isolated, separated, desperate, maybe especially in your home, it created greater dysfunction now. I mean,
24: sure.
14: So describe the setting. How old were you? What, you know, what was happening in your life?
24: Well, my parents divorced when I was 13, which was a good thing. I was not that kid that wanted their parents to get back together because they needed to not be together. And so I lived primarily with my mom. We didn't see our dad a lot. And by the time I was a sophomore in high school when I met John, my boyfriend and now husband for the almost last 40 years, we met cruising the mall. There was a mall in Westminster called Westminster Mall, and it was square. And all the kids would like drive around the mall in opposite circles. And if you liked someone, you'd wave at them and tell them to pull over. And so here I am in this giant sea green Buick with my friend Liz. We would beg her mom to let us borrow this car. And we were not cool, let me just say.
14: But being not cool was kind of cool.
24: Maybe. But a very cool car went by the other direction. My soon-to-be boyfriend had a 1974 Chevy Nova that was rust-colored and souped up and pushed up in the back, and it just roared, and it drove by, and we waved, and I'm, you know, elbowing my friend Liz and saying, if they stop, I get to talk to the driver, because she always got the cute boys. And so
14: you guys are making a deal.
24: Yeah, we're making a deal. So they pulled over, much to my surprise, and I met John, and he was kind and sweet, and we started dating, and he took me to meet his family, and his family home was so very different from mine. They ate dinner together as a family. His mom had a kidney disease and required dialysis, and she did dialysis at home. And his father would do the dialysis. He would, you know, put the needle in and start the machine, and they would sit together, and he cared for her.
14: Wow.
24: And she cared for her family so well and introduced me to the Lord in a different way than I had known the Lord before. And so just being in their home was like, this is what I want. This is what I think family is supposed to look
14: like. It's like your grandma's house.
24: It was like my grandma's house.
14: Interesting.
24: And so I joke to John that I married him for his family. But we, you know, a year, actually almost to the date, a year later after meeting one another, we're sitting in that same Chevy Nova outside of a clinic, having just gotten the test results that we were pregnant. We were 17 years old. And John's response, to his credit, was to turn to look at me in the seat of the car and say, well, what are you doing 2 weeks from Friday? And that was my marriage proposal.
14: Yeah.
24: And so we, you know, of course, had to then go home and tell our parents that we were pregnant, and I wasn't too worried about telling mine.
14: Yeah, I want to get into that because we've had people on the program talk about that experience, both from a parent's side and the teen girl's side.
24: Right.
14: I mean, how did that go when you went and told your mom, and then you must have had a separate discussion with your dad?
24: Yep, exactly. Separate conversations. I think primarily with my parents, I didn't have much of a relationship with either one of them by that point. I did a lot of caring for my younger siblings and lived pretty independently from them. My mom worked all the time because my dad didn't pay child support. Not that I wanted to tell her this, but she wasn't terribly, I don't know if I would say interested, but she wasn't terribly interested. And so really the big deal was telling his parents because I did not want them to be disappointed in me. I respected them and looked up to them, and I didn't want them to be disappointed in John. So telling them was much harder. And my soon-to-be husband, in his infinite 17-year-old wisdom, decided that we should tell them while my mother-in-law, future mother-in-law, was doing dialysis. So we're standing there in the basement of their home watching a movie, and she's doing dialysis, and her blood's going through a machine next to her. I'm like, can this kill her if we tell her this news? I will say that their reaction was probably the single greatest act of parenting that I had experienced to date. They could have been, and maybe were, but they didn't express it to us, angry or shouting or
14: disappointed.
24: Super sad, super disappointed. I'm sure later there were probably tears and conversation. It's not something any parent really wants for their child, but their response was to say, all right, let's sit down and have a conversation about this. Let's talk about what marriage looks like, and not in a judgmental way, like shotgun marriage, like you two have to go get married.
14: But
24: supportive.
14: Yeah.
24: Like, they'd been married for many, many years at that point and just imparted some wisdom on what this is going to look like.
14: You know, in the book, you talk about situational poverty and generational poverty, the distinction between those two. Tell us what you mean by that.
24: Yeah, so I did not know until we started Hope House that there was such a thing as situational or generational poverty. And so I kind of learned along the way in our journey of opening a nonprofit. So situational poverty, essentially, we were a middle-class family with middle-class background, even though my dad had a situation, alcoholism, that caused us to be in poverty a lot of the times. What I mean by middle-class values, we still valued education. We value in the middle class, we value saving money. We value getting an education and completing further education and having a career, eventually owning a home, and at some point in your life, retiring. When you grow up in generational poverty, which is about 95% of the moms we work with, their value system is different than that. They've never experienced family members typically not even graduating from high school, certainly not graduating from college. They've often experienced domestic violence and abuse in their homes. Almost all of our moms have experienced some form of abuse, whether that's physical abuse or emotional abuse or sexual abuse. Unfortunately, their homes are, like mine, highly chaotic, but it's a given that highly chaotic is the norm. Mm-hmm. And it's been the norm for generations, where in my family, we knew it was not the norm. Our grandparents hadn't lived that way. One of the primary things we do at Hope House is model for our mamas what it looks like to live a healthy, stable life in connection with God. They've never experienced that. It's really hard to do something you've never seen done. Small example, if you've never been read to as a child and you have no idea that reading to your children will help them to prepare for school, you just don't read to them. And as soon as we let them know that reading to their children helps them, they're like, where do I get books? Because they've never been inside of a library. Wow. They don't even know how to get books.
14: Yeah. Your mother-in-law also got you engaged with MOPS, which is a wonderful organization. Mm-hmm. Mothers of Preschoolers. They've been on the broadcast many times. And they're right here in Colorado as well.
24: Yep. Yeah.
14: But describe that MOPS connection and then Teen MOPS. I didn't even know that existed.
24: Yes. So my mother-in-law was in the very first group that was the first MOPS group ever. They were called the Fenton Street Gang. They all lived on Fenton Street in Wheat Ridge, and they started meeting at a little Baptist church there in Wheat Ridge and on six or eight little Sunday school chairs. And it was revolutionary to have their children in MOPS or childcare learning about Jesus while they got to finish a whole entire adult sentence. And needless to say, MOPS, or now MOMCO, went viral. They're all over the world now, as you know.
14: Yeah.
24: And so I, however, when my mother, as a teenage mom, my husband and I had gotten married. I didn't have I had no friends. I was very isolated. I was home with my baby. My husband was working. My mother-in-law said, you need to go to MOPS. And the last thing I wanted to do was walk into a room full of women who all did it right. They got married before they got pregnant.
14: So a little shame.
24: Yes.
14: Yeah.
24: Oh. The one thing that does not change throughout the years in terms of teen pregnancy is there is always 100% of the time shame just attached to being a teen mom. 100%
14: that it happened
24: of the time.
14: That way.
24: That it happened that way. It's everything from you walk into the grocery store with a baby on your hip and people are kind of looking at you funny, like, are you the babysitter or is that your baby?
14: Right.
24: All the way to being in a doctor's office and being truly shamed or treated very poorly or having a call made to social services when one is not warranted. Lots of really hard stories of judgment and shame that teen moms face. Mm-hmm. And I was pretty sure if I walked into a room full of women who all got married and did it the right way in my mind, that would be what I would experience. But I was no way going to say no to my mother-in-law, who was my greatest influence in my life and still is. And so I went to MOPS, and those women just welcomed me with open arms and treated me like I was any other mom and treated my son like he was worthy, and they valued him and they valued me, and it was a wonderful experience. And within about a year and a half, they asked if I wanted to help with volunteering with the MOPS, which is was what they called the children's ministry in those days.
14: The MOPS.
24: And I was stunned. I was like, maybe they want to check my driver's license. I was maybe 20 at that point. I'm like, you want me to be in a leadership role? I don't even know what that means. And had never been in a meeting, had never seen an agenda. You know, I didn't have any clue what leadership meant. And they gave me an opportunity that really led to where we are today.
25: Mm. Our guest today on Focus on the Family with Jim Daly is Lisa Steven, and we're really enjoying the conversation with her about her story. And that's captured in the book, A Place to Belong, the true story of a teen mom, a humbling leadership journey, and a house called Hope. get a copy of the book from us here. The link is at focusonthefamily.com/broadcast.
14: Lisa, Hope House, to dig a little deeper there, I mean, it had a very difficult start.
24: Yeah.
14: You mentioned the book, someone named Tracy.
24: Yeah.
14: So tell us that story and then the origin of Hope House.
24: Yeah. So my involvement in MOPS, my experience in MOPS led to me being a part of Teen MOPS, which at the time was groups that MOPS had started for teenage mothers. We started the very, I think it was the second Teen MOPS group at our Arvada Covenant Church. And one of the young ladies who attended that group, Tracy, was just so dear. She had twin 1-year-old girls when she joined our MOPS group. And she came to a Bible study that we did on the off weeks. She ended up accepting Christ. Sadly, about a year into her time with us, she was killed by her boyfriend. Mm. She had tried to separate from him, and it did not go well. And he beat her to death, frankly. And it was a terrible thing for all of us, of course, her family. But honestly, she just had nowhere to go. I mean, she had no relief, and there were no resources for a young teen parent who already had children. So at that point in time in 1997-ish, we had several maternity homes in the Denver metro area where you could go if you were pregnant and trying to make a birth decision, but there was no home where you could go if you were a teenager with a child. Mm. And all of the transitional housing and shelters were for 18 years old and up, oftentimes 21 years old and up. So if you were 16, 17 years old and had a child, there was literally no resource for you. And so many of our teen moms in the teen MOPS group were coming to us asking us for, hey, can I stay at your house? And one of our leadership members tried that. It was not a great idea. Teen moms are absolutely amazing, but they come with a lot of not amazing folks in their life that are around them. And it wasn't a great idea for one of them to move into one of our private homes. It didn't go well. And we just started looking for what's out there, what is available to these girls. And when we found that nothing was, someone in that leadership group had the idea, it wasn't me, that said, hey, we should open a home for teen moms. And I was like, well, that sounds super exciting, and I really wanted to be a part of it. I also had plans for my life. We'd had two more children. Now my husband and I have been married for a number of years, have three kids. My kids are finally all in elementary school. I'm planning to go to college and, you know, get a degree. I thought I maybe wanted to be a teacher. And saying yes to God, being a part of this thing that He was calling into being, was exhilarating and terrifying all at the same time. It meant setting aside my own plans for my life, and I knew that. And it meant jumping into something that I had no experience doing. I've still today never been to college, don't know how to type with three fingers. I have no business degree or business background, no social work background, but I was willing to say yes to God. And I think that's part of the point of the book, is what can happen. And what you said in our introduction, like, what can happen when you are willing to say yes to something that's too big for you, and then God gets to do it, and you get to go along and be a part of the adventure. It's pretty incredible.
14: And then with Hope House, you know, the idea that it all goes well, but it doesn't. And you have opportunities where God will show up to deliver a miracle.
24: So much.
14: Describe some of those things that you knew you were right where you needed to be because God showed up.
24: Yeah, so much. I often we'll look back, and because now we're in a different financial position than we were in for the many years that we were building Hope House. But when we first started Hope House, it was just a group of people who had a heart and a passion and not a background in doing this type of work. And we were offered the opportunity to move into a home that was at 69th and Sheridan. And the folks who owned the home were going to develop housing, their townhomes. They offered to give us the house with the provision that we pick it up and move it off their property so they could develop the property.
25: Oh.
24: Subsequently, a church, literally four blocks down and one block over, donated land for us to put the house on. Mm. So I marched down to the city with my program director at the time and go to the city planning office and ask them, how does one go about subdividing a piece of land from this church who's very generously going to donate this piece of property? And they just laughed at us and said, this is not going to happen. The folks who are doing their development have 2 months until they start digging. It's going to take you a whole year to rezone that property. And I just stood there and argued with God and said, really, God, you'd give us a house and land, but we can't put it together. And my sweet program director just says, can you just check what the zoning is? And we needed an RL zoning. So the planner rolls her eyes, goes back to this file cabinet in the back, pulls out this huge plat map, and right down in the corner was a big green stamp, RL. Well, it turns out that that church, 25 years prior, had zoned just that one little portion of their land for a maternity home, and then never put ministry on that land. So long before I was ever a teenage mom, God knew what he was going to do in my life. He knew what he was going to do with that land. He moved through a group of people at a church who, many of whom were had passed on by that point.
15: It's well,
24: a fairly elderly church.
15: Well, they did ministry with that land, didn't they? In the end, they did.
24: They sure did.
15: Thank the Lord they zoned it that way. That's
24: Thank
15: crazy.
24: The Lord. It was a miracle that still gives me goosebumps. And one of the reasons that I felt like we needed to write the book was people need to know that God still does miracles, not just across the ocean or back in the Bible. Like, he does miracles today in our own backyard. And it's incredible to be a part of watching him do that. And that house, literally from the basement to the roof, once it was moved, was completed all through donation. Yeah. I didn't even know what a capital campaign was at that point. Yeah. So
15: it's so sweet. It's so innocent the way you approached it. You were helping maybe dozens of girls at the time, but now you're helping 250 women a year.
24: Yeah, 280.
15: 280?
24: Yeah, it's crazy. And about 340 kids this year.
25: Wow. And you have literally so many stories. I mean, you've captured so many in the book, but one or two stories that come to mind, Lisa, about what God has done through Hope House in the lives of the people you serve.
24: Oh, gosh. I just got off the phone with Alondra yesterday, one of our mamas who is an alumni. She's now in her early 30s and is moving to North Carolina. She came to us completely, truly homeless when she was 17 years old with a one-year-old little boy and moved into our residential program. She had a big dream of being a nurse, which is a stretch when you're a single teenage mom, and going to nursing school is very difficult. She lived in the residential program for about a year. She came to know Christ while she was in the program, joined a church, earned her GED through Hope House, and we were able to help her move on to college. And it took about 6 years, but I got to sit in the auditorium as she got, it was the pinning ceremony where nurses get pinned. And she had her then, at that point, 8-year-old son come across the stage to pin her nursing pin on her. And I talk about in the book how no single biological family member was there present at that ceremony, but an entire row full of Hope House family was there jumping up and down and cheering and shouting for her when she got pinned. And I often say, what I hope that people can hear is that when you're so brave to say yes to God, and then you get to experience what he does through that, it's incredible to see the fruits. And to get to watch Alondra walk through across that stage, it was a celebration for her, and it was a celebration for me. It was a miracle.
15: You know, we talk a lot about grace in the church and the Lord's love, and we use words like unconditional love. Sometimes we don't see it in terms of how we, his creation, express it, because it's hard to do.
24: Right.
15: And I think in this place of teen pregnancy, right from the parents through the friends, through the churches even, that struggle to express God's love for those people in trouble. What's the last word from you about that experience, which you had as a 17-year-old? What can we learn from all of that and what you do day to day at Hope House to make sure these women, and in some cases the boys or men that are part of it, feel the love of Christ even though they're in a disaster?
24: Well, if you ever have the absolute pleasure of meeting a teenage mom, the best way to connect with her right off the bat is just ask her her little one's name and then tell her how cute that name is, and she will open up and start to respond to you. I often say, there, out there somewhere, is a new teenage mom curled up with a baby in a place where she doesn't feel safe and she doesn't know how to get out of the situation she's in. And right there next to her is God whispering in her ear, just hold on, I'm sending my people. And we are his people. And if we say yes and we go, great miracles can happen. And she can be changed and saved, and so can our little one.
15: I mean, that's the story. That's where the Lord moves and works and redeems and saves a life from disaster, right?
24: Yeah.
15: Which all of us could have been in that space of disaster. And your story is powerful, Lisa. Thank you for coming and sharing it with us and all the listeners and the viewers. It's really quite a story. Let me turn to the listeners, because we know there are women listening and they're saying, that's me. That was my situation. And I hope you know Focus on the Family is here for you. We do have those caring Christian counselors available to hear your story, pray with you, and provide additional resources to help you heal and connect to resources, hopefully near you. We received a letter from a woman named Kimberly who was kicked out of her house as a pregnant teen because she refused to get an abortion. Think of that. And I know a lot of girls face that pressure. And as she was attending college classes, Focus on the Family came on the radio. And she wrote this, quote,

0: That was in 1986. Over the next years, I would be encouraged by the broadcast, books, resources. Thank you for being hope to a single 18-year-old mother. And my daughter is now a beautiful young woman who loves the Lord. Praise God. That is your story.
1: Praise God.
0: And that's an amazing story. 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

0: Following the Lord has never been about performance. It's about what happens inside us. That's the heartbeat of Matthew chapters 5 through 7. In the Sermon on the Mount, Jesus moves past the surface and then goes straight to the soul. And we'll hear his warning. There's real danger in putting on a religious appearance, looking polished on the outside while nothing truly changes within. God isn't interested in a veneer. He's about something deeper. Welcome to Through the Bible. Dr. McGee's great desire was that we wouldn't simply admire Jesus' words, but that we would truly see him, encounter his grace, and be changed by him. And that's our focus as we look at the Sermon on the Mount. I'm Steve Schwetz, and I'm grateful that you're here riding along on the Bible bus. Before we open God's Word together, let's listen to a letter that Dr. McGee received some time ago, one that meant a great deal to him.
1: I do not think that I ought to read where it comes from, because it may spotlight this man who is a Roman Catholic priest and cause him problems, and I do not want to cause him problems, but I do want to continue to be a help to him. He says, "This letter comes to you from a Bible-believing Catholic. I know there are many doctrinal divisions between us, but I trust we're still able to overcome them in the blood of the Lamb and in our witness of the good news. Currently, my parish is open to the study of the Word, and I'm teaching one of the study groups. We have begun in Genesis. I listened to your program," and I started to give the name of the station, but I better not do that. That would really identify. It says, "It has meant a lot to me as you continually reveal the foreshadowing of Jesus in the Old Testament scriptures. I know the Holy Spirit is using your program in a profound way among believers and also across traditional church lines. You shall know the truth, and the truth will set you free. We are increasingly today a free church, leading to the unity which is in Christ Jesus." And then he asks for the notes and outlines which we're going to send to him.
0: 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You can also write to us at Box 7100, Pasadena, California, 91109. In Canada, Box 25325, London, Ontario, N6C, 6B1. Now let's pray as we begin. Heavenly Father, open our eyes to see the grace of Jesus in Matthew and help us live out what we learn. Strengthen our faith and then draw us closer to you. In his precious name we pray. Amen. Now open to Matthew 5 as we go through the Bible with Dr. J. Vernon McGee.
1: We have concluded the so-called Sermon on the Mount, and probably we need to back off and get a perspective of it, because we have said many things that have been rather strange and new to a great many folk today. And a great many people feel that the Sermon on the Mount is the way the church is to live today, that it's given to the church. Actually, if we'll get off and look at the Word of God, God has given three great systems by which he is to govern and to rule mankind. The first one is the Mosaic system, the law. For you know that in the very first of Genesis, that God had to destroy the entire human race because of their violence, and that every thought and imagination of their hearts were evil continually. And because of that condition, a world had departed from God, and he had to judge it. Out of that, he could only get one man and his family. And from that man and his family, God began a movement toward drawing out of the human family a man, and that man would become the father of a people, And God would deal with these people, and they would be a witness to him. Actually, he was going to give them a land, and he was going to make them a great nation, numberless. And then he was to make him a blessing to the world. And God, through that, was to reach the world. Now, he gave them a system through Moses, called the Mosaic System. And that Mosaic System, at the heart of it, was a great sacrificial system that we are going to see when we go back to the Old Testament in our study and study the book of Exodus. The very heart of it was that burnt altar where sacrifices were made. That altar speaks of the cross of the Lord Jesus Christ. And God never forgave sin apart from a sacrifice that was made. Because you see, the law did not save man. It revealed to man that he was a sinner. And it became a system of condemnation and not a system of salvation at all. And therefore, all constantly, all through the Old Testament, it's pointing to the coming of the Savior, the Lord Jesus Christ. Now, he came and offered himself as a king in order to fulfill the prophecies of the Old Testament, and his nation rejected him. Now, the Gospel of Matthew presents him as king, and I personally think that everything in this gospel that we're studying is to be understood in the light of the fact that he is the king. In the Gospel of Matthew, as we've indicated, he was born a king, and he lived a king, he died a king, he rose again from the dead as a king, and he's coming again to this earth as a king. Now, one of the things that he did when he was here, he was to enunciate a law that was different from the Mosaic law. It is the so-called Sermon on the Mount, Matthew 5, 6, and 7. Excerpts of it are found in the other Gospels, but here it's given in its fullest extent. And I very candidly believe, as you've heard me say, that I think we have the abridged edition, even in Matthew. And I think the evidence of it is this. He took two of the commandments and lifted them to a higher degree than they were ever interpreted in the Old Testament. Now, he said that if you're angry with your brother, you're guilty of murder. Now, there's nothing about that in the Old Testament. And then he says, if you so much as look upon a woman to commit adultery, well, you're guilty of it. Well, believe me, friends, that would take care of half the human race today, because there'd be very few men that could say they are not guilty of breaking that. That is, by looking. A woman said to me some time ago, she's a very fine-looking woman and a very wonderful Christian and a very excellent Bible teacher. She's telling about meeting a certain man, and he happened to be a preacher. He says, you know, as he looked at me, I could tell what he was doing. He was undressing me. And she said, I think he tried to rape me during that period. May I say to you, the man never moved an eyelash. He just was sitting, watching the woman approach him. I think he was guilty, according to the Sermon on the Mount. Now, the Sermon on the Mount lifts the law to the nth degree. And somebody says, well, isn't that what we're to live by today? No. This is for the kingdom that's coming on the earth. And I think that at that time, you'll have the unabridged edition of the Sermon on the Mount, and it's going to be the law of the kingdom that will be set up in the future. And I believe that there are great principles here, but we have a different system. And you and I today are living in what is called the age of grace, or actually it's the age of the Holy Spirit. Because you see, you and I are living at a time when God saves by grace, not by law, not by keeping a law, not by following a law. We are not saved by anything that we do. Frankly, friends, you are not a Christian until you believe something. And that something is that Christ died for our sins according to the Scripture, and that he was buried and he rose again the third day according to the Scriptures. Now that's the gospel. That's what saved you. Nothing that you do, you can't lift your little finger for your salvation. Now, after you're saved, God has a way for you to live. And that way for you to live is not the law. It's not the Ten Commandments. Oh, I know, all the great denominations, I was brought up in one of them. I was educated in that denomination. I know what it says. My Shorter Catechism said that when you get to sanctification and to live for God, they drag in the Ten Commandments. Suppose you did keep all the Ten Commandments, which you don't, but if you did, that wouldn't save you. Because that's not what saves you today. It's faith in the Lord Jesus Christ that saves you. And therefore, the law cannot save you at all. And it's not a way of life either. It's not the Christian way of life. But somebody immediately thinks it means you can break it. Of course it doesn't mean you break it. It doesn't give you freedom to break it. It merely means that we have another way of life that's much higher than that. Well, somebody says, you've just said that the Sermon on the Mount lifts it, the law to the nth degree, so that must be. No, that's not it. Have you ever stopped to think about whether you can keep the Sermon on the Mount? I want to make some very startling statements now. I hope you're ready for them. If you're not, sit down and I'll make the statement. Number one, may I say to you that the Sermon on the Mount has made more hypocrites in the church today than anything else. I gave you the story of the man. He's a church member, an officer, but he could cuss like the proverbial sailor. And he thought that he was a Christian. And when I turned the light of the Sermon on the Mount on him, I found out all he did was vote for it. He just approved of it. He thought it was a pretty nice document. He didn't keep it. He broke it. Of course he broke it. And he could not live by it. You can't live by it. And it's done something else. You see, it's a veneer of religion that a great many people assume when their heart is not changed. Because you see, the heart of man has to be changed. And so, as a result, in our government today, liberalism is not only in politics, but liberalism in theology has played a great part. And we've talked about the brotherhood of man, the universal fatherhood of God, brotherhood of man. Well, the Lord Jesus contradicts that right here in Matthew. He said of even the religious rulers in his day, he says, you are of your father the devil, and the works of your father you will do. Evidently, there was somebody in that day that couldn't call God their father. The universal fatherhood of God didn't apply then and doesn't apply today. Now, we've attempted to deal with the world today since World War II in a spirit of brotherly love. We're hated by most of the nations of the world today and envied by the rest of them. We've spent literally millions and billions of dollars to buy peace. And we don't have peace in the world today. Why? Well, because, friends, you can't put in the principles in the Sermon on the Mount. They've tried to do it. We've had politicians that have tried to put in these principles. Somebody wants to come back and say, well, aren't they good? Of course they're good, but there's something wrong. What is it that's wrong? It's the heart of man that's wrong today. It's man that is the problem. A listener wrote to me and said to me, says, Dr. McGee, I don't have problems. I am the problem. And that is the difficulty today. There's nothing wrong with the Ten Commandments. God gave them. They reveal his mind, his will. The Sermon on the Mount reveals the mind and will of God. Nothing wrong with that. But there's something radically wrong with man. May I say to you, do you want to hear what the Gospel of Matthew says? And actually, it's the words of the Lord Jesus. Listen to him. He'll tell you where the problem is. He says, but those things which proceed out of the mouth come forth from the heart, and they defile the man. That's Matthew 15, verse 18. Now listen to the next verse, verse 19 of chapter 15 of Matthew. For out of the heart proceed evil thoughts, murders, adulteries, fornications, thefts, false witness, blasphemies. These are the things which defile a man, but to eat with unwashing hands defileth not a man. Now, you can have a religion. You wash your hands and your body, and you can do double somersaults. And you can go through any kind of a ritual or a liturgy. But the heart is the problem. Man has an awful case, a desperate case of heart trouble today, and jogging just won't help him. He needs Jesus, not jogging. And he alone can change. And that's by a miracle known as regeneration. And when God regenerates a man, he even told a very nice, respectable Pharisee by the name of Nicodemus, he told him, he said, ye must be born again. And that thing's been worn out today and misused and abused. It's a marvelous, wonderful truth. It's a miraculous truth. And friends, may I say to you that you and I have to be regenerated because we've got this old nature. When he's talking here about what comes out of the heart, he's not talking about, you know, Joe Doakes' heart, although he is talking about his heart too. And he's not talking about my heart, but he is talking about my heart. And he's talking about your heart, friends. That's the problem today with man. You see, Paul enlarged on that. He said the works of the flesh, and that's over in Galatians 5, and he talked about what comes out of the works of the flesh, adultery, fornication, uncleanness, lasciviousness. Now, we live in the day of situation ethics. We live in the day of gross immorality. We've thrown overboard the so-called Judeo-Christian ethic, and you do as you please. I heard a college professor, PhD, state some time ago on the TV, he says that he was asked, what is right today? He says, anything is right if it makes you feel good. May I say to you, according to that, if it makes you feel good to kill your father and mother, then it's perfectly all right because it makes you feel good. May I say to you that when the man has restrictions taken off, and God gave the Mosaic law to control the old nature. Never did do it. That nation departed from God. And they got far from God. But nevertheless, man was not able to measure up to it. And Paul is constantly saying that in his epistles. Now, how is man to live? Man is to live today not by his effort, because he can't make it. He says, but the fruit of the Spirit is love, joy, peace, long-suffering, gentleness, goodness, faith, meekness, temperance, that is self-control. Against such there is no law. There's no law that can produce these things. It's not in you or me to love naturally. They can talk about sex all they want to, but we're not talking about that. We are talking about a real concern for others and a real love for God and for the Lord Jesus Christ. That does not come naturally. There's a song that goes about doing that which comes naturally. Well, when man does that which comes naturally, you have our contemporary civilization right now that's as lawless and as violent as it can be. And there is a question in the minds of many serious men in high places today whether we can survive as a nation. And we cannot, friends, apart from restoring a control on the old nature of man. Now, how are you going to produce these other things? Well, you can't produce them by your effort. Go back to the Sermon on the Mount. It said, blessed are the poor in spirit, for theirs is the kingdom of heaven. How's that working today? It's just not working. the poor in spirit don't seem to be moving in that direction. It says, blessed are they that mourn, they'll be comforted. And when those people come out of the great tribulation that have mourned, that time of awful trouble, they're going to be comforted. But today, may I say to you, I know many people that are mourning today. They're not being comforted. And it says here, and here is really the one, blessed are the meek, for they shall inherit the earth. Talk to Mr. Breschdell about that. Is he inheriting the world by being meek? Ask the people in Afghanistan today if they came in with meekness. And at the time I'm giving this, they haven't moved into Pakistan, but I wonder what those people are thinking about the meek inheriting the earth. And Ethiopia's already gone down the drain. I have a letter from a missionary there that, I tell you, friends, reveals that the meek are not inheriting the earth. I don't know where we got the idea today, except through a misinterpretation of the Word of God. The meek are going to inherit the earth, but it'll be when a king comes who was the meekest man that ever walked this earth. But he's going to come with great power and glory, and he's going to put down unrighteousness on this earth and establish his kingdom. And when he does, that's going to be the law of the kingdom. But today, how are we to live? By the power of the Spirit, the fruit of the Spirit. That's fruit, not works. Can you love today? Peace? How about peace in your own heart? You have peace with God? Only the Spirit of God can give that to you. And joy. Really today, friend, wherever you are, do you know what it is to have the real joy of the Lord? And then, how about this business of meekness today? Is that meek going to inherit the earth? You can't be meek. You and I have a proud heart. Every one of us. I've got it. Well, I like people to pat me on the back. And don't you tell me you don't like it because you like it too. We are proud. That's the old nature. But the fruit of the Spirit is meekness. And my friend, if there's one thing this poor preacher's labor for in his ministry is just simply this. Oh, God, make me a meek man. Give me humility. Help me to be the kind of a Christian that I ought to be. I can't do it. He wants to do it through us by the Holy Spirit. And friends, this is a new way of living. This is not the Sermon on the Mount. This is not the Ten Commandments. This is not the Mosaic system. This is new. He says he's blessed us with all spiritual blessings in the heavenlies today. It's spiritual blessings today that he's given to us. And now we are to walk today in this world in meekness and lowliness of mind and heart by the power of the Spirit of God. And today we're to be filled with the Holy Spirit. And that will enable us to live for God. It will produce fruit in our life. It will enable us to serve God. That's the plane we're called to. I hope that you now see the Sermon on the Mount in its true perspective. Now we are ready to come down from the Mount where he enunciated the ethic, and he's going to reveal that he also has the dynamics to enforce this law when he comes to rule on this earth. And until next time, may the Lord richly bless you, my beloved.
0: Did it feel like Dr. McGee was speaking right to you? Are you exhausting yourself trying to live up to the Ten Commandments, or maybe the Sermon on the Mount, in your own strength? Well, if you're tired of putting on a veneer of religion that just isn't working, let the Lord Jesus Christ change you from the inside out. You can learn more about what God's great love for you and his free gift of salvation is about by clicking on How to Know God in our app or at ttb.org. Now, if you'd prefer to receive some free resources by mail, then just call us, 1-800-65-BIBLE. Well, we've already seen in Matthew that Jesus presents himself as king, and in the Sermon on the Mount, he lays out the program of his kingdom. Next time, we're going to see that he not only gives the standard, but he has the power to fulfill it. So keep climbing aboard the Bible bus, and why not invite a friend to ride along with you? I'm Steve Schwetz, praying that you'll experience God's great grace, love, and peace as you follow Him today.

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2: Hi, this is Robert Jeffress, and I'm glad to study God's Word with you every day on this Bible teaching program. 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Solomon, the wisest man who ever lived, learned the hard way that the best way to experience emotional and sexual fulfillment in life is to follow God's guideline, which is simply to graze in your own pasture.
3: Welcome to Pathway to Victory with author and pastor Dr. Robert Jeffress. In America today, an alarming number of couples are filing for divorce due to infidelity. So why are so many marriages coming to an untimely end? Today on Pathway to Victory, Dr. Robert Jeffress addresses the highly sensitive topic of extramarital affairs, why they happen, and how we can keep them from destroying our lives. But first, let's take a moment to hear some important ministry updates.
2: Thanks, David, and welcome to Pathway to Victory. Today, we're dealing with a sensitive subject. King Solomon's counsel to husbands and wives was written thousands of years ago, but it's never been more relevant than right now. Any historian can tell you that decadence has pervaded cultures all the way back to the beginning of time. And compromise in marriage always bears the same outcome, misery and disappointment. And so, during today's program, we'll seek Solomon's counsel in Proverbs chapter 5 on how to protect our marriages from any semblance of compromise. Now, this is one of the subjects I've addressed in my best-selling book called The Solomon Secrets, 10 Keys to Your Success. This is one of the most highly requested books in our collection because the application is so needed and clear. And when you give a generous gift to Pathway to Victory, we'll make sure a copy is sent promptly to your home. And if you've never contacted us before, today is a wonderful day to do that. I'd like to send you, without any cost or obligation, something I'm very proud of, the In God We Trust 2-disc patriotic celebration by our world-class First Baptist Dallas choir and orchestra, along with messages from me. It's my gift to you just for reaching out, and I think it will leave you both stirred and grateful. David and I will give more details on these resources later, but right now let's begin today's message titled, Graze in Your Own Pasture.
4: I read the account of a group of Florida teenagers who were found guilty of a brutal murder. They had taken the lives of three innocent citizens. And their weapon was neither a gun nor a knife. In fact, these teenagers were not even present when their victims were killed. But they were guilty of the crime. As a prank, these teenagers had removed the stop signs at a four-way intersection. The result was motorists, when they should have stopped, they proceeded. The result was a fiery crash that cost them their lives. Today, we're living in a culture in which people are trying to remove the stop signs that God has put into place. Stop signs for our benefit. Our culture is telling us that it's okay to proceed when God has said to stop. They're telling us it's okay to engage in behavior which God has forbidden. And whenever we ignore God's stop signs, God's boundaries in our life, the result are much more catastrophic than even a fiery automobile crash. Today, as we continue our series on the book of Proverbs, we're going

0: to look at one of those stop signs that God has put into effect for our benefit. It's a stop sign that is being routinely ignored today. But if we are going to master the art of living well, which is what Proverbs in this series is all about, we have to pay attention to this stop sign. It's a stop sign regarding our sexual behavior. And the stop sign is very clear. It's very simple. God's word says, no sex outside of marriage. That boundary, that stop sign has been put into effect for our benefit, yet when we ignore it, we're putting our emotional, our spiritual, and even our financial well-being at risk. Instead of ignoring that stop sign, Solomon, the wisest man who ever lived, learned the hard way that the best way to experience emotional and sexual fulfillment in life is to follow God's guideline, which is simply to graze in your own pasture. Now, let's look at that in the scripture today. If you have your Bibles, I want you to turn to Proverbs chapter 5. Proverbs chapter 5. Once I was speaking at a family conference, and one evening I spoke on the subject of adultery. And I closed my message by saying to the audience that night, there are some of you here this evening who are engaged in an affair, in a relationship with someone other than you, your mate. You think nobody knows what you're up to. That may or may not be true, but God knows. God's watching, and God will judge. And I close with Proverbs 5:21, for the ways of a man are before the eyes of the Lord, and he watches over all of his paths. We finished the conference, and Amy and I were walking down to the ice cream stand where people would gather after the evening conference. And Amy always gives me good feedback on my messages. And she said, now, Robert, wasn't that a little over the top? A little melodramatic? I mean, how do you know somebody in that conference was engaged in an extramarital affair? 30 minutes later, we're standing there eating our ice cream and socializing with the conference people. The conference director comes up to me and he says, how did you know? How did you know? I said, how did I know what? He said, how did you know that this week one of the conference participants has been engaged in an open affair with somebody else's wife? Well, the fact is, I didn't know. But I knew in a crowd that size, I know in a crowd this size, that there are some of you who are engaged in sexual sin right now. I've seen it for 30 years in ministry, over and over again. A father locked in a bitter custody battle for his children because his wife has left him for another man or even another woman. Or a wife who feels belittled and betrayed because of her husband's addiction to pornography. Or a Christian leader who has to give up his ministry all because of an improper relationship with a counselee. All we have to do is look around and see the effects of sexual immorality. They are everywhere. Solomon understood, perhaps better than anyone, the cost of sexual immorality. Do you remember the circumstances regarding Solomon's life? Remember his parents, King David and the woman Bathsheba? Bathsheba and David had been involved in that illicit affair that was the scandal of the kingdom of Israel. As a result of that illicit affair, they produced a child who died as a result of God's judgment. They later tried to legitimize their relationship and they got married, David and Bathsheba, and they produced a child named Solomon. But even though God forgave David of his affair with Bathsheba, David spent the rest of his life suffering the consequences of that affair. Those consequences included a divided kingdom, a disloyal son, and a dead child. You would think that Solomon would have learned, but he didn't. The fact is, Solomon inherited his father's proclivity for sexual immorality. By the way, dads here today, if you're living an immoral life, don't be surprised when your sons and daughters fall into immorality as well. They learn that behavior from you. I'm reading right now the new biography on Joseph Kennedy Sr., the patriarch of the Kennedy clan. If you want to understand the well-documented sexual immorality of John F. Kennedy and his older brother Joe Jr. and Ted Kennedy, all you have to do is look at what they saw in their father. In fact, the book says that the sons, when they came of age and began to get involved sexually, they talked about their dad and all of his young girlfriends that he kept around him. They learned that behavior from their dad. And dads, the same thing is true of you. If you're engaged in sexual immorality, your kids will pick up on it. Your kids are watching you and they are going to imitate your behavior. That's exactly what happened to Solomon. He followed in his father's footsteps, and we find the sad epitaph of his life in 1 Kings 11, verses 3 and 4. Look at how Solomon's life ended. And he had 700 wives, princesses, and 300 concubines, and his wives turned his heart away. For it came about when Solomon was old that his wife turned his heart away after other gods, and his heart was not wholly devoted to the Lord his God as the heart of David his father had been. Although Solomon chose not to learn from his father's mistake until it was too late, the fact is you and I can learn from Solomon's mistakes. Late in life, he collected these proverbs and he talked about the cost of sexual immorality. What happens to a person who falls into sexual immorality? Just jot down some of these verses. Proverbs 5, verses 3 to 5 and 8 and 9. For the lips of an adulteress drip honey, and smoother than oil is her speech. But in the end, she is bitter as wormwood, sharp as a two-edged sword. Her feet go down to death. Her steps lay hold of Sheol. Keep your way far from her, and do not go near the door of her house, lest you give your vigor to others and your years to the cruel one. Or Proverbs 6, verses 26 and 27, for on account of a harlot, one is reduced to a loaf of bread. An adulteress hunts for the precious life. Can a man take fire in his bosom and others and not be burned? Verses 32 and 33 of Proverbs 6. The one who commits adultery with a woman is lacking sense. He who would destroy himself does it. Wounds and disgrace he will find, and his reproach will not be blotted out. Or Proverbs 22, verse 14. The mouth of an adulteress is a deep pit. He who is cursed of the Lord will fall into it. You get the idea. Why is it that intelligent men and women, many of whom claim to be Christians, why is it so many of them are willing to jeopardize their career, abandon their families, and even reject their faith in order to follow and fall into a relationship that is destined to fail? Remember, the Bible says, as a man is in his heart, that is his mind, so is he. All immorality begins in the mind. There is wrong thinking that leads a person into sexual immorality. And today, for the few minutes that we have, we're going to look at what I call five fatal fallacies found in the book of Proverbs. Five fatal fallacies in our thinking that lead to sexual immorality and especially adultery. Let's jot those down today. Number one, what's the fallacy, the error that leads us into sexual immorality? It's the thought that it could never happen to me. It could never happen to me. Now, speaking of stop signs, I need to stop here and give a word of explanation. When Solomon writes about sexual immorality, he is primarily referring to adultery. But this stop sign that says no sex out of marriage talks about any kind of sex outside of the marriage relationship. In 1 Corinthians 6, verse 18, Paul wrote, "Flee immorality, for every other sin that a man commits is outside the body, but the immoral man sins against his own body." That word immorality in Greek is the word porneia. We get our word pornography from it. And the word porneia is an umbrella term. It refers to any kind of sexual activity outside of the marriage relationship. For example, for single adults, it would be fornication. When a single adult engages in sex with someone other than his mate, that is fornication, sex outside of the marriage relationship. Homosexuality, that is sex with somebody of the same sex. That is out of the bounds of God's relationship. Pornography, porneia, immorality, graphe, writing. That is receiving sexual fulfillment from sexual writing, or in today's world, the internet, or digitally. Any sex outside of the marriage relationship is classified as immorality. And the reason I mention that is because today we're going to talk about what Solomon says specifically about adultery. But what he says about adultery is also true about fornication, premarital sex. It's true about homosexuality. It's true about pornography as well. Now, what does the Bible say about this? Well, first of all, the Bible says, don't ever fool yourself into saying, it could never happen to me. Some of you are already starting to feel a little self-righteous right now. You say, well, Pastor, I could never fall into doing that. Don't fool yourself. The fact is, any one of us here today, in day one, watching on Pathway to Victory, any one of you is capable of falling into sexual immorality. I'm capable of falling into sexual immorality. And the reason is twofold. The reason all of us are susceptible to sexual immorality is, first of all, because we have all inherited a corrupt nature. In Romans 5, verse 12, Paul says, for through one man, Adam, sin came into the world, and death spread to all men because all men sinned. Every one of us have inherited this proclivity toward immorality, toward sin. We have this corrupt nature. The Russian dissident Alexander Solzhenitsyn said, the line that divides good and evil runs through the heart of every man. Every one of us is capable because of this inherited corrupt nature. But there's a second reason we're all susceptible to this sin, and that is because we have an active opponent. We have an enemy who has set his sights to destroy every one of us. In Ephesians 6, verses 11 and 12, Paul writes, put on the full armor of God that you may be able to stand firm against the schemes of the devil. For our struggle is not against flesh and blood, but against the rulers, against the powers, against the world forces of this darkness, against the spiritual forces of wickedness in the heavenly places. Listen to what James said in James 1:14. But each one of us is tempted when he is carried away and enticed by his own lust. Now, this is key, folks, to understanding how Satan is going to bring destruction into your life. How are we tempted? When we are, first of all, carried away. That Greek word elkomai means to be drawn with an inward power. That refers to our corrupt nature that we have. What is it that causes sin? It's, first of all, our own corrupt nature. We're tempted when we are carried away, that is drawn, but also when we are enticed. That word enticed, you've heard me say before, is a fishing term. You know how a fisherman does his thing. He'll take a piece of bait and he will put it on a hook and he drops it, plops it in the water at just the right spot, hopefully. And when that fish, who is blinded by hunger, sees that bait, that fish snaps at the bait, not realizing that in the middle of it is a hook that's going to destroy him. Now listen to this. Satan is a master fisherman. He already knows you have that hunger. We all have that hunger toward emotional and sexual fulfillment. And he knows just the right time to plop that piece of temptation right in front of us. He knows when we're hungriest. He knows when we're most vulnerable. And at that most vulnerable time in our life, when we are most craving that emotional and sexual fulfillment, he drops that bait in front of us. And people snap at it. They bite at it, not realizing that right in the center is a hook that will cost them their life. That's how sexual temptation works. My friend and late mentor, Dr. Howard Hendricks, told me one time that he used to keep with him a little black book, not the kind you're thinking about. It's a different kind of little black book. In that black book, he had recorded the names of every pastor he knew, every friend, every colleague who had fallen into sexual immorality. And he said one day he was on a plane, he took that book out and started looking at that list of names. It had grown to 100 people, 100 pastors and Christian leaders. And he said, you know, I wondered, is there any common denominator among these 100 men? And there was. He said the common denominator was every one of them thought it could never happen to him. Don't let yourself think that you are above this, that it could never happen to you. In Proverbs 18, verse 12, Solomon says, before destruction, the heart of a man is haughty, prideful, but humility goes before honor. Listen to me, our corrupt nature that we all have, our active opponent, Satan himself, whom we all have, means not one of us here today is exempt from the possibility of sexual immorality. Fallacy number two that leads to immorality and destruction. We are only friends. You know, most affairs, most sexual immorality begins as a friendship that is set to meet some great emotional need that we have. Marriage counselor and author Dr. Carlfred Broderick has interviewed dozens of couples, all of whom had pledged themselves to sexual fidelity in marriage and all of whom fell into sexual immorality. And after his study, this is what he concluded. He said, I am convinced that more people get themselves into the pain of infidelity through empathy, concern, and compassion than through any base motive. The world is full of lonely and vulnerable people, hungry for a sympathetic ear and a shoulder to cry on. Solomon understood that. He knew how easy it was for friends to turn into lovers. And that's why he said in Proverbs 4, verse 23, watch over your heart with all diligence, for from it, your heart, flow the springs of life. You see, the fact is, ladies and gentlemen, most affairs don't begin in the bedroom. They begin in the heart. Usually somebody or both parties are looking for fulfillment outside of the relationship that they're engaged in. And what happens is they find a sympathetic and empathetic ear, and very quickly it degenerates into sexual expression. In fact, it's interesting to me how many times in Proverbs Solomon connects sexual immorality with the spoken word. Jot these verses down. Proverbs 2, verse 16. To deliver you from the strange woman, that's the adulteress, from the adulteress who flatters with her words. Or Proverbs 5, verse 3, for the, what? The lips of an adulteress drip honey, and smoother than oil is her speech. Or Proverbs 7, verse 5, that they may keep you from an adulteress, from the foreigner who flatters with her words. Now, I'm not saying, for those of you who are married, that that means you never, ever engage in a conversation with somebody of the opposite sex. But what I am saying, and more importantly, what God's word is saying, you better be very careful about speaking to someone of the opposite sex who is not your mate. Because what can begin as an innocent, superficial conversation can suddenly turn into an intimate conversation that meets some deep emotional need that you or that other person has, forming an emotional bond that eventually expresses itself sexually. And that's why we need to be very careful about friendships with those people of the opposite sex who are not our mate.
1: Solomon said, drink water from your own cistern and fresh water from your own well. Such an eloquent way to describe the benefits of monogamy. Well, there's much more we need to discover in Proverbs chapter 5. Remember, you can request the complete audio and video message from Pathway to Victory. 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But that's not all, because I want to send you my best-selling book called The Solomon Secrets. There are several chapters devoted to subjects such as healthy relationships and succeeding in the workplace. 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
13: In Mark chapter 7, verse 24, it says, "And from there he arose and went away from the region of Tyre and Sidon." This is a very pagan area. "And he entered a house and did not want anyone to know, yet he could not be hidden." Verse 25, "But immediately a woman whose little daughter was possessed by an unclean spirit heard of him." So that tells you a little bit about this woman. She's got a daughter who is demon-possessed. And she heard of Jesus and came and fell down at his feet. Now the woman was a Gentile, or a Canaanite, a Syrophoenician by birth, and she begged Jesus that the demon be brought out of her daughter. And he said to her, "Let the little children be fed first, for it is not right for the children's bread to be thrown to the dogs." But she answered him and says, "Lord, yet even the dogs eat the crumbs." And he said to her, "For this statement, you may go your way. The demon has left your daughter." You know, like, so it's crazy stuff going on with these miracles, right? This is just so unusual, all this stuff. And I think these are teaching lessons for the disciples. He keeps telling them, "Don't tell them who I am. Don't tell anything about going to the cross. Don't say anything." And the reason they can't say anything is, guess what? They're not listening. They're not really understanding what the gospel is all about. They're not really understanding what the cross is all about. And so he tells them, "Don't tell anyone." And I think all of this is for the disciples as well. She had a heart issue, and I think they have a heart issue. This whole thing starts with, they have eyes to see that cannot see, they have ears to hear that cannot hear, and they have a heart that does not understand. And so those three areas, the heart, the eyes, and the ears, are what Jesus is going to teach on with these miracles.
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17: 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My guest today in this repeat edition is Stephen Presley. We'll talk about cultural sanctification from a biblical worldview on The Plumb Line. 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
17: 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On today's edition of The Plumb Line, I am very pleased to once again be joined by Dr. Stephen O. Presley, author of Cultural Sanctification, Engaging the World Like the Early Church, new book from him. He is the Senior Fellow for Religion and Public Life at the Center for Religion, Culture, and Democracy. And we began talking, well, really about a variety of different things in the first half of this broadcast here. But as we continue on, we want to get more deeply into the book itself. And Stephen, as you said, the framework here for what you're writing comes out of the early church and how they engage the world and how amidst a culture that we mentioned in the first part too is equally as bad as what we're dealing with today, how they were able to impact the culture and the society for Christ.
19: That's correct. Yes.
17: Yeah. And so let's start to explain this a little bit more, piece by piece, I guess. You've got a variety of different chapters here, and each one of them tackles a different facet of this. The very first is identity. I'm curious to flesh these out a little bit, because what do you mean by identity?
19: Absolutely. I mean, this is one of the key terms we have today. If you go back to the early church, it was not a Christendom. And what I mean by Christendom, it was not a culture in which Christian theology or Christian mores or the beliefs of Christianity are informing the institutions, either the social institutions, let's say marriage, or the educational institutions, the philosophers of the ancient world. In other words, they were driven by a kind of morality that didn't come from Christianity. It's not unlike, in fact, I use the illustration in the book, of a missionary going off to a foreign country that has no historic Christian mark to it. What the early church discovered is when I come to faith in Christ, and I talk about this in the identity chapter, I have a new identity that is grounded in Christ. And now, once I come to faith in Christ, I have to begin to learn to navigate a world that is very different and often at conflict with my newfound identity in Christ. So I talk about the importance of discipleship and worship, where I use catechesis and liturgy for forming a Christian identity. You know, one thing that kind of shocks some of my students or some people when they read about the early church is they often had a very long period of discipleship before baptism. And, you know, part of the reason they did is because it took time to help people understand what the gospel is. You know, the gospel is very simple. It can be proclaimed very simply. But the effects of that, of how it changes one's life, it took them time to kind of explain some of those impacts, how it viewed marriage, how it viewed family, how it viewed their job, a whole host of things. And so that's what I'm talking about, that struggle of a new identity. If you ever talk to missionaries who have gone overseas, the ones I've conversed with identify with this sort of thing, of the challenge of helping people understand their new identity in Christ, and then how that identity shapes the way they live in the world.
17: Yeah. And still today, identity is a major issue. And so we continue with this. It's become more gender related, but there's still a lot of confusion. A lot of people don't know where their identity is truly found. They're failing to see that identity is found in a relationship with Christ, isn't it?
19: That's right. The thing about it is, and I talk about this in the book, that early Christians had to do, and again, you already see this, as I mentioned last second, in the book of Acts. When you find your identity in Christ, for example, as a human person now, the scriptures give you a vision of what the human person is. We are created body and soul in the image of God. All of those things flow from our identity in Christ and an understanding of the Christian God. Well, that identity now shapes a whole lot of other things that are downstream of that conviction that we are created in the image of God, who we are matters, that our embodiment matters to God, and those sorts of things. And yes, a lot of the conversations today about gender and sexuality and some of those other conversations are not built from a Christian vision of the human person. They're conceiving of the human person in ways that the scriptures don't make clear. And so that's why, even in the early church, so much discipleship was essential. In fact, in that chapter on identity, I say discipleship is as important now, if not more so, than it has ever been when we don't live in a Christendom or a Christian society. In other words, how do you live in a world that's often set against the gospel? Well, the scriptures have to continue to give you that vision. So we've got to know the scriptures now just as much as we did at any point in time.
17: Yeah. Okay. That answer, I was going to ask a little bit about how they accomplished this in their society and culture, and that kind of answers it, you know, by first and foremost, knowing the word themselves, but also then being good disciplers to others.
19: Yeah.
17: So that's fantastic.
19: I was going to say, I think a good example of that is in the book of Acts, and you find this both in the second and third century, in the Ethiopian eunuch in Acts 8, what was the Ethiopian eunuch doing? He was reading Isaiah 53. And Philip goes and shares the gospel with him. You know, the Ethiopian eunuch says, is there anything that should keep me from being baptized? And he says, no, absolutely not. But then you fast forward to Acts 17 with Paul. And where does Paul begin? Paul doesn't begin with someone who is reading the Old Testament, and now all that person needs is Christ. Paul in Acts 17 is beginning at ground zero with all the pagan philosophers. How many gods are there? You know, you're beginning at the base. And so the early church talks about this struggle of converting those who are Gentiles or those who are pagans, because you had to begin at just the base. How many gods are there? And then you could begin. I mean, Paul's speech on Mars Hill is a great example of that challenge of evangelism in a pagan world.
17: Yeah. And referring to the culture and the society of the day and being able to connect to that, you know, when he talks about the unknown God, the statue of the unknown God they have. So having that knowledge base there helps as you try to relate to those who are not only just living in the world, but are of the world.
19: Absolutely. I have a chapter on identity, then a chapter on citizenship, and that's how the church related to political authority and kind of casting that vision, going from a Romans 13 or a positive vision of the state, praying for the state, and yet always trying to maintain that sense of purity that we talked about in the last segment. But then I also talk about sort of the intellectual life is kind of a fancy term I use, but really that just amounts to the way they defended the faith, like the example Paula gave a second ago. They were actively defending, which oftentimes meant they were critiquing elements of the culture. and then presenting a better or more beautiful vision of the Christian life that was different than what the culture was offering. And then I also have a chapter on public life. The church had to think through, you know, what does marriage and sexuality look like? You know, if I have a profession that is involved with making idols, how do I sort of rework and find a new kind of trade? I mean, these were struggles that the early church was having as they try to go back into the world once they're baptized and discipled to live faithful Christian lives in a world that was often set against them.
17: Mm. Let's talk about the citizenship chapter for just a moment before the break here. And you brought up Romans 13. I've done, probably a handful of programs even in the past, specifically focused on the Romans 13 principles there. And I just kind of wanted to get your view on how particularly the early church handled this, because again, I'm pointing back to the fact that while we think our government is just really gone off the rocker it's still not as bad, I contend, as it was during Paul's day and you know, shortly after Paul, when the government seemed to exist for one purpose, to persecute and martyr Christians. It's been certainly a lot worse, and yet these Christians, these same believers, were called to live under what it says in Romans 13, huh?
19: That's absolutely right. And as I mentioned earlier, you find this very, very early where, as I mentioned, Polycarp, in the opening chapter of that, I use the illustration of the earliest Christian account of martyrdom that we have. One of them is Polycarp's martyrdom. And there is Polycarp, you know, questioned by a Roman proconsul. And right there, he quotes to the proconsul, "The apostles have taught us to give honor to those who are in authority." So there's this positive vision of the state, even when the state is persecuting you. But they were never shy about critiquing the role of the state. They were never shy about demonstrating when the state had not acted in ways that were appropriate. So in that chapter, coming from Romans 13, I talk about the importance of divine transcendence. Even Polycarp quoted it there in his martyrdom. That there is one king who reigns over all, and it doesn't matter who is in political authority, that there is one Lord and King who reigns over all. And then there are other principles that flow out of Romans and out of other passages that view the state's role in securing the safety of its citizens, in suppressing lawlessness, and a variety of factors that the early church saw the importance of the state in functioning, essentially providing the opportunity for the worship and the active virtue of Christians in society. So that chapter paints that vision. But along the way, the church took seriously, there's several times in the New Testament that the church is called to pray for those in authority. Almost all of the early Christians, obviously in the New Testament, are advocating, pray. There's this fervency of this longing for God to intervene and God to work and God to act, even when the church is living in a culture set against them.
17: Yeah, thank you for that. And of course, the one thing that stands out to me in this whole discussion is too when the apostles say we must obey God rather than man, in reference to when they were being told to not speak the name of Jesus. And so there are certain situations, and that one is forefront amongst those. If you're being told not to share about Jesus Christ, it's quite obvious. That's an easy one. There are much more challenging ones than that, but yeah, that one's pretty easy to say. Right. Nope, we got to obey God rather than man. You can find that, of course, in the book of Acts too. So Stephen Presley, my guest, we're going to talk more and hopefully get through, just hit some highlights of a couple of the other chapters in Cultural Sanctification, which, by the way, before I go to the break here, Stephen, I presume available on Amazon and everywhere books are sold, can we say? Or?
19: Absolutely, yeah. Pick up a copy.
17: Sounds good. Look for it where you find any good Christian books. And I'll be back with more with Stephen Presley, my guest, talking about cultural sanctification on this edition of The Plumb Line.
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17: 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I'm your host, Jay Rudolph. My guest today, Stephen Presley, author of Cultural Sanctification, Engaging in the World Like the Early Church Did. And the early church certainly had quite an impact upon the culture of the day, so much so that Christianity flourished and took off despite all the persecution of those times. And that's what we want to see in our day and age, where Christianity continues to flourish even amidst a culture which is increasingly becoming anti-Christian and anti-everything that the Bible teaches and stands for. And so this is certainly a very important book for us to look back upon history from the Word of God and from other sources too, outside of the Word of God, from other believers like Polycarp that came after the time of the scriptures, you know, were completed. But you draw this in, and in chapter 3, you talk about intellectual life. Paul certainly had quite the discussion with a lot of these Greek philosophers and the like, and we need to do that still today. That sometimes is a big challenge. I know it is for me, even as a radio host. You still have that feeling like the elites, the intellectuals, will try to make you feel like you don't have the right to speak about these issues because you don't have all the degrees behind your name.
19: That's absolutely right. Well, another encouragement I found in reading the early church, I mean, we're still reading some of these early Christian fathers, these early Christian writers today, and they were engaged. One early Christian father I'd cite is Justin Martyr. He was an apologist in the second century, and he gives an account of his conversion. And in the account of his conversion, he basically tells the story of he's tried all the different philosophies of the day. You know, he tried to become a Stoic and a Pythagorean and an Aristotelian, and he dabbled in all of them. He dabbled in Platonism, but they all left him unsatisfied. And then casually walking by a body of water, he meets this old man who's a Christian. And basically, the old man has a debate with him about the nature of truth. And ultimately, as a result of that debate, the old man points him to the scriptures. And he says, the scriptures are the true source of wisdom. And Justin comes to faith in Christ and realizes that how all the philosophies of the day are bankrupt. And I give a story of that account and the story of others in the early church. Now, I draw a distinction between what I call institutional and organic intellectuals, which is what you're describing. Those philosophers I mentioned were the institutional intellectuals. They were the elites of the day. The Christians had to work organically up from the ground But yet, eventually, they won the day with certain key arguments because the gospel is true, because those who adhere to the gospel, it promotes human flourishing in ways those other philosophical systems never will.
17: Let me ask you this then, because there's a lot of discouragement in our day and age, and sometimes I feel it too. Like, you get the sense that we've been canceled, we've been shut out so much that nobody's going to listen to our message. Nobody wants to hear us anymore.
19: Yeah, there's so much discouragement. I mean, I have kids, I talk with families, even at church, and I'm often speaking about this book and some of the work we do at Center for Religion, Culture, Democracy, and then some of the classes I teach at seminary, and I'm working with them. And it is easy to get pessimistic. And with that, you know, you read these early Christian thinkers, and then I think about the intellectual life today, and I think about the good arguments that we can make, the truth of the gospel. And I truly believe, and I know the early church was convinced of this. Justin Martyr, who I just mentioned, wrote an early Christian apology defending the faith to the Roman emperor. He describes how all of those who had come to faith in Christ had been transformed. They were previously involved in all kinds of immorality, but now through the gospel, they have been redeemed. They have been saved. Their lives, they are flourishing. And in spite of the fact that we might not be in positions of academic institutions and we might have lost some of the academic institutions, we can still make the arguments and we can still do so in books and writing and on radio shows and podcasts. And ultimately, the Christian vision of human flourishing will win the day. The gates of hell will not overcome the church, as Matthew 16 says.
17: Yeah, exactly. Amen. Well, we have 3 minutes or so left, and I want to just touch on public life and give you enough time to kind of sum up what you want to leave the listener with here. But as far as public life, one thing that I think of a lot is our platform, I guess, is the best way to put it. I'm blessed to have a platform on the radio, but everyone has a platform of some sort. Maybe it's just with your own family. That's still a platform that you have. And we want to use that platform. We don't want to be ashamed of the gospel of Jesus Christ. We don't want to hide our gift or our platform under a bushel. And so that's kind of what I think of when I think of the chapter on public life. I don't know if that hits some of it anyway.
19: Absolutely. The real challenge is, I sort of mentioned this briefly in the last session, is once you come to faith in Christ, it changes a lot of things. And as we've been describing this whole section of seeking sanctification, of seeking holiness, it matters. And the people around you who are not only either in your family or your network, they will be impacted positively and negatively by you. And that public life chapter casts a vision of the Christian life in this world in which Christians are called to be people of virtue, to be holiness. I call it a moral apologetic, the defense of the faith that demonstrates the beauty and the goodness of the gospel by Christians who are living out their faith in ways that are attractive, in ways that demonstrate that flourishing. So now you don't have to have 10,000 followers on Twitter to impact your family, to impact your church, to impact the people with you at work. You know, those people around you who, as First Peter says, see your good deeds and praise your Father in heaven.
17: Yeah. I want to just bring up a couple sentences here out of the final chapter, the chapter on hope in the book, Cultural Sanctification, that we're talking about, where you say, living in the shadow of the mighty Roman Empire, the theologians of the first few centuries give a central place to the Christian hope. They were interested not merely in communicating some scattered points of doctrine, but in a great cosmic story that moved from creation to consummation. And so I thought maybe we could just feed off from that for our final thoughts here, and anything else that you want to add to that as well as you sum things up for us.
19: Yeah, you know, hope is that theological virtue. The others sort of talk about their positions within life. Hope is a theological virtue that I see over and over and over again. It's the one thing that those embedded in the world around them did not have. I have no doubt there's many that laugh at Christianity or think what Christians believe may be silly. But at the end of the day, Christians, we do not grieve as those who have no hope, you know? And you see it lived out in the early churches. It was convicting for me as I read the martyrdom accounts or I read the accounts of hope. So I made that in its own chapter. We are a people of hope over and over and over again. And there is this real expectation that Christ is going to come again in glory. He's going to raise the dead to new life. He's going to establish the kingdom of God in its fullness. And the beauty and the blessing that all of those who have placed their faith, their hope, and their trust in Christ will enjoy that kingdom with Christ their Savior for all eternity. And so that vision of hope resonated through their lives and gave them a confidence in the public square that, quite frankly, the philosophers, you know, some of the other people could not match. And that hope drove them home.
17: Amen. Thank you for giving us a beautiful picture and beautiful truth to sum us up here. Stephen O. Presley, my guest, author of Cultural Sanctification. Thanks for being with me.
19: Thank you so much, Jay. Really appreciate it.
17: Yeah, I encourage those of you in the listening family to pick up a copy of that book. Cultural Sanctification, again, is the title. And I encourage you to reach out and share your thoughts, comments, questions with me as well. I would love to hear from you anytime.

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8: From our volatile economy to violence in our streets, the world can be a pretty frightening place. What can we do when we find ourselves in the grip of fear? Today on Turning Point, Dr. David Jeremiah turns to the 34th Psalm and offers four things we can do when we're afraid. We don't have to feel helpless. From the series, Making Sense of It All, here's David with advice on facing our fears with faith.
9: I love Psalm 34. I hope when we're done teaching it, you'll love it too. It's a turn to portion of God's Word. I write this passage of Scripture in many books when I sign books or Bibles because it is a greatly encouraging passage. Psalm 34, facing our fears with faith. Faith is believing when you can't see. Fear is fearing when you don't know. And there are two options. Faith is the best. When you put your trust in Christ, He will help you with your fears. When you know He's available and you praise Him and walk with Him and rest in Him, which is what you learn to do in Psalm 34, everything will be different. We'll get to the teaching of it in just a moment, but first, another reminder of our resource for the month of July. This month, we make available a wonderful book honoring our 250th anniversary as a nation. It's called 100 Bible Verses That Made America, and it was written by Robert Morgan, who's one of my best friends and a tremendous teacher and expositor, and these verses will just light you on fire as you realize how deeply rooted we are as a nation in the Word of God. It's a beautiful hardcover book that we'd love to send you for your gift of any size during this month to Turning Point. All you have to do is send your gift and say, send me the book on the verses that made America. It will be on its way to you before you know it. And now, let's take part one of this wonderful psalm, Psalm 34, Facing Our Fears with Faith.
10: 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I want to talk with you about facing our fears with faith.

0: Welcome to Truth for Life, where today we begin a study of the apocalyptic visions found in the Old Testament book of Daniel. Since biblical prophecy can be confusing and difficult to understand, Alistair Begg prepares us for our study by first taking a broad view of Daniel's dream and pointing out what God makes absolutely clear.
1: Daniel chapter 7. In the first year of Belshazzar, king of Babylon, Daniel saw a dream and visions of his head as he lay in his bed. Then he wrote down the dream and told the sum of the matter. Daniel declared, "I saw in my vision by night, and behold, the four winds of heaven were stirring up the great sea. And four great beasts came up out of the sea, different from one another. The first was like a lion and had eagle's wings. Then, as I looked, its wings were plucked off, and it was lifted up from the ground and made to stand on 2 feet like a man, and the mind of a man was given to it. And behold, another beast, a second one, like a bear, it was raised up on one side. It had 3 ribs in its mouth between its teeth, and it was told, 'Arise, devour much flesh.' After this, I looked, and behold, another like a leopard with 4 wings of a bird on its back. And the beast had 4 heads, and dominion was given to it. After this, I saw in the night visions, and behold, a 4th beast, terrifying and dreadful and exceedingly strong. It had great iron teeth. It devoured and broke in pieces and stamped what was left with its feet. It was different from all the beasts that were before it, and it had 10 horns. I considered the horns, and behold, there came up among them another horn, a little one, before which 3 of the 1st horns were plucked up by the roots. And behold, in this horn were eyes like the eyes of a man, and a mouth speaking great things. As I looked, thrones were placed, and the Ancient of Days took his seat. His clothing was white as snow, and the hair of his head like pure wool. His throne was fiery flames, its wheels were burning fire. A stream of fire issued and came out from before him. 1,000,000 served him, and 10,000 times 10,000 stood before him. And the court sat in judgment, and the books were opened. I looked then because of the sound of the great words that the horn was speaking. And as I looked, the beast was killed, and its body destroyed and given over to be burned with fire. As for the rest of the beasts, their dominion was taken away, but their lives were prolonged for a season and a time. I saw in the night visions, and behold, with the clouds of heaven there came one like a son of man, and he came to the Ancient of Days and was presented before him. And to him was given dominion and glory and a kingdom, that all peoples, nations, and languages should serve him. His dominion is an everlasting dominion, which shall not pass away, and his kingdom one that shall not be destroyed. As for me, Daniel, my spirit within me was anxious, and the visions of my head alarmed me." Amen. I received a telephone call from a fledgling pastor, a young man this week, and he asked me, "How do you decide what to preach about on any given Sunday?" It's not an unusual question. It's asked quite often. I remember asking it myself. And so in response, I answered by extolling the virtues of the skiots. It stands for the systematic, consecutive exposition of the Scriptures. By setting forward the text of Scripture, saying to one another, "Now you are sensible people, you must examine the Scriptures to see if these things are so." In other words, that is the starting point. Rather than the starting point being the preacher's idea or notion or preferred subject, which then becomes the occasion of looking for a passage of Scripture that will enable the individual to set forward the idea. There's nothing essentially wrong in that. It's just the pattern that we have chosen not to employ. Now, there are distinct benefits in this, and I thought this morning is as good a morning just to remind us of them. at three immediate and obvious benefits of systematically, consecutively expounding the scriptures are as follows. Number one, to do so demands that the preacher himself becomes a student of the Word of God. He can't just keep going over the same old stuff. It's like he can't be like a bad lecturer in the university where he has one book of notes that he put together in 1957 and he hasn't deviated from them for the last 100 years. He's just been going at them again and again. You can't do that if you're working your way systematically through the Bible. Secondly, it enables the congregation to learn the Bible in the most obvious and natural way. I think you would find that important, that the way we learn the Bible is the way the Bible is provided for us. It has sentences, it has verbs, nouns, adjectives, pronouns, and so on, prepositions. And so we read the Bible as it has been given to us. And thirdly, not only because it demands that the preacher is a student, that the congregation is enabled to understand the Bible in its obvious and natural sense, but thirdly, it prevents the preacher from avoiding difficult passages. And here we are at Daniel chapter 7. In other words, to your own self be true. I suppose I could have just stopped at the end of 6, but somehow or another I decided that that showed no courage whatsoever. And so here we are. It's not easy, is it? I only read half the chapter. If you've read ahead, it doesn't really get much easier. We have weird creatures, mysterious symbols, perplexing images, enigmatic numbers and phrases. It's really quite daunting. As a result of that, you will find, if you do even a little research, that it is the occasion of great debate among scholars, theological scholars debate just about everything in the second half of Daniel. As a result of that, many have decided to vacate the notion of studying Daniel at all and have headed for the hills. And those who regard themselves as what we might refer to as theological sleuths have found in chapters 7 to 12 a very happy hunting ground. And some of you fit that category. Just be honest about it, and that will be fine. You fancy yourself as a kind of Sherlock Holmes of the Bible, always managing to unearth secret and hidden mysteries, which you use as intriguing fodder for talking to all of your friends. They look at you in a way with a glazed eye, wondering, where in the world did you get this from? Ah, you said, I am a theological sleuth, and this is how you come to this. Well, let me suggest to you that if ever there was a place, if ever there is a place for applying the maxim, the main things are the plain things and the plain things are the main things, then it is when you come to the apocalyptic passages in Daniel and also in the book of Revelation. In the Westminster Confession of Faith, in its opening section on Scripture, it makes very clearly the point that not all things in Scripture are equally plain in themselves or equally clear to all. And Chad Van Dixhorn, in the wonderful book that he's done recently on the Confession of Faith, picks up on that, and he makes these statements. We cannot fail to notice that we all read the Bible at different levels. And so, as the Confession puts it, the Scripture is not alike clear unto all. Some Christians understand the Bible better than other Christians. We are not all teachers, and we are not all seasoned saints. In fact, some people have just entered the Bible for the first time. Some things they have seen, but do not yet understand. There are many doors which they have not yet entered and many corners they have yet to explore. That may describe you this morning. You've recently professed faith in Jesus Christ. The Bible is an unfamiliar book to you. And you're just beginning the adventure. Given, he goes on, that certain portions of the Bible are demanding, especially for some people, it is important to be humble as we approach the Bible and listen to those who teach it. We mustn't reject an interpretation of the Bible because it is challenging to understand, either for us or for everyone. On the contrary, we should remember that this is God's revelation of Himself, and we should not expect that everything revealed about the triune God will be easy for humans to grasp. And then he concludes with this wonderful sentence, Mapping the high points of the Bible is tiring work. Mapping the high points of the Bible is tiring work. So I hope that I won't tire you now, but I do want you to know that I have been engaged in tiring work, because it is tiring. Now, with that said, you're saying to yourself, well, you're obviously stalling for time. You haven't really done as much tiring work as you're suggesting to us. And so you're hoping that the clock will run out before you even begin. Well, no. The reason, you know, when you play golf, it is possible, but every so often someone will say to you, do you want to hit balls before you begin? And the person says, no, I don't need to hit balls. I just step up. I just get out of the car, walk up to the first tee, and hit it. And yes, and then you spend a long time in the woods looking for it. It would have been a good idea if you had actually prepared for it. So this is preparation. That's why I'm explaining about exposition. That's why I'm doing what I'm doing. Because if we start from the wrong place in this apocalyptic section, within 100 yards, we will all be completely lost in the trees. In fact, this is one of the areas of the Bible in which it is possible to be unable to see the wood for the trees. And therefore, we have to be very, very careful. I think the heading for our study should simply be getting the picture. And if we're going to do so, it's important that we realize that there is a distinction between the first six chapters and the last six chapters. There's a distinction in the literature that is actually used, the form of writing, the genre. Those of you who are into art know that often the word genre is used in relationship to art. It's the genre of modern art or post-impressionist art. It's the form of it. It's the style of it. And the style changes here between 6 and 7. And it is apocalyptic literature. And the first six chapters are written in the form of stories in each of the chapters as we've seen them. That's why it has been relatively easy to move swiftly through them and get the big picture, get the story as it is conveyed. Most of the first six chapters are recorded in the third person. They are reported as having taken place. Now you will notice as we go into the second half of the book, after the first verse, it immediately goes into the first person. Daniel declared, I saw in my vision by night. So it moves from the third person into the first person. And it is no longer a story form, but it is the reportage of dreams and of visions and of that which captured his mind in his bed, on his bed, in the darkness of the night. Now, apocalyptic literature is, if you like, kind of literary. It is a literary shock treatment. It is, if you like, a genre that is to be used in emergency. It is employed in the Bible when, if you like, the drama of the thing is so perplexing and so overwhelming that it cannot be encapsulated by the normal mechanisms of addressing the difficulties of life. So, for example, how do you describe the indescribable of all that is going to happen when the end of the ages is brought to consummation? Well, there's no. How could you use language? If the language that was employed for the initial readers, if it was written in exactly their way, would not make any sense to us 2 centuries later on. Or if we were to write about these things from the perspective of the 21st century, then those who were in the first century would not have the mechanisms or the language to be able to understand it. God knows that. And so he employs apocalyptic language in order to express, if you like, that which falls before the normal boundaries of our use of language. Now, for most people, let's change. For many people, their view of apocalyptic material in the Bible, here in the Balance of Daniel and in Revelation, is almost, they press a button in their heads which immediately says to them, what we're supposed to find here is God charting out his plan for the future in a really hard way to understand, so that future generations can draw up calendars and understand. But if you think about that for a minute, it doesn't make sense. If God wanted Daniel to know what was going to happen in the future, why make it so jolly complicated? Why not just say what you mean and mean what you say? Well, because he was not simply seeking to provide material to chart the future for subsequent generations to say, aha, but he was actually making clear that, contrary to appearances, that in the midst of these indescribable realities, God is on the throne, God is sovereign, and the future is securely in his hands. You say, well, that's what the first six chapters were about. Exactly. And the second six are about the same thing. It is the perspective that changes. They are no longer being told in terms of the historical unfolding drama of the subsequent kingdoms that were represented for the exiles who'd been taken away, Daniel and his friends and all their colleagues. But now it is being provided in this amazing dimension, so that as a result of that, Bible scholars will differ in their interpretation. Christians may deviate from course in relationship to their understanding of it, and so on. And most of us, I think, will be helped by reading it to our children and our grandchildren and allowing them to tell us what it means. You say, you've now officially lost your mind. No, I haven't. I haven't. Our children and our grandchildren live in a visual world. They live in the world of video games. They process information. They see it visually, and they're making deductions all the time. What is that big monster doing? Why did that big monster go away and another big monster came? Where did that big horn come from? Did you see what the little horn did? The little horn ate three horns. The little horn was smaller than all the other horns. It popped out. Apparently this, the little horn talks. Have you ever seen a talking horn? And before you know where they are, they're actually beginning to piece it together. And they've gone through the whole chapter, and they've begun to say, I think I get this. And you said, you do? Tell our pastor, because he doesn't get it. Actually, Chesterton, in one of his children's books, actually says essentially the same thing. He says, you know, apply your minds as adults, but do not lose your sense of childish apprehension. Because in the drama and in the pictures, in fact, I think it is, he goes on to say, don't trust anything that can't be conveyed in pictures. In other words, if you can't draw it out and it makes sense, you might be careful as to the language. Now, Daniel doesn't

0: find this intriguing, he finds it terrifying. We should learn from that. He doesn't experience this and then and describe all of the intrigue attached to it. No, he tells us that this experience was a terrifying experience. He mentions it in the middle of the chapter around verse 15. He comes back to it at the end of the chapter. This is the sum of the matter, he says. This is the end of the matter. My thoughts greatly alarmed me. My color changed, but I kept the matter in my heart. Just as I read that, it makes me think of Mary, doesn't it? In the drama, the Holy Spirit will come upon you and overshadow you, and the child that will be born of you will be called the Son of God, and he will have a throne that is greater than any throne, and his kingdom will be to the end of the earth. And Mary was greatly troubled, and she pondered all these things in her heart. Lesson. What we receive here in these beasts and in the insight into the throne room of heaven is an indication of the awful conflict which exists in the world beneath and behind the unfolding drama of history. The conflict that is at the heart of the human condition. That's why we often say that it is impossible to truly understand history without biblical history, without reading your Bible. Because the Bible says what you're seeing here on the face level of the news right now is to be understood in light of that which lies at the very heart of humanity, in the ferocious anti-God movement and in the ultimate triumph of God, who is sovereignly ruling over these events. If you read later on in the chapter, and I stopped halfway through, and it just occurred to me this morning that one of the indications of this great anti-God move is that the individual, this fourth beast who speaks against God, he actually shall think to change the times and change the law. You think he's going to change the times and change the law? That when man opposes God, he opposes him on every front. I'll decide what time it is. I'll decide this. I'll decide that. It's at the very heart here of Daniel chapter 7. Now, the distinction between them and the connection between them. The connection between 6 and 7 should be very obvious to us, because you will notice that it begins in the first year of Belshazzar, king of Babylon. In other words, chapter 7, the events of chapter 7, took place during the reign of Belshazzar. Therefore, what Daniel experienced in his bed on the night happened before the events recorded in chapter 5. There is another connection, which will not be immediately obvious to us, which is by way of the writing itself. Daniel starts in Hebrew, moves immediately into Aramaic. The Aramaic section does not end at chapter 6, it ends at the end of chapter 7. And then it reverts to Hebrew again for the balance of the book. And the indication would seem to be that the cohesive element of what is taking place is such that chapter 7 stands, if you like Mount Everest rising as a peak over all of the affairs that are described in the book. In other words, it is a summit, and it is tiring work climbing the summits of the biblical record.
1: 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We'll hear more about Daniel's vision tomorrow. As Alistair mentioned, we don't skip over the difficult parts of the Bible on Truth for Life. We teach from the whole Bible, so that unbelievers might see their need for salvation and become committed followers of Jesus Christ. And to better understand the one we follow as Christians, we are recommending a couple of helpful books today written by Puritan author John Flavel. Both of these books focus on the glory of Christ and his incredible gift of salvation. The first book is titled Christ and His Threefold Office. This is a book that'll help you understand why Jesus became a man and how by becoming a man he was uniquely qualified and prepared to be every believer's prophet, priest, and king. The second book is titled Christ Humbled Yet Exalted. It examines Christ's incarnation and resurrection and explains

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6: Satan knows that if he can get you to become careless with sin, if he can get you to become careless and being disobedient, you're going to face calamity. And that calamity is not going to only impact you, but impact everybody around you. Your testimony will be tarnished. Your witness is going to cease. Your passion for Christ is going to cool off. And your love for others will be no more.

0: Born and raised in Egypt, Dr. Michael Youssef offers a distinctive biblical perspective that comes to life each day on Leading the Way Audio. Currently, Dr. Youssef is helping to get to know Joshua a little bit better as he guides Israel into a new life in the Promised Land. Each of these messages offers practical insight into living your life of faith in 2026. Today, Joshua's response to a sinful situation offers a reminder that disobedience not only impacts your life, but also invites collateral damage and disaster into the lives of those around you. I do hope you'll be able to continue listening with me as Dr. Michael Youssef brings a powerful word of truth on this episode of Leading the Way.
1: Probably there is not too many experiences that can be more devastating than being ambushed. And you know what I'm talking about. Family that seemed to be doing well and everything is going fine, and all of a sudden, out of the blue, a spouse asks for divorce. Wow! A businessman who's been enjoying God's material blessings, financial blessings, and all of a sudden, wham! One deal threatened all that he had worked for. I'm talking about the person who had experienced victory. And within a very short period of time, there is a public defeat. Those are the kind of ambushes that I'm talking about, where you find a person on his face like Joshua crying out to God saying, "Why? Why is this happening?" But really the question is more than just why. It's because often the Lord graciously points out things in our lives as to why, that we are not suffering unfairly or unjustly, but there are basically the consequences of things we've done or have not done. But the question is, am I willing to confront the reasons for failure? Am I willing to find the hidden facts inside of me? Why do I say this? Because often we want to cover it up instead of exposing it to God's sunshine. We often try to hide it instead of allowing God to clean it up. And we often deny it instead of admitting it. And beloved, that's where you find the Israelites today in Joshua chapter 7. Because after a flush of victory, after the impenetrable wall supernaturally collapses in front of them, after the plan of God was fully obeyed, after such unity like they've never experienced before and perhaps since, after all of that, wham, there is an ambush in a little town after they conquered the big one, little tiny town by the name of Ai. And Joshua feels devastated. So he goes on his face before God and he says, "Why?" You notice God said, "Hey, what are you doing praying?" Have you ever heard God say, "Hey, what are you doing praying?" But isn't that also human nature, that as soon as we hit trouble in life, we always blame God first. Before we do anything else, start blaming God. While in reality, in this particular case, defeat was the consequence of breaking the covenant. Defeat was the result of disobeying of the injunction of God. Defeat was the reason that because things are hidden right there in their midst. The reason for defeat was hidden sin. The reason for defeat was the breaking of God's command. And here is a very familiar scenario in the life of many Christians. When you need God's intervention in your life, when you need God's supernatural answers to prayer, when you're asking specifically for the Lord to do something because it is impossible any other way, you walk with God. You become a prayer giant. You become a prayer warrior. You confess sins that is displeasing to the Lord. You take care of it, and God in His mercy answers your prayer, and you are elated, you are ecstatic, you are excited at God answering prayer. You are so thankful to the Lord. You are full of gratitude. You are overjoyed. for a short period of time. And then, slowly but surely, the euphoria of gratitude gets crowded with life's problems. Slowly but surely, the thankfulness for God's past intervention becomes hazy in the background of new and fresh temptations in life. Prayers become sporadic. Time with God becomes telegraphic. And the blessings of God becomes our occupation. Until we experience a defeat. There's an ambush. And then we find ourselves like Joshua, our faces on the floor saying, God, why? Why? I want to give you three stages for defeat and restoration, as we see them here, and indeed in the life of many Christians. I know that's the case in my life. And they are as follows. There's carelessness, followed by calamity, then followed by closure. Carelessness, probably the greatest problem with the 21st century Christians, is that they underestimate the power of sin. The greatest problem of the Christians of the 21st century is they underestimate the power of sin. They say, I know what the Bible said about this or that or the other thing, that sin, but it is different in my situation. After all, I'm saved. After all, it's all of grace, isn't it? After all, Christ died on the cross for my sins. After all, I have liberty in Christ. Using the right words to justify the burning of the conscience. But none of this can be used to justify or rationalize disobedience in the child of God's life. None of that can be an excuse for carelessness with sin. And that is why the Bible said that you must fulfill your salvation in fear and trembling. Beloved, worse than the sin of disobedience is the sin of presumption. Presuming on the grace of God, presuming on the mercy of God, presuming on the goodness of God. Let me give you some examples of how we rationalize disobedience in our lives. The Bible said the tithe belongs to the Lord, to the storehouse. But we explain it away by doing other things with it and say, oh, God doesn't need it. Sure, He doesn't. You need to give it. Or integrity, ethics, and behavior. They are our testimony to this dying world. This is our testimony to a sinful world. But we explain it away. We explain it away. Oh, this is just part of doing business. I was talking to a brilliant young man. He is the top of the top in his field. And he's been there for many years. But he hit the ceiling as far as promotion is concerned. And finally, somebody was honest enough to tell him the reason why. Because he would not lie. Isn't that amazing? The kind of world we live in today. Achan, the son of Carmi, heard God's injunction with his own ears. He heard the words, you must not take any of the spoils, for they belong to the Lord. But when nobody was looking, when nobody was there, when he was alone, he looked and he saw the gold and the silver and the imported clothes from Babylon. They're very expensive. And he said, nobody's watching. Nobody can see. So he coveted. He took and he hid. And he thought he could get away with it. But here's the problem. Because sometimes when we are in disobedience and God does not react or does not send the consequences of that obedience immediately. It may even go for weeks or months or years. We begin to convince ourselves and that must be all right. God must not be all that displeased. And we think we can get away with it. Achan probably had fear in his heart. I've got to provide for my family. After all, I've got to store up some provision for the future. I've got to take care of myself. Remember from the last message? When fear is up, faith is down. When faith is up, fear is down. He was at a moment of fear, gripped into his heart. And here Achan had forgotten God's supernatural provision of manna in the wilderness for 40 years. He had forgotten the incredible supernatural hand of God that crossed him over the river of impossibility. He had forgotten the supernatural intervention of God when the impenetrable wall collapsed just by shouting. As if to say, oh, yes, yes, yes, yes, yes. Yes, I know God did all that in the past, but will he do it in the future? Now, my beloved, let me tell you something. This is deadly thinking. If you think that God did things in the past, but he's not going to do them in the future, you are mistrusting the faithfulness of God. And this kind of deadly thinking leads, secondly, to calamity. Carelessness leads to calamity. Now, Achan's disobedience did not only bring disaster on him, but on the whole community. The entire army of Israel was defeated. You see, we often think that we can hoard and keep the tithe and offerings and do other things with them. And as I said, we'll say God doesn't need it. And we think, well, this is a personal matter. Well, listen to what Malachi said, chapter 3. God said that when you don't return to God what belongs to God, you are stealing from God. Now, I didn't say that. God said that. Robbing me, he said. And he said, how can man rob God? Well, he said, you're robbing me by keeping your tithe and offering. But the truth is, to carry the word of God to its logical conclusion, listen to me, there are some people who are driving to churches in stolen cars. There are some people who are going to be eating stolen food and dressed in stolen clothes. And God is a patient God. And he'll be patient and patient and patient. But then, wham, the consequences catches up with us. And as we cry to God in the midst of our calamity, he says, I didn't do that. You did that. Remember what my word said. Remember what my injunction said. Or take the person that is not spending time with God, the person who is not witnessing to the power of God in their life, to the salvation that they've received from the hand of God, and take that person who is absolutely so silent that people at work and school don't know if they're believers or not. They can go on like that for a while before the consequences of their disobedience, the consequences of carelessness where the sin of disobedience catches up with them. When God gave Israel the victory and he took them across the river of impossibilities, when God gave them victory and the walls collapsed, God's desire for them was to go from one point of glory into another. God's desire for them, not to get over the walls, or destroy the walls and over the river, and then get defeated in a little town. That was not God's desire for them. God's desire for them was for them to go from height to greater height, from mountaintop to greater mountaintop, to go from one level of experience with God to a greater level of experience with God. And beloved, God wants the same thing for you. He does. As you develop intimacy with him, he wants you to touch someone's life, then another one, then another one, then another one, until you claim your school and you claim your workplace and you claim your neighborhood for Jesus Christ. But some allow the cares of this world. Some allow material possessions to blindside them as to their call in life, until they find themselves on their faces with a full-blown calamity. Satan knows that if he can get you to become careless with sin, if he can get you to become careless in being disobedient, you're going to face calamity. And that calamity is not going to only impact you, but impact everybody around you. It's going to impact a lot of people. Your testimony will be tarnished. Your witness is going to cease. Your passion for Christ is going to cool off. And your love for others will be no more. And if Satan succeeds in getting you to become careless in sin, he knows that. He knows not only will you be impacted, but a whole lot of other people will suffer as well. And that is why it is vitally important to know the third step. The third step, closure. How do you bring this to a closure? How to bring that carelessness and the calamitous results to closure? You know, the man that we refer to as St. Augustine. When St. Augustine, and he tells that in his confession, when he was young, he used to pray this prayer. Oh God, give me chastity, but not yet. But not yet. Some of us may identify with young Augustine. You know that there is carelessness in your life. And that is the consequences of which you received some calamitous news. You know that carelessness with disobedience is keeping you from being effective witness for Jesus Christ. You know that is hindering you from experiencing glorious things that God has for each of you. You know that it is keeping you from experiencing victorious living, which is God's desire for all of us. You know that others are not being affected by your life because of that carelessness. And through it all, you say, Lord, I want to repent of that. Lord, I want that to be extracted out of my life. Lord, I want to be fully obedient to you, but not yet. In many ways, listen to me carefully, please. In many ways, there is a little bit of aching in all of us, including your pastor. And that is why we must constantly purge the disobedience out of our life. When Achan was fingered out by God, he realized that by his disobedience, he broke the commands of God, that he betrayed the community, that he caused defeat on God's army. How? He said, I saw, I coveted, I took, and I hid. John later on tells us it's called the lust of the eye, the lust of the flesh, and the pride of life. Listen, I think Achan could have used psychobabble like we hear today. He could have said, well, Brother Michael, you don't understand. I was deprived as a child. You know, my parents didn't give me these things. Brother Mike, you don't understand. I have taken what I deserve. I have taken that which is due to me. Furthermore, these are very small things in comparison to all these other spoils. What are they in comparison to the big stuff? Nobody's going to miss it. Nobody's going to miss it. I'm entitled to some pleasures in life, am I not? I'm entitled to take care of myself and take care of my family. I've done a lot of good in my day. Can I get some good back, even if I help myself to it? To his credit, he confessed. Sin must be confessed, it must be purged, it must be turned away from. And that is why in the book of Hosea, chapter 2, verse 15 said, one of the great verses in the Bible, the valley of Achor, that's named after Achan, the valley of Achor is the door of hope. So what does that mean, Michael? It means that the very valley in which sin was purged, the very valley where Achan's sin and the consequences of his sin were buried, became a door of hope. The very place where confession was purged is the very place of a new beginning, is the very place of a new hope in life, is the very place of a new ministry, is the very place of a new testimony, is the very place of new faithful you. Beloved, listen to me. You can be no more careless with sin than you would be careless with cancer. Disobedience is a cancer. It is a cancer in the life of the believer that is growing inside of you. Oh, you may dismiss its symptoms. You may ignore its pending consequences. But the truth is, there is only one way to deal with it. One way. And that is to purge it. And you purge it constantly and repeatedly. And then watch how God gives you victory. You see, A was eventually defeated by the Israelites, but only after disobedience and sin was purged. Don't wait until it becomes too late. Don't misinterpret the patience of God. Paul pleads with the Romans, do not misinterpret the patience of God in your life. Purge it today. Purge it today. You know what it is. Is it pride that is eating you alive? Is it bitterness that is corroding your soul? Is it unfaithfulness with what belongs to God? What is it? You know what it is. God's finger is pointing to it, and today you have an opportunity. Let this be the moment of decision, of purging whatever disobedience that you've been harboring in your life.
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0: Thought of the Day with Monsignor Frank Bagnano.
1: An eye for an eye and a tooth for a tooth. Simple fairness, simple justice. If someone smashes my car window, then in fairness, I can smash theirs. The only problem is that the saying, an eye for an eye and a tooth for a tooth, makes the whole world blind. It doesn't solve anything. Retaliation pours gasoline on the fire. Jesus taught just the opposite. If someone strikes you on the right cheek, offer him the left. Don't retaliate, forgive. He taught, whatever you forgive other people, that will be forgiven to you. So, have a forgiving attitude. Turn a conflict into a win-win situation. And that is today's thought of the day.
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2: With a donkey's jawbone, I've made donkeys of them. With a donkey's jawbone, I've killed 1,000 men. Samson seems to have had a taste for these kind of things, doesn't he? Constructing easily memorable and rather raw poems. I think he was the gangster rapper of his day, myself.
3: Welcome to The God-Centered Life with Josh Moody. Judges chapter 15, this is part two of a study called God is All-Powerful. In the series, Get Over Yourself, taken from the book of Judges. Judge Moody is senior pastor of College Church in Wheaton, Illinois, and I'm Todd Dusty. We're glad you're joining us today as we continue our way through the book of Judges. Josh, Samson continues to reveal his individuality, if you will. Here's this muscle-bound warrior who also pumps out raw poetry.
4: Yeah, he's sort of trash talking. And again, he's an extraordinary character, and yet God uses him in extraordinary ways. And of course, that's the great lesson of Samson.
3: Let's get to it. This is part two, Judges chapter 15. Here's Josh.
2: Well, pain is something that it's pretty difficult to forget. You see, what we have here in this passage is a lot of pain. You have Samson's pain about his marriage. You have the Philistines' anger about Samson. You have the Timnites' pain as one of their own is burned to death. This narrative here, with its interweaving of divine purpose in the midst of very human sin and suffering, will, I believe, be encouraging. And so let's look at it together. Well, the first thing I think we see here is that God can use bad marriages. And sure, we have to conclude that from this story of Samson's marriage, don't we? We also see here that God can use invading armies. And so, as the story goes on, you see the Philistines say it's very relevant to all of us who experience any kind of pain whatsoever. And here's another one. God can use invading armies. Now, I'm bringing out this reality here from the invasion of the Philistines into Judah, because someday, if not today, you're going to need this perspective. The storm will come. Now, I don't know, perhaps that thought is all a little intimidating to you. You're not sure you're up to that level of Christian stability at this point, and you certainly want to pray, Lord, lead me not into temptation in that regard. And I understand that, and that's, well, then be encouraged by another thought that God will not let us be tempted beyond what we can bear, but will provide a way out so that we can stand up under it. He is sufficient for those days if they do come. And that was certainly true for these people here, wasn't it? For third,

0: Far from being brave or determined, they were actually, I have to say, completely spineless. Of the moral jellyfish type, really. And so what we find here is that God can even use cowardly Christians. And that's certainly encouraging, because I know I can feel a bit like that sometimes myself. I can sing the battle hymn of the Reformation on Sunday, but when on Monday, you know, you need to confront something about someone about something, you can feel more like sort of crawling off into a corner, can't you? And so I can empathize with the men of Judah, and I wonder actually in verse 10 whether it kind of underlines the irony by calling them men of Judah to emphasize their, you know, deliberately to underscore their lack of traditional masculine virtue in verse 10. Can you see it? You know, instead of confronting the Philistines for invading them, the men of Judah basically throw up their hands and give them whatever they want to have a peaceful life. Here, though, it's even kind of, it's spiritually shocking as well. So they give in to the Philistines and they go out with their army, not against the Philistines, but against Samson, poor chap, you know, perhaps frightened of his power too by now, and they bring 3,000 with them as his reputation had preceded him. But their question at the end of verse 11 is just drop jaw amazing. You know, they say to him, hey, Samson, don't you realize that the Philistines are rulers over us? I mean, these were the people of God, for goodness sake. This is the land that God had promised their father Abraham, who had rescued them from the slavery of Egypt by the hand of Moses, who had conquered in principle the land through the leadership of Joshua. And now, hey, Samson, haven't you got it? This is their land. And it's just totally extraordinary, the level of compromise and moral or spiritual cowardice. Now, lest we be too quick to judge, though, we can be similar, can't we? I mean, it's one thing to know in theory that the church should be pure, but it's another thing to, in practice, as Paul says, expel the immoral brother, isn't it? Church discipline can be abused. It can become a process whereby we gang up on those we don't like. You can get into all kinds of weird thought police kind of stuff. You can create a culture, sort of vaguely cultic, of victimization at worst, or at best, judgmentalism. None of that is healthy, but I wonder how many churches there are that have this kind of deep compromise of the spirit of the world, or whether, you know, there's real and unrepentant sin. And despite all the Matthew 18 process in theory with regard to that, and the best will in the world, and greatest compassion, and yet, bottom line, you don't do anything because you want a peaceful life. Peace in our time, please, whatever the cost. Again, I'm not encouraging you to run to the opposite extreme and become little Pharisees, you know, attending church, being involved, not living in a way that brings disrepute to the cause of Christ. And we're all sinners, but the key is repentance. And if we're not, as a church, ever willing to face up to the need to take the brave route and confront sin in each other's lives, then at some point we might get as jaw-droppingly compromised to sort of say, you know, hey, what are you up to? Don't you know that's what everyone in the world does? I remember once being interviewed by a church for a pastoral position, and being asked by the leadership there what my thoughts were on a certain issue. And so I outlined it carefully and sensitively as much as I could, explaining how, while it was a difficult matter, the teaching in the Bible I believed was clear about it, and gave them the text and the exegesis of all that with thoroughness and in context and everything like that. And what struck me afterwards was not that some of the leadership of that church didn't agree with what I said. What struck me was that they didn't care whether what I said came out of the Bible or not. It didn't even interact with that. For them, culture, in other words, what people think these days, or, you know, don't you know the Philistines rule over us? That was the point. And whether or not it was biblical was of best antiquarian interest, but no particular contemporary relevance. I remember another time being interviewed for the post of national coordinator of evangelism for an organization. And the leader of that group, who's quite well known these days, asked me what I would do to bring all these non-Christians to Christ. And I outlined the power of the gospel and the importance of bringing that message to the ears of non-Christians for a little while and all that. And he just stared at me when I finished, as if I was speaking a completely different language. And it was just, yes, but what would you do? You see, that man actually has since compromised on a central matter, an absolutely central matter of the gospel. And it's because, I think, in retrospect, what mattered for him was not doctrinal considerations, but pragmatic. It was always what worked, not what was true. And so being culture-driven what the Philistines are in charge here. The culture, not as our core commitments say, word or Bible directed or driven. And so we can't be too quick to criticize or be in a glass house. We shouldn't be quick to cast stones at these guys. But having said all that, God used them nonetheless. They went up, they got Samson, they brought him down, they created the space for this extraordinary conflict again, and the victory that God would bring. And so sort of flipping this the other way once more, I'm not encouraging us to be cowardly, but I am encouraging us that if we have been at some point, not to despair that God cannot bring good out of that, that it cannot have been a part of his plan. Sometimes I ask myself in kind of reflection, I suppose, what was the difference between Peter and Judas? Certainly there's a divine providence at work there too, but is not the difference that Peter did not despair, but Judas did? Peter denied Christ as well. He was not the betrayer, it's true, and I know all that, and it was far worse, and providence and all that kind of thing that had been planned, but in the heart, what was the difference? Don't despair. Perhaps you have denied Christ this week. You've got drunk. You've given way to the cultural pressure. Perhaps like David, you've given way to sexual pressure with a Bathsheba, as it were. Now that is wrong. But don't despair. Repent and you will find life. God can use even cowardly Christians.
1: 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But first, if you're listening via podcast, you probably know how this works. 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A quick review of the God-Centered Life on your podcast app could help us out. We appreciate it. Back into Judges, here's Josh.
0: Well, fourth and finally, God can use personal anger. For after all, as we get to the second half of this, we find that Samson was completely jumping up and down, angry or mad. We've seen that here time and again, haven't we? And with some natural cause after losing the bride of his young romance. And here now, on top of that, he's being betrayed by his own people and has had to sort of be kind enough to ask them not to kill him themselves, which must have rankled, to say the least, don't you think? Hang me over your life, but just don't kill me yourselves. And then the Spirit of the Lord comes upon him, doesn't he? And the Philistines rush at him shouting, don't they? Verse 14. Or there, actually, it seems to have the sense of whooping, we might say. Sort of, yippee, we've got him. That kind of shouting. Yay! Not a battle cry, but yeah, great. And Samson, he's such a character, Samson, isn't he? I mean, with the jawbone of a donkey. Amazingly, single-handedly wins the day. And the sort of personal, and I think there is this element here, the sort of personal animosity that's present here in Samson is displayed, I think, by another. Samson seems to like these kind of things, doesn't he? These little rhymes that he makes up. We saw a couple of them in the previous chapter. Here's another one in this chapter in verse 16. Can you see it? With a donkey's jawbone, I've made donkeys of them. With a donkey's jawbone, I've killed 1,000 men. Samson seems to have had a taste for these kind of things, doesn't he? Constructing easily memorable and rather raw poems. I think he was the gangster rapper of his day, myself. And this one has a lot of that kind of in-your-face Snoop Dogg sort of attitude. Because, you see, the word for donkey is the same for heap. And so there's a rhyme in the original between donkey and all their dead bodies heaped around him. The New International Version tries with its donkey, I've made donkeys of them, which is not bad at all, though it misses the idea of their heaped up dead bodies as part of the kind of in-your-face gangster rap rhyme. A guy called Moffat tried. He put it like this. With the jawbone of an ass, I have piled them in a mass. I mean, you can almost hear the microphone, can't you? There's a play on the blood, too, I believe. Someone called Bernie translates, with red ass's jawbone, I have reddened them right red. You know, red, you know. Anyway, Samson's mad. Which doesn't mean it was right for him to be, or that we should be. quite the reverse. As the Bible says, the anger of man does not achieve the righteousness of God. Now, there is such a thing as righteous indignation. I suppose perhaps Paul had that towards Peter when he saw Peter compromise and starting to refuse to eat with the non-Jewish Christians, all that kind of thing. There is such a thing as righteous indignation. But in our human fallen state, I think we should always assume that our wrathful feelings are on account of our ego being slighted rather than God's honor being affected. Unless, I suppose, evidence from those around us, good brothers and sisters, seems to point in the opposite direction. You know, the history of religion is just too littered with people fighting for the cause of God out of what in retrospect seems clearly personal motives of anger at having been themselves slighted rather than a real spiritual battle, that we should always lean towards criticism of our anger. So then the question is, how do we get rid of it? How do we get rid of our anger? What do we do when we've been treated like Samson and have good reason to feel, well, peeved, to put it mildly? How do we get rid of those feelings? I only know one way. And that, as we conclude, is what Samson discovered after his battle. And he was thirsty, and he cried out to God. Actually, intemperately still, the word cried out has this sense of not sort of humble petition, but hey, you, what do you think you're doing? Kind of stuff to it. So he's even angry when he's praying to God. He's tired, but he's still mad. But God answered nonetheless, does it say. So merciful is God. And he provides, doesn't he, this miraculous spring of water, verse 19. And Samson drank, and his strength revived, or literally there, his spirit came to life. And he was recognized thereafter, at the end of our passage, verse 20, as a judge, as one of the judges, the last of the judges, as a leader of God's people on the account of this wonderful miracle and his realization that he experienced as his spirit came to life. What happened to Samson? Something happened. I think it was this. He came to the end of himself. He was thirsty. Fear leads to anger, anger to hate, hate to suffering. Well, not really, Yoda. But there's a cycle there nonetheless, isn't there? And how do we break that cycle? How do we not repeat the mistakes of the mistakes done to us? So say, I only know one way, and it is for God to revive us, to bring our spirit to life. After all, what is the fruit of the Spirit? Self-control. And so with the question we started out with, we've come full circle in a sense, haven't we? Who did this? Was it the weakness of the parents to allow him to have this marriage in the first place? Was it the bad relationship that he experienced and the hurt inside? Was it the invading army? Was it the cowardly Christians? Was it Samson's personal psychological anger that he seemed to nurse throughout his life? All of these, and much more that we could have brought out this morning, are all secondary causes. But behind it all, mysteriously, we sense the guiding hand of providence. You see that? Who he? He is leading Samson to the caller's spring, as it translates, En Hakore. See, the one process drove him to Jawbone Hill, as that translates, Ramath Lehi, which such bloodshed and anger and the cycle of sin, which is what leads to suffering. The other, the hidden process of God's power, the hidden one of God's power, the mystery of providence, the sea billows roll. The other led him to En Hakore, caller's spring. And well, perhaps that's where you need to go. You spent too much time at Ramath Lehi fighting and in anger, or anguish at least, and it's time. You thirst, don't you? It's time to be led to En Hakore. That's the whole point anyway, isn't it? That's where God is aiming to lead you. To call upon him, even if not politely. God, help me. To call upon him and receive from him a spring of living water that will well up to eternal life. And of course, that is the great promise of the New Testament, isn't it? Not that the power of the Spirit will come upon us for a time and for a great deed with the jawbone of a donkey or whatever, no, but that the presence of the Spirit would dwell within us and heal us. You may have never heard that before. I find it surprising in the Christian West how many times it is before the penny drops for someone. You may have never heard that before. The great truth is that we can come alive again. Call on him now while he is near. Make the most of this caller's spring. Live again. Why not? Of course, you may have been to that spring before. Perhaps you worry it's going to run dry. Don't forget, Jesus' promise has not changed. Whoever drinks the water I give him will never thirst, he said. Indeed, the water I give him will become in him a spring of water welling up to eternal life. John chapter 4, verse 14. So come and drink. You've not exhausted it. You'll never exhaust that supply. Let your spirit live again. Well, as we conclude, I may be wrong, but I sense actually another sort of picture here in this passage. As we talk about power and anger and pain being transformed into spirit and peace and life. You may know, I don't know, but the earliest drawing we have of Jesus is a mocking one, a graffiti. It's found on a wall, teasing a Christian for worshipping a man crucified on a cross. It's just ridiculous. And underneath the mocking diagram is the words graffitied in Latin, Alexamenos worships his God. And how do we know it's teasing? We know it's teasing because the man on the cross has a donkey's head. Actually, you know, he was the one made a donkey of. And it's because of that, because he was crucified on Jawbone Hill. For all the anger and anguish and pain and suffering and sin, that whole cycle, that he was reddened. It's because of that that we can go to En Hakore and call upon the Lord and receive new life in the very presence of the Spirit of God forever inside. And you see, now that's not a solution to pain, fear, and suffering. I don't know what could be. He suffered that you might not.
2: That's Josh Moody, and this is The God-Centered Life. So let me see if I can articulate this. God uses failings, but is not responsible for those failings. So can we differentiate providence from the byproduct of living in a fallen world? You said he uses failures. We fail because we're in a fallen world, but God uses that, right? So not really the same thing, providence and the byproduct of our fallen nature?
3: Well, it all sort of depends at a macro level how you put together the Bible's teaching about God's sovereignty and human responsibility. And Christians down through the years have done that in different ways. And my own view is that the Bible very clearly teaches that God is completely sovereign over absolutely everything. So there's no space in all of the universe. There's no little compartment of my mind. There's no action. There's nothing that's done to me. There's nothing that I do that is not a part of God's sovereignty. Places like Romans chapter 9 and Ephesians chapter 1, Jesus teaching about a sparrow doesn't fall from heaven, but your Father in heaven knows all about it. He knows the hairs on your head and all that sort of thing. So that's very true. On the other hand, I also think the Bible very clearly teaches that we have real responsibility, the way we live our lives, and our actions have consequences on our own lives and on the lives of other people. The Bible, I believe, very clearly teaches that too. Joshua says to the people of Israel, choose this day whom you will serve. It's a real choice. Jesus says, come to me, all you who are weary and heavy laden, and I'll give you rest. He's appealing for an act of the will, a choice. the apostles in the New Testament frequently preach, repent and believe. And if you repent and believe, you'll receive the Spirit. This promise is true for you and all your children and generations that come after you. So the Bible clearly teaches that God is absolutely sovereign and we are also responsible. There's no demarcating of these two. One bit's God's responsibility and the other bit's our responsibility. No, the Bible teaches God's absolutely sovereign and I am also responsible. And then the question is, how do those fit together? And the answer to that is, good question. You know, and we could talk, you know, there are,
4: sure.
3: We could go on about this for an hour and a half, but fundamentally, the answer to that is, this is one of these truths of Scripture that we have to hold in balance. And finally, we cannot utterly, completely comprehend it with our minds. In the same way that the Bible teaches that God is one God in three persons and is not three gods, Father, Son, and the Holy Spirit, one God, and ultimately that's a mystery we cannot comprehend. Similarly, the Bible teaches that God is completely sovereign and we have genuine responsibility, and that's ultimately a mystery that we cannot comprehend.
2: Well, we can circle back to the book of Judges and land back at where this question began the detour, and that is that God uses our failings. God sees us where we're at, understands. He sees the sparrow. He sees us. He sees anger. He sees the other issues that we wrestle with.
3: So the consequence of that is that God can use the mistakes of my life. Yeah. Otherwise, he's not really God, but he can.
4: Fantastic. Thank you very much for that, Josh. More from the book of Judges next time. Hope you can join us for that. Meantime, a big thanks to those who make these studies possible. The production and distribution funded completely by you, our listeners. Thank you. And if you'd like to join them, you can do so at godcenteredlife.org. We'll say thanks in advance. Next time, absolute power corrupts. Absolutely.
0: What's caused all those troubles is extremism, especially of a religious kind. But whereas we tend to feel that power corrupts and absolute power corrupts absolutely, the Bible wants to tell us that our corruptions come from within.
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15: 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I'm Riley Smith. July started with heavy rain, but has since dried out. We'll have more right after this.
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16: Alabama.
15: This month has already been a crazy one when it comes to the weather. July started off with unrelenting rainfall across much of central Iowa, but since then it has transitioned to a warm and dry pattern. Dan Bjorklund, technical agronomist with Landis Cooperative, said he saw plenty of flooded corn and soybean fields in central Iowa.
18: The northern part of the state got anywhere from 4 to 5 inches, and that would have been down to Fort Dodge where I live. And then I went over into central Iowa, just east of Ames, in that Nevada area, and then over south to Maxwell and Collins. And that was the 10-inch. I think 10 inches on one day, maybe 2 inches the next. And there was a lot of flooded soybean fields. The corn, you can't see it quite as easily, but you will be able to see it probably in the next 10 days because those areas will turn yellow where they've been in those saturated soils.
15: The areas with the heaviest rainfall saw significant flood damage, but Bjorklund noted that some areas that received smaller but still significant rainfall totals dried up pretty quickly.
18: If you get that heaviest rain, it's just that's just not good. I was over in eastern Iowa at Tama County yesterday looking at fields, and they had around 4 or 5 inches. It was amazing. But that ground kind of has to roll to it, so it's not as flat as it is in the center part of the state. And actually, we were walking without boots, and I thought that was kind of amazing. But you know, the heat came, and some of those areas were already drying up.
15: For more information, visit landis.ag. And as always, you can find this full story at iowaagnet.com. 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
19: In a world of opinion, God has given us revelation. In a world full of religion and philosophy and psychology, there is no other book like this book. In all the history of the world and all the continents of the world, there never has been anything like it, never will be anything like it. God has spoken to us in Jesus Christ through the apostles and the prophets.
20: Welcome to Open the Bible with Pastor Colin Smith. And Colin, it sounds like today we're going to be looking at what it means for the Bible to be inspired by God.
21: Yeah, and this is a really important subject for a Christian believer to come to a settled conviction that the Bible really is the Word of God, and what I read in the Bible is what God Himself is actually saying to me. And here's why it's so important. If I'm going to make a decision of conscience that is going to be really costly for me financially, emotionally, and I'm going to do it on the basis that my conscience is captive to the Word of God, I need to be settled in my mind if I'm going to pay a price that this really is the Word of God, and it's not just, you know, the opinion of Paul or Peter or whoever.
20: Yeah.
21: And so settling what we believe about the Bible is really foundational to being able to live a devoted, faithful, and obedient Christian life. And that's why it's such an important subject for all of us.
20: All right. So with an introduction like that, I can't wait to get into the message. Let's do that. We're in 2 Peter chapter 1 as we continue Everything You Need for Faith. Here's Pastor Colin.
22: Everything we need for life is in the knowledge of Jesus. But how do we have the knowledge of Jesus? Answer, through the Bible. Well then, how do we know that the Bible is reliable? How can we be sure that we have a true knowledge of Jesus? If everything we need for life lies in knowing Him, how do we know that we know Him truly? Can we, in other words, trust the source of that knowledge, which is through the Word of God, through the Bible? And you'll see then that that is why very naturally Peter comes in verses 12 to 21 to address this whole issue of Scripture. And this is one of the most important passages in the New Testament with regards to what we believe about the Bible. Now, just to give it a quick frame in our minds by way of overview, Dr. Wayne Grudem, who taught for many years at Trinity University, has identified four things that we need to know about the Bible and that the Bible claims in regards to itself. This is a good little overview that might be worth keeping in mind for you. First, there's the authority of Scripture. And it's interesting that right here, Peter speaks about how men spoke from God as they were carried along by the Holy Spirit. The authority of Scripture is that it is the word not simply of men, but it is the word of God, and Peter states that clearly here. Secondly, the sufficiency of Scripture. That is, Scripture has all that we need for knowing Christ, who has all that we need for living life. Now, that's the whole point that Peter is making here in this first chapter. God has given us everything we need for life in knowing Jesus, and He has given us everything we need for knowing Jesus in the Bible. These two things obviously must go together. Third, the clarity of Scripture. In other words, God has spoken in the Bible in a way that we can understand. Notice how in verse 19, Peter picks up this theme when he says that the Scripture is like a light shining in a dark place. In other words, you must never think of the Bible as an obscure kind of book that only scholars or priests or whatever could understand. And then the fourth thing is the necessity of Scripture. What would we know about God if we didn't have the Bible? So the necessity of the Scripture reminds us that God has given us this revelation so that we may know Christ, in whom we find everything we need for life and godliness, because apart from the Bible, you would not have a knowledge of Jesus Christ. What would you know if it was not from the Scriptures? Therefore, our confidence in the Bible and in the reliability of the Scripture is a very important issue for us, and that's what's before us today. And what Peter wants us to know, and you'll see it very clearly in this passage today, is that you can trust both the witness of the apostles to our Lord Jesus. That's the essence of the New Testament, and he speaks about that in verses 16 to 18. And you can trust the word of the prophets, which was about the Lord Jesus Christ, which is the subject of verses 19 through 21. The witness of the apostles and the word of the prophets, put these two together and you really have the whole Bible. Apostles and prophets is a shorthand way of referring to the whole Bible. You find that, for example, in Ephesians chapter 2 and verse 20, where the apostle Paul speaks of how the church is built on the foundation of the apostles and prophets, with Jesus Christ himself being the chief cornerstone. So prophets, Old Testament, point forward to Jesus. Apostles, New Testament, bear witness to Jesus. These two together being the sum of all the Scripture. In a world of opinion, God has given us revelation. In a world full of religion and philosophy and psychology, there is no other book like this book. In all the history of the world and all the continents of the world, there never has been anything like it, never will be anything like it. God has spoken to us in Jesus Christ through the apostles and the prophets. Apostles saw, prophets spoke. Now, here's the last thing today. We remember. Now, if you think that sounds like an anticlimax, which it may sound like, hang on. We need to know what the Bible means by remember. And probably this is the most important thing for us to grasp. It is life-changing for us today. Notice the emphasis on remembering beginning in verse 12. Peter speaks about it three times. I will always remind you, verse 12, of these things, that's the gospel, even though you know them and are fully established in the truth that you now have. I'll always remind you of the things you already know. Isn't that a strange thing to say? He repeats it again in verse 13. I think it is right to refresh your memory as long as I live in the tent of this body. So he's going to carry on saying the same thing for the rest of his life. And as if we hadn't already got the point, verse 15, he says, I will make every effort to see that after my departure, you will be able to remember these things. Now, being reminded of things you already know gets old pretty fast, doesn't it? And so if Peter is committed to spending the whole of his life reminding the church of things that Christian believers already know, isn't that going to be a formula for frustration? See, we're going to come next week to the work of the false teachers, which is the subject of chapter 2, and we will find that the mark of the false teachers was they were always saying something new. And Peter is right up front in saying, you don't expect that to come from an apostle. What my ministry is all about is to bring you back to something old. I will keep reminding you of all that you have already known and become established in with regards to Jesus Christ. Suppose you get into your car, and every time you do, the person with you says, don't forget to drive on the right side of the road. And every time you come to a junction, the person says, don't forget to indicate. And when the light is red, don't forget to pull up and stop. You know, this goes on for a while, and at some point you're going to pull your car into the side of the road, and you're going to say, now look, please stop telling me what I already know, right? You ever had that experience where you've been asked to bring something home, guys, from work at the end of the day? A gallon of milk. Will you remember to bring a gallon of milk home with you? And so faithfully, because you're just a wonderful person, you go into the grocery and you're standing in front of the fridge, and what happens? Your cell phone goes. And it is your dear one, and she says, hi, just called to remind you to bring home a gallon of milk or whatever it is, and you want to say, I'm doing it. I mean, what is the point of reminding me? I'm already doing it. Do you think I don't know? Do you think I can't remember? Now, you see, I'm wanting you to think about the strangeness of what Peter says here. I'm committed to a lifelong ministry of reminding you of what you already know. Isn't that going to play right into the hands of the false teachers who are offering something new? What does it mean to remember? That's the issue.
20: 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Back to the message. Here is Pastor Colin.
22: What does it mean to remember? That's the issue. And if you can grasp this today, you've grasped something very important. Remembering in the Bible is more than being able to recall something that happened. Remembering in the Bible is about what happened becoming real and fresh and alive and present. Now, let me give you just two illustrations and then we're through. If you look back to verse 9, you'll see that Peter speaks there about a person who professes faith but has forgotten, the opposite of remembering, obviously, he's forgotten that he's been cleansed from his past sins. So here's a guy in church world, but he's not a growing, prospering Christian. He's just kind of stuck in his Christian life. But there he is in the church, in the group of people to whom Peter is writing. Now, you go up to that guy on a Sunday morning and you say to him, "Do you know, I just want to tell you something. Jesus Christ died to cleanse you from your sins." That guy has been in the church for a while. He's going to say, "I know that." The problem for this guy is not that he is unable to recall the death of Jesus for the forgiveness of his sins. The problem for this guy is that his forgiveness doesn't mean much to him anymore. It is no longer a reality that is shaping his life. It is no longer for him something that is real and fresh and alive and present. He's forgotten. He doesn't know what it means to remember. The greatest use, of course, of remembering in the Bible is what? The Lord's Supper. Remember when Jesus instituted the Lord's Supper, he took bread and wine and he said what? "Do this in remembrance of me." Now let me ask you a question. If you never went to another communion service in all of your life, you never went to another communion service, do you think that you would, when you are old, have forgotten that Jesus died on the cross, be unable to recall that fact? Of course not. You're never going to be unable to recall that Jesus died on the cross. If you never went to another communion service, you'd always know that. You would always be able to recall that. So what does Jesus mean when he says you're to do this in remembrance of me? See, Jesus wants his death and his resurrection to be something more to you than an event you can recall. He wants you to savor its blessing. He wants you to taste its goodness. He wants you to taste the power that flows from his death and resurrection. He wants it to be real and alive and fresh and present. That's what the Bible means by remember. I learned this in a most moving meeting that I attended years ago. It'd be forever imprinted on my mind. Back in London, it was a group of ministers from different denominations, and we met probably four times a year to discuss various topics. There was a Methodist minister, a Baptist pastor, a Church of England vicar, a charismatic lay leader, a Catholic priest, and myself. Sounds like the beginning of a joke, doesn't it? But we actually had some wonderful meetings and discussions together. And on one occasion, the subject that was set for us was, what makes a valid communion service? Now, you can understand in that context, there were very, very different ideas about what makes a valid communion service. Do you have to have an ordained priest present? Can it be a valid communion service if it's just students on a campus and not a church? Do you have to use real wine? Does it have to be unleavened bread and so forth and so on? There was all this kind of discussion. There was an Anglican priest in the group, an old man by the name of Canon Harry Wittenbach. Canon's a title they give in the Church of England, quite an extraordinary one. Harry was a soft-spoken man, didn't contribute much to the discussion at all. But after it had gone on for some time, he spoke. He said, "You know, when I think of what makes a valid communion, I think about when I was in prison in China." Well, you can imagine the room went very, very quiet indeed at that point. We all knew that Harry had been in prison for some time in China, but like many folks who've gone through an ordeal of that sort, he very, very rarely spoke about it. It was Christmas Day, he said. there were three of us who were believers. We didn't have any wine, and none of us were ordained priests at the time. We had kept a few crusts of bread, and we'd kept a little water in a cup. And on Christmas Day, we remembered the Lord. And his eyes filled with tears and his voice faltered. I'll never forget it. He said, "I've never known a communion service like it." He said, "The Lord was there. The Lord was there." Now you see, that's what the Bible means by remembering. It's more than knowing about Jesus dying and rising in your head. It's savoring this Christ crucified and risen in your heart. And Harry Wittenbach had found that he had everything he needed for life, even life in prison in China, in the knowledge of this Lord and Savior, Jesus Christ. And Peter had proved that, of course, in his own life too, been in prison many times as well. And that's why, you see, he's saying here, folks, this is why my ministry is going to be about one thing and one thing only. I'm never going to move away from this. I want you to be able to lay hold of Christ, to savor Christ, to feed on Christ, to live on Christ. And I'm never going to stop reminding you, therefore, about Him. I'm going to do it as long as I live in this body. And after I have died, I will make every effort to see that the church continues to be focused and centered on Him, because it is in Him that we find everything that we need for life, for godliness. Folks, that is the purpose of communion. That with faith you draw near to the Savior and feed on the richness of what He has accomplished for you. That's the purpose of preaching. If you think preaching's about imparting a bunch of information, you haven't understood what preaching is. It is to bring the reality of Christ freshly to impress upon the soul, that we may live in the good of this. And when you read the Bible, I hope you read the Bible every day. When you open the Bible tomorrow and you read something from the Bible, what are you doing? Why are you doing that? Why is this going to nourish your life? "Oh, I've done my reading for the day. Good for me." No, if you've understood what this is about, you open the Scriptures in order that you may feed on Christ, that you may draw near to Christ, that you may be strengthened by Christ, that you may find Jesus Christ, that you may, in one simple word, remember, that you may live in the fresh reality of all that He is, of all that He has done, and of all that He has to give and holds in His hand for you even now. See, I think one of the reasons that we get stuck in the Christian life is that we persuade ourselves that we know what, in biblical terms, we don't really know at all. When a girl says, "I know that God loves me, but I really hate myself," if Peter was her pastor, he'd come and he'd put her arm around her shoulder and he'd say something like this. He'd say, "You know, you say you know that God loves you, and you think you know that God loves you, but really you don't know that God loves you. Because if right now you were savoring the love of God for you, you would never say that you hate yourself. How could you?" And in that ministry, he would seek to show her the love of Christ that she thinks she knows, but she really doesn't. And there she would find the healing of her soul, everything you need in him. And when a guy says, "I know the gospel, but I cannot overcome a compulsive temptation in my life," if Peter was your pastor, he'd put his arms around you and he'd say, "Brother, you say you know the gospel, you think you know the gospel, But the truth is, you really don't know the gospel. Because when you give way to that temptation, at that moment at least, you have lost sight of the power and the presence of the Holy Spirit in your life. And if that was fresh and real and alive and present to you, if you remembered, if you knew that, you wouldn't have fallen as you did. An effective and productive Christian life hangs on the great truths of the gospel being real, alive, fresh, present for you every day of your life. It's the purpose of communion, that's the purpose of preaching, that's the purpose of reading the Bible. That is why God has given us His Word. There's an old song that puts it like this. It's really a prayer. Some of you will know it. Make the book live to me, O Lord. Show me yourself within your word. Show me myself and show me my Savior and make the book live to me. That's an expression of faith. Now, if you will seek after Jesus Christ in His Word like that every day, and if you will come to church to receive the ministry of the Word preached like that every week, it will change your life. You will not be the same. You will no longer be stuck. And you will discover, as Harry Wittenbach discovered, as Peter discovered, and as Christians through the ages have discovered, that God has given us everything that we need for life in the knowledge of His Son, Jesus Christ.
20: 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When you're tempted to give way to temptation, you need to remember that sin is not your master. We can't lose sight of the power and the presence of the Holy Spirit in our lives. Well, our message is entitled Everything You Need for Faith, and it's part of a series taken from the book of 2 Peter called Everything You Need for Life. 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And Colin, why did you write this book?
21: Well, this is the third in a series on faith, hope, and love. And of course, the Bible says that these are the three things that are going to remain. It's very striking. Paul says everything else is going to pass away, but faith, hope, and love, they're going to abide, and the greatest of these is love. So I'm absolutely convinced that the greatest need of the Christian church today is a fresh outpouring of faith and of hope and of love. I mean, think about it. Everybody is looking for love. Everybody wants to find hope. Everybody needs someone to believe in. And God has given us these things in Jesus Christ. And the more we grow in faith, the more we grow in hope, and the more we grow in love, the more effective we're going to be in the world and the more we're going to be like our Savior.
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3: Hi, this is Robert Jeffress, and I'm glad to study God's Word with you every day on this Bible teaching program. 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God's Word says, no sex outside of marriage. Solomon, the wisest man who ever lived, learned the hard way that the best way to experience emotional and sexual fulfillment in life is to follow God's guideline, which is simply to graze in your own pasture.
4: Welcome to Pathway to Victory with author and pastor, Dr. Robert Jeffress. In America today, an alarming number of couples are filing for divorce due to infidelity. So why are so many marriages coming to an untimely end? Today on Pathway to Victory, Dr. Robert Jeffress addresses the highly sensitive topic of extramarital affairs, why they happen, and how we can keep them from destroying our lives. But first, let's take a moment to hear some important ministry updates.
3: Thanks, David, and welcome to Pathway to Victory. Today, we're dealing with a sensitive subject. King Solomon's Counsel to Husbands and Wives was written thousands of years ago, but it's never been more relevant than right now. Any historian can tell you that decadence has pervaded cultures all the way back to the beginning of time. And compromise in marriage always bears the same outcome, misery and disappointment. And so, during today's program, we'll seek Solomon's counsel in Proverbs chapter 5 on how to protect our marriages from any semblance of compromise. Now, this is one of the subjects I've addressed in my best-selling book called The Solomon Secrets, 10 Keys to Your Success. This is one of the most highly requested books in our collection because the application is so needed and clear. And when you give a generous gift to Pathway to Victory, we'll make sure a copy is sent promptly to your home. And if you've never contacted us before, today is a wonderful day to do that. I'd like to send you, without any cost or obligation, something I'm very proud of, the In God We Trust 2-disc patriotic celebration by our world-class First Baptist Dallas choir and orchestra, along with messages from me. It's my gift to you just for reaching out, and I think it will leave you both stirred and grateful. David and I will give more details on these resources later, but right now let's begin today's message titled, Graze in Your Own Pasture.
5: I read the account of a group of Florida teenagers who were found guilty of a brutal murder. They had taken the lives of three innocent citizens. And their weapon was neither a gun nor a knife. In fact, these teenagers were not even present when their victims were killed. But they were guilty of the crime. As a prank, these teenagers had removed the stop signs at a four-way intersection. The result was motorists, when they should have stopped, they proceeded. The result was a fiery crash that cost them their lives. Today, we're living in a culture in which people are trying to remove the stop signs that God has put into place. Stop signs for our benefit. Our culture is telling us that it's okay to proceed

0: when God has said to stop. They're telling us it's okay to engage in behavior which God has forbidden. And whenever we ignore God's stop signs, God's boundaries in our life, the result are much more catastrophic than even a fiery automobile crash. Today, as we continue our series on the book of Proverbs, we're going to look at one of those stop signs that God has put into effect for our benefit. It's a stop sign that is being routinely ignored today. But if we are going to master the art of living well, which is what Proverbs in this series is all about, we have to pay attention to this stop sign. It's a stop sign regarding our sexual behavior. And the stop sign is very clear. It's very simple. God's word says, no sex outside of marriage. That boundary, that stop sign has been put into effect for our benefit, yet when we ignore it, we're putting our emotional, our spiritual, and even our financial well-being at risk. Instead of ignoring that stop sign, Solomon, the wisest man who ever lived, learned the hard way that the best way to experience emotional and sexual fulfillment in life is to follow God's guideline, which is simply to graze in your own pasture. Now, let's look at that in the scripture today. If you have your Bibles, I want you to turn to Proverbs chapter 5. Proverbs chapter 5. Once I was speaking at a family conference, and one evening I spoke on the subject of adultery. And I closed my message by saying to the audience that night, there are some of you here this evening who are engaged in an affair, in a relationship with someone other than you, your mate. You think nobody knows what you're up to. That may or may not be true, but God knows. God's watching, and God will judge. And I close with Proverbs 5:21, for the ways of a man are before the eyes of the Lord, and he watches over all of his paths. We finished the conference, and Amy and I were walking down to the ice cream stand where people would gather after the evening conference. And Amy always gives me good feedback on my messages. And she said, now, Robert, wasn't that a little over the top? A little melodramatic. I mean, how do you know somebody in that conference was engaged in an extramarital affair? 30 minutes later, we're standing there eating our ice cream and socializing with the conference people. The conference director comes up to me and he says, how did you know? How did you know? I said, how did I know what? He said, how did you know that this week one of the conference participants has been engaged in an open affair with somebody else's wife? Well, the fact is, I didn't know. But I knew in a crowd that size, I know in a crowd this size, that there are some of you who are engaged in sexual sin right now. I've seen it for 30 years in ministry, over and over again. A father locked in a bitter custody battle for his children because his wife has left him for another man or even another woman. Or a wife who feels belittled and betrayed because of her husband's addiction to pornography. Or a Christian leader who has to give up his ministry all because of an improper relationship with a counselee. All we have to do is look around and see the effects of sexual immorality. They are everywhere. Solomon understood, perhaps better than anyone, the cost of sexual immorality. Do you remember the circumstances regarding Solomon's life? Remember his parents, King David, and the woman Bathsheba? Bathsheba and David had been involved in that illicit affair that was the scandal of the kingdom of Israel. As a result of that illicit affair, they produced a child who died as a result of God's judgment. They later tried to legitimize their relationship, and they got married, David and Bathsheba, and they produced a child named Solomon. But even though God forgave David of his affair with Bathsheba, David spent the rest of his life suffering the consequences of that affair. Those consequences included a divided kingdom, a disloyal son, and a dead child. You would think that Solomon would have learned, but he didn't. The fact is, Solomon inherited his father's proclivity for sexual immorality. By the way, dads here today, if you're living an immoral life, don't be surprised when your sons and daughters fall into immorality as well. They learn that behavior from you. I'm reading right now the new biography on Joseph Kennedy Sr., the patriarch of the Kennedy clan. If you want to understand the well-documented sexual immorality of John F. Kennedy and his older brother Joe Jr. and Ted Kennedy, all you have to do is look at what they saw in their father. In fact, the book says that the sons, when they came of age and began to get involved sexually, they talked about their dad and all of his young girlfriends that he kept around him. They learned that behavior from their dad. And dads, the same thing is true of you. If you're engaged in sexual immorality, your kids will pick up on it. Your kids are watching you and they are going to imitate your behavior. That's exactly what happened to Solomon. He followed in his father's footsteps, and we find the sad epitaph of his life in 1 Kings 11, verses 3 and 4. Look at how Solomon's life ended. And he had 700 wives, princesses, and 300 concubines, and his wives turned his heart away. For it came about when Solomon was old that his wife turned his heart away after other gods, and his heart was not wholly devoted to the Lord his God as the heart of David his father had been. Although Solomon chose not to learn from his father's mistake until it was too late, the fact is you and I can learn from Solomon's mistakes. Late in life, he collected these proverbs and he talked about the cost of sexual immorality. What happens to a person who falls into sexual immorality? Just jot down some of these verses. Proverbs 5, verses 3 to 5 and 8 and 9. For the lips of an adulteress drip honey, and smoother than oil is her speech. But in the end, she is bitter as wormwood, sharp as a two-edged sword. Her feet go down to death. Her steps lay hold of Sheol. Keep your way far from her, and do not go near the door of her house, lest you give your vigor to others and your years to the cruel one. Or Proverbs 6, verses 26 and 27, for on account of a harlot, one is reduced to a loaf of bread. An adulteress hunts for the precious life. Can a man take fire in his bosom and others and not be burned? Verses 32 and 33 of Proverbs 6. The one who commits adultery with a woman is lacking sense. He who would destroy himself does it. Wounds and disgrace he will find, and his reproach will not be blotted out. Or Proverbs 22, verse 14. The mouth of an adulteress is a deep pit. He who is cursed of the Lord will fall into it. You get the idea. Why is it that intelligent men and women, many of whom claim to be Christians, why is it so many of them are willing to jeopardize their career, abandon their families, and even reject their faith in order to follow and fall into a relationship that is destined to fail? Remember, the Bible says, as a man is in his heart, that is his mind, so is he. All immorality begins in the mind. There is wrong thinking that leads a person into sexual immorality. And today, for the few minutes that we have, we're going to look at what I call five fatal fallacies found in the book of Proverbs. Five fatal fallacies in our thinking that lead to sexual immorality and especially adultery. Let's jot those down today. Number one, what's the fallacy, the error that leads us into sexual immorality? It's the thought that it could never happen to me. It could never happen to me. Now, speaking of stop signs, I need to stop here and give a word of explanation. When Solomon writes about sexual immorality, he is primarily referring to adultery. But this stop sign that says no sex out of marriage talks about any kind of sex outside of the marriage relationship. In 1 Corinthians 6, verse 18, Paul wrote, "Flee immorality, for every other sin that a man commits is outside the body, but the immoral man sins against his own body." That word immorality in Greek is the word porneia. We get our word pornography from it. And the word porneia is an umbrella term. It refers to any kind of sexual activity outside of the marriage relationship. For example, for single adults, it would be fornication. When a single adult engages in sex with someone other than his mate, that is fornication, sex outside of the marriage relationship. Homosexuality, that is sex with somebody of the same sex, that is out of the bounds of God's relationship. Pornography, porneia, immorality, graphe, riding, that is receiving sexual fulfillment from sexual writing, or in today's world, the internet, or digitally. Any sex outside of the marriage relationship is classified as immorality. And the reason I mention that is because today we're going to talk about what Solomon says specifically about adultery. But what he says about adultery is also true about fornication, premarital sex. It's true about homosexuality. It's true about pornography as well. Now, what does the Bible say about this? Well, first of all, the Bible says, don't ever fool yourself into saying, it could never happen to me. Some of you are already starting to feel a little self-righteous right now. You say, well, Pastor, I could never fall into doing that. Don't fool yourself. The fact is, any one of us here today, in day one, watching on Pathway to Victory, any one of you is capable of falling into sexual immorality. I'm capable of falling into sexual immorality. And the reason is twofold. The reason all of us are susceptible to sexual immorality is, first of all, because we have all inherited a corrupt nature. In Romans 5, verse 12, Paul says, for through one man, Adam, sin came into the world, and death spread to all men because all men sinned. Every one of us have inherited this proclivity toward immorality, toward sin. We have this corrupt nature. The Russian dissident Alexander Solzhenitsyn said, the line that divides good and evil runs through the heart of every man. Every one of us is capable because of this inherited corrupt nature. But there's a second reason we're all susceptible to this sin, and that is because we have an active opponent. We have an enemy who has set his sights to destroy every one of us. In Ephesians 6, verses 11 and 12, Paul writes, put on the full armor of God that you may be able to stand firm against the schemes of the devil. For our struggle is not against flesh and blood, but against the rulers, against the powers, against the world forces of this darkness, against the spiritual forces of wickedness in the heavenly places. Listen to what James said in James 1:14. But each one of us is tempted when he is carried away and enticed by his own lust. Now, this is key, folks, to understanding how Satan is going to bring destruction into your life. How are we tempted? When we are, first of all, carried away. That Greek word elkomai means to be drawn with an inward power. That refers to our corrupt nature that we have. What is it that causes sin? It's, first of all, our own corrupt nature. We're tempted when we are carried away, that is drawn, but also when we are enticed. That word enticed, you've heard me say before, is a fishing term. You know how a fisherman does his thing. He'll take a piece of bait and he will put it on a hook and he drops it, plops it in the water at just the right spot, hopefully. And when that fish, who is blinded by hunger, sees that bait, that fish snaps at the bait, not realizing that in the middle of it is a hook that's going to destroy him. Now listen to this. Satan is a master fisherman. He already knows you have that hunger. We all have that hunger toward emotional and sexual fulfillment. And he knows just the right time to plop that piece of temptation right in front of us. He knows when we're hungriest. He knows when we're most vulnerable. And at that most vulnerable time in our life, when we are most craving that emotional and sexual fulfillment, he drops that bait in front of us. And people snap at it. They bite at it, not realizing that right in the center is a hook that will cost them their life. That's how sexual temptation works. My friend and late mentor, Dr. Howard Hendricks, told me one time that he used to keep with him a little black book, not the kind you're thinking about. It's a different kind of little black book. In that black book, he had recorded the names of every pastor he knew, every friend, every colleague who had fallen into sexual immorality. And he said one day he was on a plane, he took that book out and started looking at that list of names. It had grown to 100 people, 100 pastors and Christian leaders. And he said, you know, I wondered, is there any common denominator among these 100 men? And there was. He said the common denominator was every one of them thought it could never happen to him. Don't let yourself think that you are above this, that it could never happen to you. In Proverbs 18, verse 12, Solomon says, before destruction, the heart of a man is haughty, prideful, but humility goes before honor. Listen to me, our corrupt nature that we all have, our active opponent, Satan himself, whom we all have, means not one of us here today is exempt from the possibility of sexual immorality. Fallacy number two that leads to immorality and destruction. We are only friends. You know, most affairs, most sexual immorality begins as a friendship that is set to meet some great emotional need that we have. Marriage counselor and author Dr. Carlfred Broderick has interviewed dozens of couples, all of whom had pledged themselves to sexual fidelity in marriage and all of whom fell into sexual immorality. And after his study, this is what he concluded. He said, I am convinced that more people get themselves into the pain of infidelity through empathy, concern, and compassion than through any base motive. The world is full of lonely and vulnerable people, hungry for a sympathetic ear and a shoulder to cry on. Solomon understood that. He knew how easy it was for friends to turn into lovers, and that's why he said in Proverbs 4, verse 23, watch over your heart with all diligence, for from it, your heart, flow the springs of life. You see, the fact is, ladies and gentlemen, most affairs don't begin in the bedroom. They begin in the heart. Usually somebody or both parties are looking for fulfillment outside of the relationship that they're engaged in. And what happens is they find a sympathetic and empathetic ear, and very quickly it degenerates into sexual expression. In fact, it's interesting to me how many times in Proverbs Solomon connects sexual immorality with the spoken word. Jot these verses down. Proverbs 2, verse 16. To deliver you from the strange woman, that's the adulteress, from the adulteress who flatters with her words. Or Proverbs 5, verse 3, for the, what? The lips of an adulteress drip honey, and smoother than oil is her speech. Or Proverbs 7, verse 5, that they may keep you from an adulteress, from the foreigner who flatters with her words. Now, I'm not saying, for those of you who are married, that that means you never, ever engage in a conversation with somebody of the opposite sex. But what I am saying, and more importantly, what God's word is saying, you better be very careful about speaking to someone of the opposite sex who is not your mate. Because what can begin as an innocent, superficial conversation can suddenly turn into an intimate conversation that meets some deep emotional need that you or that other person has, forming an emotional bond that eventually expresses itself sexually. And that's why we need to be very careful about friendships with those people of the opposite sex who are not our mate.
1: Solomon said, drink water from your own cistern and fresh water from your own well. Such an eloquent way to describe the benefits of monogamy. Well, there's much more we need to discover in Proverbs chapter 5. Remember, you can request the complete audio and video message from Pathway to Victory. 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
2: 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I'm David J. Mullins, inviting you to join us next time to discover more of Solomon's time-tested wisdom for husbands and wives. 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
18: From our volatile economy to violence in our streets, the world can be a pretty frightening place. What can we do when we find ourselves in the grip of fear? Today on Turning Point, Dr. David Jeremiah turns to the 34th Psalm and offers four things we can do when we're afraid. We don't have to feel helpless. From the series, Making Sense of It All, here's David with advice on facing our fears with faith.
19: I love Psalm 34. I hope when we're done teaching it, you'll love it too. It's a turn to portion of God's Word. I write this passage of scripture in many books when I sign books or Bibles because it is a greatly encouraging passage. Psalm 34, facing our fears with faith. Faith is believing when you can't see. Fear is fearing when you don't know. And there are two options. Faith is the best. When you put your trust in Christ, He will help you with your fears. When you know He's available and you praise Him and walk with Him and rest in Him, which is what you learn to do in Psalm 34, everything will be different. We'll get to the teaching of it in just a moment, but first, another reminder of our resource for the month of July. This month we make available a wonderful book honoring our 250th anniversary as a nation. It's called 100 Bible Verses That Made America, and it was written by Robert Morgan, who's one of my best friends and a tremendous teacher and expositor. And these verses will just light you on fire as you realize how deeply rooted we are as a nation in the Word of God. It's a beautiful hardcover book that we'd love to send you for your gift of any size during this month to Turning Point. All you have to do is send your gift and say, "Send me the book on the verses that made America." It will be on its way to you before you know it. And now, let's take part one of this wonderful psalm, Psalm 34, Facing Our Fears with Faith.
8: Open your Bibles to the 34th Psalm, Psalm 34. I want to talk with you about facing our fears with faith. This is a fearful world in which we live, isn't it? These are difficult times. It's fearful just listening to the news, watching the news channels any given day, all the things that could happen. I remember hearing about a summer night during a violent thunderstorm when a mother was tucking her small boy into bed. She was about to turn off the light when he asked her with a tremor in his voice, "Mommy, will you sleep with me tonight?" The mother smiled and gave him a reassuring hug. She said, "I can't, honey. I have to sleep with your daddy." There was a long silence, broken at last by his shaky little voice, "The big sissy." I don't know about you, but sometimes when you look at the formidable things that are happening around us, you can turn into a big sissy pretty quickly. There is really no feeling in the world that I can compare the icy grip of fear. And it comes in so many different varieties. Author Craig Massey says there are 6 general categories of fear: the fear of poverty, the fear of criticism, the fear of the loss of love, the fear of illness, the fear of old age, and finally, the fear of death. Now, maybe this isn't an exhaustive list, but almost everything you and I are afraid of falls under the category of one of those larger umbrella categories of Craig Massey. Someone has described fear as a small trickle of doubt that flows through the mind until it wears a channel into which all of your thoughts are drained. Tiny fears, almost unperceived fears, can build up day by day until we find ourselves paralyzed and unable to function. I read the book that was written by Max Lucado called Fearless. In this book, he paints the picture of our fearful generation. He said, "Each sunrise seems to bring fresh reasons for fear. They're talking layoffs at work, slowdowns in the economy, flare-ups in the Middle East, turnovers at headquarters, turndowns in the housing market, upswings in global warming, breakouts of Al-Qaeda cells. Some demented dictator is collecting nuclear warheads the way others collect fine wines. A strain of Asian flu is boarding flights out of China. The plague of our day, terrorism, begins with the word terror. We are fearful of being sued, of finishing last, of going broke. We fear the mole on our back, the new kid on the block, the sound of the clock as it ticks closer to the grave. We sophisticate investment plans, create elaborate security systems, and legislate stronger military. And yet today we depend on mood-altering drugs more than any generation in history." According to one study that Lucado did in his book, ordinary children today are more fearful than psychiatric patients were in the 1950s. And as most of you know, fear is no respecter of people. Fear is not a private domain of the weak. It strikes at the best of us. does not restrict itself to the individual, but sometimes it can be transmitted to others. It is most dangerous, especially for the Christian, in its ability to slap handcuffs and shackles on us and keep us from the things that God wants us to do, bound up in a prison of frustration and hopelessness. In this prison, God can actually become the perceived enemy instead of the deliverer. Now, of course, we all know that fear in itself is not bad. Fear is a gift from God, designed to give our bodies the sudden bursts of strength and speed that we need in times of emergency. But when fear becomes a permanent condition, it can paralyze the spirit. It can keep us from taking the risks of generosity and love and vulnerability that characterize citizens of God's kingdom. How many of us have discovered that in times of fear and anxiety, we usually find ourselves opening our Bible and turning to the Psalms? It just happens to be the place where we have been before at such times. And there is no better place to turn in the Bible when you are afraid than to the Psalms. In the Psalms, we have mostly the writings of David, who not only recorded for us his praise and his prayers, but went out of his way in his discussions with the Lord to give us understanding of the situations that were going on in his own life. I've often thought that the book of Psalms is more like a journal than it is anything else. It is David's entries in every day, what's happening in his life, and then he reflects it back to God. Now, in the Psalms, there are 14 different Psalms which are introduced by words that link that particular psalm to some particular event in the life of the psalmist. We find the connection of these words very helpful to us if we want to understand the meaning of the psalm. For instance, in Psalm 34, if you will look right under the title, right under the word 34, you will notice in most of our Bibles they have this inscription: a psalm of David when he pretended madness before Abimelech, who drove him away and he departed. Now that's put there to help us understand the scenario in which David found himself when he wrote the words we're about to study. The psalmist, we are told, was in a situation, a particular situation. And we can go back to 1 Samuel chapters 21 and 22 and the surrounding chapters, and we can recover that moment in David's life. Once we do that, Psalm 34 takes on a whole new meaning. Now we understand what David was going through. We understand his fear when he wrote these words. Now, for many of you, this will be an unnecessary review, but for all of us, so that we can be on the same page, let me take you back and set the stage for why this psalm was written. As many of you know, when King David was just a boy, a teenager, King Saul was the most powerful man in his nation. When the nation of Israel was challenged by the Philistines to send out a warrior to fight against Goliath, no one, including King Saul, volunteered for that assignment. You see, Goliath was somewhere between 9'6" and 10 feet tall, who championed the Philistine army. He had challenged the Israelites to send out their best warrior, and they would have it out once and for all. This was going to be a war of economy. One man against another, whoever wins, the whole war is over. If Goliath won, the Israelites would be their servants. And if the warrior of Israel won, the Philistines would serve the Israelites. Now, unfortunately, Israel couldn't find a candidate for this role. No one wanted to volunteer for the opportunity to be a hero. None of the soldiers of the Israeli army stepped up. And even King Saul, who we now know from reading behind the scenes, was one of the tallest men of Israel. Even King Saul wanted nothing to do with it. So on a particular day, as you remember, David shows up at the front bringing some food from home to give to his soldier brothers. And he walks in on the discussion about why nobody's going to go out and fight Goliath. This has to be one of the funniest moments in Jewish history. When diminutive David walks in and volunteers to go out and meet the giant, I was watching one of the early morning news shows. They had on the Guinness World Records tallest man in the world, and he was 8 foot something. When he stood up, he just kept standing up. I mean, he was huge. Goliath was a foot taller than him. I couldn't get over just thinking about that. And you can't blame them. I mean, don't be too hard on the Israelites. Don't even be too hard on Saul. Who wants to sign up to die today? That's pretty much what it was like. But David walks in his innocent bravery, with his little bag full of food for his brothers, and he says, I'll do it. They try to talk him out of it, but he won't have it, and so they decide if he's going to go out and fight the giant, he better put on Saul's armor. Second funniest moment in Jewish history. Saul was probably 6'5", David was probably 5'2". Saul was 240, David was 130. And it didn't take him long to figure out that Saul's armor was not going to be an asset. So in essence, David walks out to meet the giant with nothing other than 5 stones, a slingshot, and the promise of Almighty God. And you know the story. 1 stone and Goliath was defeated. David comes back into camp carrying his head, and he becomes the instant folk hero of the entire nation. So far, so good. But the women of Israel get involved in the celebration. And according to 1 Samuel 18:7, the women sang a song as they danced and said, Saul has slain his thousands and David his 10,000s. And verse 8 of the same chapter says, and Saul was very angry and the song displeased him greatly. They have ascribed to David 10,000s, and to me they have ascribed only thousands. What more can David have but the kingdom? And here's the key. So Saul eyed David from that day forward. He wasn't admiring him. He eyed him. That means he watched him for the opportunity to take him out. The hatred that Saul had for David out of the jealousy, instead of acknowledging him, was so strong that Saul determined the only way he could survive was to kill David. For the next several years, David lived on the run, always looking over at his shoulder, always moving his family from this place to that place, never being able to relax and feel safe because around the next corner might be one of Saul's archers, one of his executioners. Finally, after living like this for many months, David did a foolish thing. Up until this time, he had walked in obedience. Even though he was running from Saul, he felt like God was with him. And you read that part of the Old Testament, you see that David had a lot of experiences, but God was always a part of it. But one day, David got up and decided to take things into his own hands. And before you look at me like, why would he do that? We've all been there and done that, haven't we? Someone has said that fatigue makes cowards of us all. David was tired. And at this particular point, he makes this bad decision. He takes things into his own hands, and here's what he did. He decided that if he was going to get any rest from the pursuing Saul and his army, the only place he would be safe would be in the camp of Israel's enemies. So David goes to the Philistines and tries to hide out on the other side. Now, he chooses as his place of hiding a city by the name of Gath. Here is the beginning of the stupidity that often is a part of our lives when we get out of fellowship with God. When we get out of fellowship with God, we can do some really stupid things. David decides to go to Gath and hang out. Does Gath register with anyone? Gath was the hometown of Goliath. It's where he grew up. On the way to Gath, David's hungry, and he stops in a little village, the village of Nob, in order to get some food. And while he is there, he asks them if they have any weapons, because he doesn't have any weapons. And they said, yeah, we only have one weapon. The high priest told him that the only weapon he knew about was the sword of Goliath, which had been kept as a trophy of David's victory. And David took Goliath's sword and headed for Gath. You talk about a death wish. And it didn't take very long for the citizens of Gath to figure out who was in their midst. They put two and two together and they realized that the man who had slain their giant was right there in their midst. Here's what the record says in 1 Samuel 21. And the servants of Achish said to him, "Is this not David, the king of the land? Did they not sing of him to one another in dances, saying, 'Saul has slain his thousands and David his 10,000s? Quite interesting. The hit parade in Israel had made it to Philistia. How about that? Now, David took these words to heart. I think that's one of the understatements of the Bible. If you were David, wouldn't you have taken those words to heart? Is this not David? And he was very much afraid of Achish, the king of Gath. So David changed his behavior before them, pretended madness in their hands, scratched on the door of the gate, and let his saliva fall down on his beard. And Achish said to his servants, 'Look, you see the man is insane. Why have you brought him to me? Have I need of madmen that you have brought this fellow to play the madman in my presence? Shall this fellow actually come into my house?' So David departed from there and escaped to the cave of Adullam. So when his brothers and all his father's house heard it, they went down there to him." Now go back to Psalm 34 and let's read that inscription again. A psalm of David when he pretended madness before Abimelech, who drove him away and he departed. This psalm was written by David right after this experience. And by the way, don't be confused by the interchange of the terms Abimelech and Achish. Abimelech is a term which is like the term Pharaoh. So Achish was the Abimelech of Philistia. He was the Pharaoh, and those two words are not in conflict with each other. Now, it's not hard to imagine how frightening it must have been for David when he realized that he was surrounded by the Philistines who hated him. In his mind, he thought he was dead. You talk about fear. Now he has escaped through acting like he had gone out of his mind. And he runs to this cave called the Cave of Adullam. And there for at least a while, he is alone before his family and his brothers join him. He's tired of living out of a suitcase. He'd been anointed king and he hadn't had one single day of actually being king yet. 15 years transpired from his first anointing until he became king. He's frustrated, he's discouraged and fearful. And out of that experience, he produces the words of Psalm 34. I wish I could teach every word of this psalm because every word is important. But since we're talking about fear today, let me just touch on the principles that deal with that subject. What does David do at this moment in his life that I can do, that you can do, when we're tempted to be afraid? Well, the first thing he does is almost counterintuitive. It almost is a disconnect. When we are afraid, we can offer up our praise to God, verses 1-3. I will bless the Lord at all times. His praise shall continually be in my mouth. My soul shall make its boast in the Lord. The humble shall hear of it and be glad. Oh, magnify the Lord with me and let us exalt his name together. Many of the great praise songs that we sing are right out of this psalm. You know this one? I will bless the Lord at all times. I will bless the Lord at all times. His praise shall continually be in my mouth. Right out of the scripture. That's why we love to sing it. Well, David walks into this cave and he begins to sing praise to God. He moves from the pain of his life to the praise of his lips. And if you underline your Bible, you will notice that there are five different phrases here to describe his first response to fear. I will bless the Lord at all times. His praise shall continually be in my mouth. My soul boasts in the Lord. Oh, magnify the Lord and exalt his name together. David says he will bless the Lord at all times, and his praise will be continually in his mouth. Now, how many of you know it's easy to sing a song in the day of prosperity? It's a totally different thing to sing a song in the night of adversity. But David will sing his song in the night of adversity. And notice it says, and his song will be in his mouth. He sings out loud. Not just a song in his heart, that's okay. David sings his song out loud. He's singing his song out loud to God. I wonder what that sounded like in the cave. Did you ever sing in a cave? Whoa. Good or bad, you hear yourself. So the Bible says he recovers from this moment of terror and fear. His heart is still pounding. He's still realizing that he's escaped by the skin of his teeth, that he should be dead. And out of his love for the Lord, out of the fear of his heart, he begins to sing praise to God. You know, it's a courageous thing to sing praise to the Lord when we don't feel like it. Mostly when we're afraid, we don't feel like singing to the Lord. To begin to lift up his name when we are cast down. But the courage of obedience at this point may be the most important principle I have ever learned about dealing with the difficult moods and modes of life. Sometimes we have to do what we do out of obedience and watch how the Lord takes that and turns everything around for us. Sometimes we have to say, Lord, I'm going to worship you today, and I do not feel like worshiping you, but here I go. One of the reasons we are so blessed in this generation is that we can carry worship and the means of worship around with us wherever we go, in our CDs, in our cars, in our phones. We're never away from the opportunity to plug in to some worship song that we know that honors the Lord and begin to lift up his name in praise. My suggestion to you in your fearful moments, when your anxiety starts to reach its fingers out and clutch at your heart, find some praise music that has meant something to you in the past, something that you know well, and just begin to sing it. Whether you're a good singer or not, lift your voice up in joyful praise to the Lord. Sing along with the singers on the CD. Praise the name of God.
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7: There's worse things than our kids thinking learning about God is fun. I mean, when Jesus sent Peter to go get the temple tax, go fishing and look in the fish's mouth, come on, he was having some fun with him, wasn't he?
8: It is a little weird.
7: I would think so. You know, he's messing with him a little bit, having
8: fun.
7: Love it. And Peter learned a lesson he never forgot. God can provide in ways we can't imagine.
9: That's Tim Shoemaker, and he's with us today on Focus on the Family, helping you to find creative ways to share your faith with your kids. Thanks for joining us. I'm John Fuller.
8: You know, John, all of us as parents, we want to equip our children to know the Lord, to live for the Lord, to give their lives to the Lord, right? And it starts with our consistency of our own walk with the Lord, and then how are we passing that on to our children. And it can become difficult. Where do we find those moments where a child goes, "Oh, that was awesome"? Mm-hmm. And today's guest, we're going to talk about how to create devotionals that your kids will remember, that make an impact, because you've thought it through. And certainly our guest, Tim, has thought it through. And you can get a copy of this book, and it will help you to better do your devotional time. I'm excited about the discussion.
9: I am as well. And Tim Shoemaker is an author, speaker, and writing coach. And the book you're mentioning, Jim, is called The Very Best Hands-On Kind of Dangerous Family Devotions.
8: Gotta love the title.
9: Yeah, and this is volume two, so we're so glad to have Tim back in the studio with us.
8: Yeah, and Tim, welcome back. Good to have you.
7: Glad to be here. Thanks so much, Jim.
8: Hey, a lot of parents, like I said, they want to pass on their faith to their children, but they're not always sure what connects. Mm. I mean, I remember that. You know, I did the toothpaste one. I remember doing that little devotional. Squeeze out the toothpaste, then have the boys try to put it back, or your daughters, and it's impossible. And then you parlay that into, that's how our words are spoken. Mm-hmm. You can't put them back in the tube. Once they come out, they're out there. Yeah. And I think that was one that connected for the boys. But there is this challenge, especially age-appropriate challenge, where kids need to the tactile experience, like how do we put this together? And I guess it comes down to that question. How did you come up with the idea of using what you call dangerous devotions? Every child's going to go, I want to do those.
7: Yeah.
8: Dangerous devotions.
7: Well, as a father of three boys, and then even working volunteer with youth as the years went on with my wife, you know, to hold their attention

0: That was really a challenge. And so that was really what was driving it is what can you do to get their attention? And then you follow that with a little nugget of truth.
1: Yeah.
0: And they just sort of etch together in their mind. And but yeah, they're involved in some activity. They wonder where you're going with it, and they're just having fun with it.
1: Part of the problem, Tim, I think in the parenting role, we don't get a manual to say this is the best way to parent. I would say there are some great curriculums that people should look at.
0: Right.
1: But and Focus on the Family has plenty of material for you. But in that regard, the devotional time, it is, you know, the purist is going to think, I need it to be structured. Heavily structured. We're going to do 3 minutes of an opening song, Jesus Loves Me, This I Know. Mm. We're going to move then. And we kind of make it like a church service.
0: Yeah.
1: And that may not connect with the kids according to their age, you know, eight years old, 10 years old. Mm. Action is a good thing. And really doing something with their hands is also a good thing. Speak to the parent that might struggle with that. They're more structured and they don't see the benefit of what they might perceive as play. Why during a devotion would you encourage the children to play? This is serious, Tim.
0: Yeah.
1: Speak to that parent's heart to say, no, loosen up a little bit, make it fun, and it will stick.
0: Yeah, yeah. You know, maybe even to take a page from Jesus' ministry, right? The greatest teacher ever.
1: Mm.
0: And yet God in all his wisdom, he gave us one recorded sermon, only one. Even though he was speaking all the time. But he gave us lots of stories. He gave us lots of these visuals that Jesus did. And really, every time he healed somebody, that was an object lesson. He got people involved in an activity, in a sense, and they were able to see it. And so Jesus used this, get people involved. He was teaching them lessons before they knew they were being taught. Mm-hmm. And I think that was the power of it. Whereas today, once we sit them down, we try to... Chances are they want to be bored, or they're thinking about something else that they want to do next.
1: Yeah. What about the parents? And again, I'm just speaking on behalf of the parents I know, me being one of them, that, you know, we're assuming the kids are going to go to Sunday school. They're going to get all they need right there. And that's sufficient. Versus saying, no, they need sprinkling, kind of like your lawn. You need to water it often so that the green growth is there. Spiritually speaking, we as parents need to water spiritual truth into our children's hearts so that the effect, the impact is there.
0: Yeah.
1: What about that parent that leans just too much on the church?
0: Hmm. The church isn't there enough. The church will let their kids down. Their church won't be there in the middle of the night when they really need to talk. And so if you're establishing some spiritual conversations with your kids, it becomes easier to talk more about spiritual things as time goes on. And that Sunday school teacher may be there for a year or two in their life and then they're gone or whatever. And they do great work and that's wonderful. We love that. We just want more. They augment what we are doing because we're there all the time. Like you said, with the lawn.
1: The watering of the lawn. I like that. You share a story about a dad who started doing devotions with his sons that eventually turned into something much bigger.
0: Oh.
1: What was that story out of your book, and how did it impact people?
0: I think that was one where there was a dad, I'd met him at a conference, and he picked up the books. He's starting to do devotions with his kids, and he had boys, and they were loving it. Well, he was telling other dads about it, and then that was right when COVID hit.
1: Uh-huh.
0: And COVID hit, and suddenly their church closed. But he was able to still do these devotions. Well, he's talking to other dads. That grew into a weekly group where they met outside in his lawn of 45 dads and kids, and they would take turns doing these devotions, and it was some sort of an activity. And then they would tie a nugget of truth in, and they said that was just super effective.
1: Now, that idea of dangerous devotions, what are you achieving there? And why do kids love this edgy stuff? Yeah. And then it sticks.
0: Yeah,
1: they'll remember that for a lifetime.
0: Yeah.
1: Compared to something that, let me just say, you know, could be boring.
0: Yeah.
1: And they won't remember it.
0: We were just driving last weekend back from a men's conference, and... I can't tell you a ton about that drive. It was a nice drive. But we saw an accident happen in the lane next to us. This moment of, whoa, car went off into the ditch, onto the oncoming lanes, and he was able to swerve off without hitting anybody. That was like, oh my goodness, he hydroplaned.
1: You remembered that.
0: Oh yeah, oh yeah. And into this moment of that increased heartbeat, a little bit of adrenaline, whatever. When we incorporate even a little bit of that in our devotions, where, okay, we're by a campfire here. We're going to do something. And, you know, that makes a difference. So I've got like this one here, like you can take something like Coffee Mate, a non-dairy creamer, and you throw that on a fire and you get a great big.
1: Oh, really?
0: Oh, yeah.
1: That stuff's flammable?
0: Yes.
1: Should we be drinking it?
0: I'll tell you what.
1: Well, I'm sorry. Yeah. I just never knew
2: just
1: that.
2: Toss the rest
0: don't,
2: into the
0: don't
2: fire.
0: Smoke
2: now.
1: You just changed my morning drink.
0: As long as you're not smoking.
1: It goes up in smoke.
0: Oh, yeah. Oh, yeah. Big flame. And so it's very exciting.
2: Thank you, by the way, for not demonstrating that here in the studio.
0: Right, right.
1: So let me ask you, how do you attach that to a biblical principle?
0: Well,
1: the fact that you know, coffee creamer goes up in smoke.
0: Okay, so you take a handful of it, right? And you throw them in the fire, you create this big thing. It is in your hand, Jim. It is in your power to create this great big burst or not, depending if you throw that on. Same thing, let's say when our kids are having conversations at home. It's in their power to make a big flame and make a big blow up.
1: Oh, wow.
0: Or not. It's in our hands to do that. Bible tells us a soft answer turns away wrath, right? A gentle word. And we want to encourage our kids. And sometimes, instead of just saying, hey, talk nice,
1: right,
0: take them out to a campfire, get some Coffee Mate, and we do this little demonstration.
1: This is like our words.
0: Yeah. Yep. Yeah,
1: that is good. I love that.
0: Yeah, it's fun.
1: I'm sorry we're not camping anymore. I would have done it this weekend and thrown the whole bottle on it.
0: Oh, yeah. Yeah, stand back.
1: You know, your brother-in-law and his wife recently saw the impact of these types of devotional lessons, which is great. What happened with that experience? What did they walk into?
0: So my brother-in-law, Jim, he's a pastor down in Florida, and he had done a devotional with the kids. It was with elementary kids years ago. And he had done this one demo that's a variation of it's in the book. And then his wife was going to be doing the youth group just a week or so ago. And so he said, hey, you know, we'll have you do this one. It's this cool chemical thing, and let's do this. And so she does it. Well, she just starts it. And one of the girls in the class says, oh, I know that one. And she says, well, tell me, what was the point? And the girl was able to give it. And when they looked back, it was like 10 years earlier that Jim had given that devotional when she was in elementary school, and now in high school, she still remembered it.
1: Oh, yeah. That's the point.
0: Yes.
1: I mean, that's actually the evidence of what we're talking
0: yes.
1: about.
0: Yes, yes.
1: And let me also say, you know, not every parent is the same. We have a spectrum of personality, God's bouquet of flowers. So some parents are going to be more engineering-minded, then you have other colorful parents that are always excited about everything. Yeah. But within that, for the parents that may feel intimidated in doing some of this, you know, it could go wrong. Tim, I mean, it could blow my hand off, that coffee powder.
0: Yeah, yeah, yeah.
1: I mean, you can rationalize not doing it for lots of reasons. Sure. How do you encourage that parent that's a little more hesitant to do something like this? It takes time. It takes effort. You got to think about it.
0: Yeah.
1: But what do you say to that more reserved parent who may not get it?
0: Well, with the book, we're going to walk them through it. We realize that some are going to feel like that, so we're going to walk them through it. We're going to encourage them to try it once ahead of time, and they're going to feel more confident. But when they get their kids' reactions, oh, man, that's going to move them past a lot of hurdles because they're going to see how engaged they were and how good that went, and they're going to think about that later and say, wow.
2: That's a great point.
0: Yeah,
2: and
0: it's fun.
2: What a fascinating conversation today on Focus on the Family with Jim Daly. 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
1: Tim, I want to share a story. It's so funny. So we bought this experiment from Hobby Lobby, and we connected. It's where you connect these little test tubes with have a metal strip with a battery cable, a little like 9-volt battery thing that sets up. And overnight, you submerge these, and hydrogen gas builds in the upside-down test tube, and which is rocket fuel. So the next day, you light the rocket fuel, and kaboosh, you know, it's like this, you know, big flame. That's and it's great. So much fun. And so, but I left it on the counter the next night. And Gene and I went off to dinner. It was a Jewish Christian dialogue dinner at the Broadmoor.
0: Oh, my goodness.
1: And the phone rings and we can't get to it. So our youngest at that time, Troy, who was probably 7, leaves this message. Let me play it for you.
3: Hi, Mommy. Clinton actually was dumb enough to get the battery I put my tongue on in a mini junk cable and actually plug it in the DVD player and it caused smoke. But don't worry, it did not a fire. This is Troy, and by the way, Trent did it, okay? Okay. Have I been specific enough? Okay, bye. Oh, besides, don't go easy on Trent.
1: I mean, is that a catastrophe or what?
0: That is so great.
1: But here's the lesson I learned. Put the experiments away
0: that
1: if
0: is
1: you're
0: true.
1: Not going to be at home.
0: That's true. Hey, and you know what? If there's anything dangerous, seriously, if we had anything that was considered dangerous, you know, we tell the kids, hey, this is a little bit dangerous that we're working on.
1: Right.
0: And Dad will do it anytime you want, but don't be playing with this on your own.
1: Yeah.
0: Or
1: I love the younger brother there, though.
0: Yeah.
1: Don't go easy on Trent. And so it's just so fun. Hey, you also tackle serious topics in your devotionals, like dating and gratitude and family conflict. Mm. Man, those can be kind of really hard for parents to plan a dangerous devotional around those topics.
0: Oh,
1: how
0: man.
1: Can those topics become like fun devotionals?
0: Well, boy, the dating one just popped in my mind just as you said that. So one of the big things with kids is we're stressed and we only want them to date a Christian. And that could be a hard thing. Why can't I go out with someone? We're just going out for fun or whatever it would
1: right.
0: be. And so we run a little three-legged race. So we've got two of our kids and we tie, you know, their legs together, use a scarf, whatever, tie it together. And we have them run a little obstacle course and we time them. And it'll take them however many seconds it did. Now you run the same course, same two people again, time together. But one is facing forward and one is facing backwards. Time them again.
1: Oh, wow.
0: And that time's going to be a whole lot different, okay?
1: Yeah.
0: A lot longer. And now we can transition to that truth. Hey, you know what? You can feel just as close to somebody, whether they're a Christian or not. Just like whether you're facing the same way or different
1: close.
0: Ways, you're just as close. But it can only be for a short period of time. It's going to impact you in that marathon race of life, of being married. Which way do you want to go through marriage, facing the same direction or a different direction? There's a great verse, I want to say it's Galatians 5, and it talks about the flesh desiring one thing in your life and the spirit desiring another. And when you put that together, you're going to have a real mismatch. And imagine if there was a race in life where there was a $1 million prize if they, you know, made it in a certain amount of time. And it was a three-legged race. Which way would they want to do that? I think they'd want to face together after that little exercise.
1: Yeah, exactly.
0: And the same thing goes with talking about marriage and the people that we would date. We have to make sure that they're facing the same direction or we're never going to get there to that great relationship we want.
1: You know, the thing that is amazing, and this is so true with good devotionals like these, you think you're just doing this to teach your children.
0: Oh.
1: And what ends up happening is you're right in the lesson with them, learning something about yourself.
0: Yes. There was a time our boys were young and my wife and I had a business. You remember the 1 hour photo labs and studios?
1: Okay. It's vaguely familiar.
0: Yeah. Right. And so we closed our business in 2004. There was just no need for it anymore.
1: Right.
0: We were losing our shirt. And so I took the boys on this little mystery ride. And so basically they were blindfolded and we made 3 stops. And the whole idea is they kept their blindfold on. We get to the first stop. Okay, boys, lift up your blindfold. Write down where you think we are. Don't tell your brothers. We're going to see how many you get right. And my objective as a dad, fool them. That's all I wanted to do is fool them. And sure enough, when we'd done these 3 stops, then we went to a little fast food place afterwards and said, okay, what did you have on your list? first place, second place, third place. And as soon as you see a place, they didn't know exactly where you were. And then, you know, were you scared? You know, did you feel like jumping out of the car? Did you feel like wrestling the wheel away from Dad, finding your way? No, no. Because Dad was at the wheel. Dad knew what he was doing. And it was an opportunity to say, you know what, there's like life. There's going to be times you don't know where you're at, why you're there, and you don't know where you're going next. Just like you trusted Dad, we got to trust God because he knows all those things. Mm. He's at the wheel. You trust him. And boy, I tell you what, that was ministering to the kids, but that was just exactly what I needed at that time because I was in that spot. I had no idea what it was going to look like next.
1: Yeah, that's so good. Yeah. You know, I can imagine that kind of dangerous devotional, which we're talking about, especially 8, 9, 10-year-olds, but also 13, 14-year-olds.
0: Oh, my goodness, yeah.
1: They will 20, 30 years later remember that in that moment when something has happened that was exactly the object lesson all those years ago.
0: Yeah.
1: Man, I need to remember the Lord's in control here.
0: Exactly.
1: And that's the goal. Right.
0: That's exactly right. It gets embedded in their heart.
1: Yeah.
0: It's not so much, we talked in the beginning about sitting down and having that deep conversation with our kids, and they're processing through their head there, you know, through their logic center, they're taking it in there. But when we have an activity, boy, that becomes a heart thing, and that truth just gets etched
1: I don't
0: in.
1: Want to get away for the YouTube watchers again. We see dice and pretzels. What are they about?
0: Well, you know, there's sometimes you can run like, you remember like that minute to win it type games? They'd have all kinds of crazy games and you have a minute and see how well you do. Well, you run some minute to win it games with your kids. So one is you can put like solo cups on your hands and you have to stack dice up. And so you have to see how many dice you can stack up in so many seconds, right?
1: I don't think I'd get very far.
4: Can you show us how that works?
1: Yeah, right. Right.
0: You know what? I think they're close to you.
4: I think you can do this.
0: I could slam this right over. Yeah. And or another one is you take like a chopstick, right? And you hold that in your mouth and you put a bunch of these pretzels, you know, circle pretzels or the twisty pretzels in a bowl. And they've got to try to hook as many as you can, right, in that minute. And, of course, it's lots of fun. We can have fun with these games. But then we can transition to that spiritual truth that we'd probably be better at any of these if we had more practice, right? The first time through, we're terrible at it. And it's the same thing through with many of the spiritual things. You know, prayer, trusting God, shedding anxiety. These are not easy things to do if we never put them into practice. But as we practice them, we're going to get better and better. And that's part of the Christian life is we don't just try to pull these things out when we need them. We're practicing these all the time.
1: You know, one of the great attributes, I believe, in the human experience is this idea of humor, you know, being able to laugh at oneself.
0: Yeah.
1: It's so critical because in it is humility. And, you know, when you're doing that, I'm sure, hopefully healthy enough that you're going to laugh at yourself your inability to stack dice, with your inability to scoop up pretzels on a chopstick.
0: Right.
1: And I mean, that really is the underlying lesson, I think, one of this idea that, you know, you aren't as good as you think you are.
0: That's right.
1: And that's a good thing.
0: I think
1: it's rooted in humility and experience that way. Tim, let's land here with this idea of parents who have left it to the church. You know, they're fairly formal, let's say. And what I mean by that is a little more stoic.
0: Yeah.
1: They're not excitement type parents. You know, we're not looking for dangerous devotionals.
0: Yeah.
1: But the benefit of this, even for that parent to break out of their kind of cast and take themselves a little less seriously to do things like this, to have fun with their children, 0 to 18, or probably about 4 to 18. It gets a little more complicated for teenagers, but you can still do this. Speak to those parents and say, turn over a new leaf, give it a run.
0: Mm-hmm.
1: Help your children to better understand spiritual truths through these kind of experiments.
0: Sure.
1: Make your pitch to the parent that's never done this and has never thought about it.
0: Okay, so you know what? If they're doing, maybe they're doing something on a daily basis, I'd say keep doing it.
1: Yeah.
0: Keep doing exactly what you're doing, but once a week, swap it out. Once a week, do something more active, because sometimes our kids are tuning us out. Their mind drifts. And we're not even aware of it because they're acting pretty good. But you can't check out of some sort of activity that you're having. And so once a week, do it. Because one way or another, we want to use different methods to impact their heart and to help them remember God's truth. So sometimes they can do it where they sit down and they have a very serious lesson, but swap it out sometimes and do some of these fun things. And in the long run, Proverbs talks about, right, you know, cast your bread in the water. You know, it's talking about different ways of doing things. Don't just put all your eggs in one basket. Try some other methods because one's going to stick.
1: Yeah, and Tim, here's the thing that I've learned. Don't make parenting complicated.
0: Right.
1: Because then you get discouraged and you stop doing the right things. But doing these kinds of things are simple things, fun things. Mm-hmm. They're not anti-biblical.
0: No.
1: I mean, this is like the full flavor of God's treat for us to live this life.
0: Yeah.
1: And we remember these things, and what a joy to be able to do this.
0: Right, right. There's worse things than our kids thinking learning about God is fun. I mean, when Jesus sent Peter to go get the temple tax, go fishing and look in the fish's mouth. Come on. He was having some fun with him, wasn't he?
1: It is a little weird.
0: I would think so. You know, he's messing with him a little bit, having fun.
1: Love it.
0: And Peter learned a lesson he never forgot. God can provide in ways we can't imagine.
1: Yeah. Well, again, Tim, these are such practical, good ideas that a parent of children of all ages right there can do these things and have fun. I'm so grateful for your direction to help us and for the great book, The Very Best Hands-On Kind of Dangerous Family Devotions. I mean, one, the title's fantastic, but thank you for being with us today and helping us in this way.
0: Well, I'm glad to be here.
1: 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And I want to share this with you as well. We recently heard from a listener named Mary who wrote to us and told us this: I grew up in a dysfunctional family and realized I wanted to parent differently. 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I'll be supporting Focus on the Family until I'm in heaven. It doesn't get better than that.
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7: 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I'm Dustin Huffman. Front month corn futures 5 to 6 cents higher. Soybeans anywhere from 14 to 16 cents higher here on the overnight. We'll look at those numbers coming up here very soon. Solid gains were posted in corn, soybeans, and wheat overnight as a trade in fresh buying interest has resurfaced once again. This is partially from escalated fighting in the Black Sea that's halted grain vessel movement from that region. Direct attacks on vessels has further restricted grain movement from the region, and the U.S. and Iran are seeing a fighting increase, adding to war premiums in the market. Energy values are a little softer this morning, but still well above last week, with crude gaining over $11. Retail gasoline values are rising again as well, straining global economies. The addition of weather risk is also giving futures support as the global growing conditions remain less than ideal in several regions. The U.S., EU, and Australia are being the closest watched right now. Soybeans are taking additional support from news Argentina is importing soybeans from Paraguay to satisfy crush demand. This is raising serious questions about the size of Argentina's soybean crop. More buyers are showing up for U.S. soybeans and products, showing they may be concerned with global production as well. We'll look at the numbers next.
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7: On the overnight, September corn up 6.5 at 451 and a quarter. December new crop up 6 3/4 at 474 and a quarter. August soybeans up 17 cents at 1221 and a half. November new crop up 16 3/4 at 1219 and 3/4. Soybean meal up $2.30 at 322.50. Soy oil 23 cents higher at 75.04. Chicago wheat up 0.75 at 683 and a half. Kansas winter wheat trading up 0.75 at 733. Kansas spring wheat up 4 at 702 even. Minneapolis spring wheat up 2.5, that's at 694 and a quarter. Oats trading up 9 3/4 at 352 even. That's Market Matters.
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10: Satan knows that if he can get you to become careless with sin, if he can get you to become careless and being disobedient, you're going to face calamity. And that calamity is not going to only impact you, but impact everybody around you. Your testimony will be tarnished. Your witness is going to cease. Your passion for Christ is going to cool off. And your love for others will be no more.
11: 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Today, Joshua's response to a sinful situation offers a reminder that disobedience not only impacts your life, but also invites collateral damage and disaster into the lives of those around you. I do hope you'll be able to continue listening with me as Dr. Michael Youssef brings a powerful word of truth on this episode of Leading the Way.
10: Probably there is not too many experiences that can be more devastating than being ambushed. And you know what I'm talking about. Family that seemed to be doing well and everything is going fine. And all of a sudden, out of the blue, a spouse asks for divorce. Wham!
12: a businessman who's been enjoying God's material blessings, financial blessings, and all of a sudden, wham, one deal threatened all that he had worked for. I'm talking about the person who had experienced victory. And within a very short period of time, there is a public defeat. Those are the kind of ambushes that I'm talking about, where you find a person on his face like Joshua crying out to God saying, why? Why is this happening? But really the question is more than just why. It's because often the Lord graciously points out things in our lives as to why, that we are not suffering unfairly or unjustly, but there are basically the consequences of things we've done or have not done. But the question is, am I willing to confront the reasons for failure? Am I willing to find the hidden facts inside of me? Why do I say this? Because often we want to cover it up instead of exposing it to God's sunshine. We often try to hide it instead of allowing God to clean it up. And we often deny it instead of admitting it. And beloved, that's where you find the Israelites today in Joshua chapter 7. Because after a flush of victory, after the impenetrable wall supernaturally collapses in front of them, after the plan of God was fully obeyed, after such unity like they've never experienced before and perhaps since, after all of that, wham, there is an ambush in a little town after they conquered the big one, little tiny town by the name of Ai. And Joshua feels devastated, so he goes on his face before God and he says, why? You notice God said, hey, what are you doing praying? Have you ever heard God say, hey, what are you doing praying? But isn't that also human nature, that as soon as we hit trouble in life, we always blame God first. Before we do anything else, start blaming God. While in reality, in this particular case, defeat was the consequence of breaking the covenant. Defeat was the result of disobeying of the injunction of God. Defeat was the reason that because things are hidden right there in their midst, the reason for defeat was hidden sin. The reason for defeat was the breaking of God's command. And here is a very familiar scenario in the life of many Christians. When you need God's intervention in your life, when you need God's supernatural answers to prayer, when you're asking specifically for the Lord to do something because it is impossible any other way, you walk with God. You become a prayer giant. You become a prayer warrior. You confess sins that is displeasing to the Lord. You take care of it, and God in His mercy answers your prayer, and you are elated, you are ecstatic, you are excited at God answering prayer. You are so thankful to the Lord. You are full of gratitude. You are overjoyed for a short period of time. And then slowly but surely, the euphoria of gratitude gets crowded with life's problems. Slowly but surely, the thankfulness for God's past intervention becomes hazy in the background of new and fresh temptations in life. Prayers become sporadic. Time with God becomes telegraphic. And the blessings of God becomes our occupation. Until we experience a defeat. There's an ambush. And then we find ourselves like Joshua, our faces on the floor saying, God, why? Why? I want to give you three stages for defeat and restoration as we see them here and indeed in the life of many Christians. I know that's the case in my life. And they are as follows. There's carelessness followed by calamity, then followed by closure. Carelessness probably the greatest problem with the 21st century Christians is that they underestimate the power of sin. The greatest problem of the Christians of the 21st century is they underestimate the power of sin. They say, I know what the Bible said about this or that or the other thing, that sin, but it is different in my situation. After all, I'm saved. After all, it's all of grace, isn't it? After all, Christ died on the cross for my sins. After all, I have liberty in Christ. Using the right words to justify the burning of the conscience. But none of this can be used to justify or rationalize disobedience in the child of God's life. None of that can be an excuse for carelessness with sin. And that is why the Bible said that you must fulfill your salvation in fear and trembling. Beloved, worse than the sin of disobedience is the sin of presumption. Presuming on the grace of God, presuming on the mercy of God, presuming on the goodness of God. Let me give you some examples of how we rationalize disobedience in our lives. The Bible said the tithe belongs to the Lord, to the storehouse. But we explain it away by doing other things with it and say, oh, God doesn't need it. Sure, He doesn't. You need to give it. Or integrity, ethics, and behavior. They are our testimony to this dying world. This is our testimony to a sinful world. But we explain it away. We explain it away. Oh, this is just part of doing business. I was talking to a brilliant young man. He is the top of the top in his field. And he's been there for many years. But he hit the ceiling as far as promotion is concerned. And finally, somebody was honest enough to tell him the reason why. Because he would not lie. Isn't that amazing? The kind of world we live in today. Achan, the son of Carmi, heard God's injunction with his own ears. He heard the words, you must not take any of the spoils, for they belong to the Lord. But when nobody was looking, when nobody was there, when he was alone, he looked and he saw the gold and the silver and the imported clothes from Babylon. They're very expensive. And he said, nobody's watching. Nobody can see. So he coveted. He took and he hid. And he thought he could get away with it. But here's the problem. Because sometimes when we are in disobedience and God does not react or does not send the consequences of that obedience immediately, it may even go for weeks or months or years, we begin to convince ourselves and that must be all right. God must not be all that displeased. And we think we can get away with it. Achan probably had fear in his heart. I've got to provide for my family. After all, I've got to store up some provision for the future. I've got to take care of myself. Remember from the last message, when fear is up, faith is down. When faith is up, fear is down. He was at a moment of fear gripped into his heart. And here Achan had forgotten God's supernatural provision of manna in the wilderness for 40 years. He had forgotten the incredible supernatural hand of God that crossed him over the river of impossibility. He had forgotten the supernatural intervention of God when the impenetrable wall collapsed just by shouting. As if to say, oh, yes, yes, yes, yes, yes. Yes, I know God did all that in the past, but will He do it in the future? Now, my beloved, let me tell you something. This is deadly thinking. If you think that God did things in the past, but He's not going to do them in the future, you are mistrusting the faithfulness of God. And this kind of deadly thinking leads, secondly, to calamity. Carelessness leads to calamity. Now, Achan's disobedience did not only bring disaster on him, but on the whole community. The entire army of Israel was defeated. You see, we often think that we can hoard and keep the tithe and offerings and do other things with them. And as I said, we'll say God doesn't need it. And we think, well, this is a personal matter. Well, listen to what Malachi said, chapter 3. God said that when you don't return to God what belongs to God, you are stealing from God. Now, I didn't say that. God said that. Robbing me, he said. And he said, how can man rob God? We said, you're robbing me by keeping your tithe and offering. But the truth is, to carry the word of God to its logical conclusion, listen to me, there are some people who are driving to churches in stolen cars. There are some people who are going to be eating stolen food and dressed in stolen clothes. And God is a patient God. And he'll be patient and patient and patient. But then, wham, the consequences catches up with us. And as we cry to God in the midst of our calamity, he says, I didn't do that. You did that. Remember what my word said. Remember what my injunction said. Or take the person that is not spending time with God, the person who is not witnessing to the power of God in their life, to the salvation that they've received from the hand of God, and take that person who is absolutely so silent that people at work and school don't know if they're believers or not. They can go on like that for a while before the consequences of their disobedience, the consequences of carelessness where the sin of disobedience catches up with them. When God gave Israel the victory, and he took them across the river of impossibilities, when God gave them victory and the walls collapsed, God's desire for them was to go from one point of glory into another. God's desire for them, not to get over the walls, or destroy the walls and over the river, and then get defeated in a little town. That was not God's desire for them. God's desire for them was for them to go from height to greater height, from mountaintop to greater mountaintop, to go from one level of experience with God to a greater level of experience with God. And beloved, God wants the same thing for you. He does. As you develop intimacy with him, he wants you to touch someone's life, then another one, then another one, then another one, until you claim your school and you claim your workplace and you claim your neighborhood for Jesus Christ. But some allow the cares of this world. Some allow the material possessions to blindside them as to their call in life, until they find themselves on their faces with a full-blown calamity. Satan knows that if he can get you to become careless with sin, if he can get you to become careless in being disobedient, you're going to face calamity. And that calamity is not going to only impact you, but impact everybody around you. It's going to impact a lot of people. Your testimony will be tarnished. Your witness is going to cease. Your passion for Christ is going to cool off. And your love for others will be no more. And if Satan succeeds in getting you to become careless in sin, he knows that. He knows not only will you be impacted, but a whole lot of other people will suffer as well. And that is why it is vitally important to know the third step. The third step, closure. How do you bring this to a closure? How to bring that carelessness and the calamitous results to closure? You know, the man that we refer to as St. Augustine. When St. Augustine, and he tells that in his confession, when he was young, he used to pray this prayer. Oh God, give me chastity, but not yet. But not yet. Some of us may identify with young Augustine. you know that there is carelessness in your life. And that is the consequences of which you received some calamitous news. You know that carelessness with disobedience is keeping you from being effective witness for Jesus Christ. You know that is hindering you from experiencing glorious things that God has for each of you. You know that it is keeping you from experiencing victorious living, which is God's desire for all of us. You know that others are not being affected by your life because of that carelessness. And through it all, you say, Lord, I want to repent of that. Lord, I want that to be extracted out of my life. Lord, I want to be fully obedient to you, but not yet. In many ways, listen to me carefully, please. In many ways, there is a little bit of aching in all of us, including your pastor. And that is why we must constantly purge the disobedience out of our life. When Achan was fingered out by God, he realized that by his disobedience, he broke the commands of God, that he betrayed the community, that he caused defeat on God's army. How? He said, I saw, I coveted, I took, and I hid. John later on tells us it's called the lust of the eye, the lust of the flesh, and the pride of life. Listen, I think Achan could have used psychobabble like we hear today. He could have said, well, Brother Michael, you don't understand. I was deprived as a child. You know, my parents didn't give me these things. Brother Mike, you don't understand. I have taken what I deserve. I have taken that which is due to me. Furthermore, these are very small things in comparison to all these other spoils. What are they in comparison to the big stuff? Nobody's going to miss it. Nobody's going to miss it. I'm entitled to some pleasures in life, am I not? I'm entitled to take care of myself and take care of my family. I've done a lot of good in my day. Can I get some good back, even if I help myself to it? To his credit, he confessed. Sin must be confessed, it must be purged, it must be turned away from. And that is why in the book of Hosea, chapter 2, verse 15 said, one of the great verses in the Bible, the valley of Achor, that's named after Achan. The valley of Achor is the door of hope. So what does that mean, Michael? It means that the very valley in which sin was purged, the very valley where Achan's sin and the consequences of his sin were buried, become a door of hope. The very place where confession was purged is the very place of a new beginning, is the very place of a new hope in life, is the very place of a new ministry, is the very place of a new testimony, is the very place of new faithful you. Beloved, listen to me. You can be no more careless with sin than you would be careless with cancer. Disobedience is a cancer. It is a cancer in the life of the believer that is growing inside of you. Oh, you may dismiss its symptoms. You may ignore its pending consequences. But the truth is, there is only one way to deal with it. One way. And that is to purge it. And you purge it constantly and repeatedly. And then watch how God gives you victory. You see, A was eventually defeated by the Israelites, but only after disobedience and sin was purged. Don't wait until it becomes too late. Don't misinterpret the patience of God. Paul pleads with the Romans, do not misinterpret the patience of God in your life. Purge it today. Purge it today. You know what it is. Is it pride that is eating you alive? Is it bitterness that is corroding your soul? Is it unfaithfulness with what belongs to God? What is it? You know what it is. God's finger is pointing to it. And today you have an opportunity. Let this be the moment of decision, of purging whatever disobedience that you've been harboring in your life.
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3: Of all the ceremonies that are connected in our mind to the Christian faith, there's probably nothing better known and nothing more fundamental even than that ceremony we call the Lord's Supper or Holy Communion or the Eucharist or the Christian Passover even. And you would think that of something so central to the Christian faith that that at least would be something that we wouldn't have any argument about. Well, you'd be wrong, because Christians do differ. They not only differ on what they call it, they differ on when they do it and how they do it and many things. There's nothing new about this, though. In the first century, before things really got going very good, the Apostle Paul had to write a letter to Corinth to explain to them what they were supposed to do about this most important ceremony. I guess we should be thankful for the Corinthian church. If they hadn't been so obstreperous, if they hadn't have been so much of a problem to Paul, none of these questions would have arisen, and 1 Corinthians wouldn't have been written, and we wouldn't have this very valuable information that comes here. In 1 Corinthians 11 and verse 17, Paul says this, "Now what I'm writing to you now is that I don't praise you. You're not coming together for the better. You're coming together for the worse. For first of all, when you come together in the church, I hear that there are divisions among you, and I have to believe it. For there must also be heresies among you, that they who are approved may be made manifest among you." He said, I guess we just have to have this type of thing so we can tell the difference, so that God can look down here and see who really wants to serve him and who's just going through the motions. He says, "Then when you come together, therefore, into one place, this is not to eat the Lord's Supper. For in eating, everyone takes before the other his own supper, and one is hungry, and another is drunk." Now, it's hard to know for sure exactly what was going on here, but one gathers, they were coming together and really having a celebration. But they weren't eating and sharing all the same stuff. I guess each person was bringing his own things, his own bottle of wine, his own sack of food, or what have you. And Paul? Well, Paul was not amused. This is the only place, by the way, in the New Testament where this ceremony is called the Lord's Supper. And it's by no means certain that Paul intended to name it the Lord's Supper. What he's doing is he's drawing the contrast between your supper and the Lord's Supper. He says, you're not eating the supper the Lord established. You're doing this your own way. The Lord's Supper, which the Corinthians were recreating, was the ceremony that took place on Jesus' last Passover with his disciples. In other words, the Lord's Supper was a Passover. The passage in question is found in Luke, the 22nd chapter. "Then came the day of unleavened bread, when the Passover must be killed. And Jesus sent Peter and John, said, Go and prepare us the Passover, that we may eat. And they said to him, Where do you want us to do this? And he said, Go into town, and when you get there, a man will meet you bearing a pitcher of water. Follow him into the house where he enters in." Now, the way this reads, it's almost like a miraculous thing, as though they went into town, and sure enough, a miracle. There's a guy carrying a pot of water, and you wonder, well, what's going on here? There's a very good possibility that Jesus had already made some arrangements with this man. For example, men did not normally carry pots of water. That was women's work. And so the fact that a man would be out there carrying a pot of water was in itself unique. And it's quite possible that Jesus, having already made whatever arrangements he intended to make, told this man, you be out there, you carry a pot of water, so my guys will recognize you when they get there. So you go out there and watch this man, watch for the man with a pitcher of water. Follow him into the house where he enters. And you say to the good man of the house, the master says to you, Where is the

0: guest chamber, where I shall eat the Passover with my disciples. And he will show you a large upper room furnished. There, make ready. Now, what seems to be going on here, and if you give a little thought to the way the Passover was observed in the first century, it makes a lot of sense. The fact is that a lot of pilgrims came to Jerusalem. Not every one of them would be able to go up to the temple and sacrifice a Passover lamb. They went up there, in fact, in ranks, and each lamb that was sacrificed probably fed, who knows, how many, 10, 15 people. So as a result of this, there was a flourishing business in Jerusalem at the time of catering the Passover for people. They actually made arrangements. They had the supper, they had all the accoutrements that were there, and the rooms and so forth. Apparently, Jesus had made arrangements with a place like that to do that. So they went and found what he had said to them, and they made ready the Passover. Now, what's intriguing about this particular occasion is that this was not the normal time for the Passover. It was 24 hours before the statutory time for the Passover. By statutory, I mean that prescribed in the law of Moses. The official time for killing the Passover lamb was the following afternoon, and ironically, or purposely, Jesus would die at that time. Most of Judea would observe the Passover the following night. In fact, in John's account, you find when Jesus is in court before Pilate that the Jews would not come in there because they didn't want to be defiled so that they could not eat the Passover, which they intended to do the following evening. The commentaries, by the way, and the scholars down through history have argued and discussed this question of the difference between the Synoptic Gospels, that's Matthew, Mark, and Luke, in their account that Jesus observed the Passover, and John's account, which says the Passover was the next night. I'll leave it to you to sort that out with the scholars. But when the hour was come, Jesus sat down and the 12 apostles with him, and he said to them, "With desire I have desired to eat this Passover with you before I suffer." You know, when he said, go prepare the Passover, go make it ready, they went and made it ready. Then the time was come, and they sat down and they ate together. And Jesus says, "With desire I have desired to eat this Passover with you before I suffer." Why should we want to argue that this was not the Passover, or a Passover, perhaps an exceptional Passover? Jesus said, "I say unto you, I will not any more eat of this until it's fulfilled in the kingdom of God." And he took the cup, and he gave thanks, and he said, "Take this, distribute it among yourselves. I say unto you, I'm not going to drink of the fruit of the vine until the kingdom of God shall come." And he took bread, and he gave thanks, and he broke that, and he gave it to him, saying, "This is my body, which is given for you. This do in remembrance of me." And then after supper, the cup, saying, this was the wine that had been distributed to each of them before. He said, "This cup is the New Testament in my blood, which is shed for you." Now, every Christian knows this bread and wine is the Eucharist, the communion, the Lord's Supper, the Passover. So the Lord's Supper is the Passover. It was an exceptional Passover, and then it was early, and the symbols were radically different because what Jesus was doing here was something entirely new. It's possible, I suppose, that in the years following, that Christians adopted the name Lord's Supper for this. It seems that they did. They did so to distinguish it from the Old Testament Passover, which was the next night. Nevertheless, what they were doing was the New Testament Passover. And the New Testament Passover is all about a New Testament in Jesus' blood. What is, I think, not always understood about the Passover, both Old Testament and New Testament, is that in ancient times, the procedure for making a covenant, in the very earliest times, was for two individuals who wanted to enter into such a covenant to cut themselves, put their blood in a cup, and they would drink one another's blood. The idea is, I have your blood in me, you have my blood in you, we are now kin. You've watched very many Westerns, you probably have the knowledge, of at least of the American Indian custom, of blood brotherhood, where they cut themselves, let their blood mingle together as they hold their hand together, which says our blood is mingled, we are kinsmen. The whole idea of blood brotherhood is one of making someone family who otherwise is not. It's kind of like a marriage, but men don't get married. But men can enter into a blood covenant relationship, and that presumably is what they did in ancient times with Semitic peoples. Now, as time went on, They substituted an animal's blood for human blood and drank the animal, shared the animal's blood to do this covenant. And then still later it became a sacrificial meal where the animal was sacrificed, the blood was sprinkled, and they shared the same food as a part of the covenant that they did. And so we come all the way down to the Christian Passover. And Jesus, back in the 6th chapter of John, makes the statement to people, if you don't drink my blood and eat my flesh, you have not eternal life. He's talking about how that the receiving of himself and his sacrifice is that which gives eternal life, the bread of life. So the Corinthians were observing this supper, but they were doing it all wrong. Instead of a solemn renewal of a covenant, they're having a big celebration. We don't know a lot about the Jewish celebration of the first century, but since it was a celebration of freedom and liberty from Egypt, we can expect that it would have been a time of feasting. The meaning for Christians, though, was a very different matter, as we shall soon see. Stay with me. I'll be right back after these words.
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0: So Paul was not very happy with the Corinthians. He just basically says, I'm not praising you for this. You're coming together for the worse, not the better. Because when you're coming together, you're not eating the Lord's Supper. Every one of you is taking his own supper. And one of you is hungry, and another guy is over here falling down drunk. This is not right. This is not the thing that Christ wanted you to do. What? Don't you have houses to eat and drink in? Couldn't you have had supper at home? Or do you despise the church of God? Are you going to shame those people that don't have as much as you do? What am I going to say? You expect me to praise you for what you're doing? I praise you not. It's very plain that Paul expected people who came together for this ceremony to have their meal at home. If they had something to drink, if they wanted to eat a lot, then they find do it at home. What were they going to do then when they came together to eat the Lord's Supper if it was not to satisfy hunger? Well, it was totally ceremonial. And Paul begins in verse 23 to explain to them what it was he's talking about. He says, "For I have received of the Lord that which I also delivered to you." Now, what follows here is not Paul's opinion. It's not merely a matter of Paul's judgment. It's something that Jesus Christ handed to him. It not only includes all the ceremony itself, but includes the time of the ceremony. He says, "What I received of the Lord, that I delivered to you, that the Lord Jesus, the same night in which he was betrayed, took bread." Okay, so the night of Jesus' betrayal was when? Well, it was the evening beginning the 14th day of the first month in the Hebrew calendar. It's in the spring on our calendar, always in the spring, as a matter of fact. And in that night in which he was betrayed, that is the end of the 13th day of the first month and the beginning of the 14th, Judas went out and betrayed him. And while that was going on, Jesus took bread. And when he had given thanks, he broke it. And he said, "Take, eat, this is my body, which is broken for you. This do in remembrance of me." After the same manner, he took the cup. And when he had supped, he said, "This cup is the New Testament in my blood. This you do, as often as you drink it, in remembrance of me. For as often as you eat this bread and drink this cup, you do show the Lord's death till he come." Now there are those who believe that this statement, "as often as you drink it, and as often as you eat this bread and drink this cup," means you can do it as often as you want to. However, the way in which Paul delivers this information, he said, "What I received of the Lord, I delivered to you, that in the night in which he was betrayed, which was one singular night in the year." Normally, when we have anniversaries of events, they are anniversaries. An anniversary is, by definition, an annual event. And it's not at all clear to me. I mean, I can kind of understand why, because of the power and the significance of the Lord's Supper and what it means to a person, how they feel that they receive a certain grace from God when they do it, that they would want to do it every week. But that's not what Paul delivered to the Corinthians. It was basically the idea of an annual observance. And in fact, what it really amounts to is the Lord's Supper. And the Lord's Supper was a Passover, and the Passover was an annual event. Paul goes on to say, and this next is kind of disturbing, "Wherefore whosoever shall eat this bread and drink this cup of the Lord unworthily shall be guilty of the body and the blood of the Lord." Sounds ominous, doesn't it? It is a little bit, but a lot of people make a mistake at this point when they say, well, I'm just not worthy to do this. They have a sense of unworthiness to partake of the body and the blood of Jesus, and sometimes don't want to do so because of that. Of course, if you think about it, no one is worthy of the body and blood of the Lord. And we make a fundamental mistake. It's not that difficult. If you'll notice, the word unworthily in the sentence is an adverb, not an adjective. And as an adverb, it describes the way in which you observe it, not your own personal worthiness. Because in truth, no one is worthy of the blood and the body of Jesus Christ. But all of us can, if we're careless, partake of the blood and the body of Jesus Christ symbolically in an unworthy manner. And that's what Paul's talking about. Not only is he talking about an unworthy manner, but he's talking about it in specific terms, he says, let a man examine himself, and so let him eat of that bread and drink of that cup. In other words, in getting ready to observe the Passover or the Lord's Supper, as the wine is handed to you or as the bread is handed to you, this is a time for looking down deep inside of yourself and being sure that your mind is focused on what you're doing. For he that eats and drinks unworthily, says Paul, eats and drinks damnation to himself, not discerning the Lord's body. For this cause, many are weak and sickly, and many sleep. Now, what he means when he says many sleep, he means they died. This is an entirely new idea. The failure to discern the Lord's body leaves people weak and sickly even to death. Now, what on earth is this about? Well, I can tell you that for years I partook of the Lord's Supper, and while I gave a lot of thought to the blood of Christ, in fact, doesn't everyone who is a Christian and who understands that Christ died in our place and that he shed his blood for us, I gave a lot of thought to that, but I never gave a second thought to his body. There are two parts to this Lord's Supper or Passover, aren't there? There is the wine and there is the bread. There is the blood and there is the body. What is the symbolism here? Well, we know that in the Bible, blood is a symbol of life. In the process of shedding his blood, he shed his life for us. But what about the body? When I was a teenager thinking about this, I can remember a long time ago thinking to myself, well, I don't understand this. I mean, I understand that Jesus had to die for my sins. I understand all about his shed blood. I understand that. But why weren't they able to just kill him? Why didn't they just take him out somewhere and, whatever the method of execution might have been, stone him to death immediately, or perhaps take a sword and stick it into him and shed his blood and kill him quick? Why did he have to go through such torment? Well, there is a reason. There's a fascinating passage back in Isaiah 53, which has long been recognized by Christian scholars as a reference to Jesus Christ and to his sacrifice. It's found again in Isaiah 53 in verse 1, where Isaiah says this, "Who has believed our report? To whom is the arm of the Lord revealed? For he shall grow up before him as a tender plant, like a root out of dry ground. He has no form, no comeliness, and when we shall see him, there is no beauty that we should desire him." These scriptures are seen by Christians to apply to Jesus Christ. He was not particularly beautiful. He wasn't desirable to look upon, although, in fact, it may have been because of the horrible beating that he went through that night. He is despised, verse 3, rejected of men, a man of sorrow and acquainted with pain, and we hid, as it were, our faces from him. He was despised, and we esteemed him not. The truth is that in originally in Judea, or speaking as Judea, to look upon him, to see him, they despised him. They held him in no respect. And in fact, I suppose most of us at a certain time in our life were in the same spirit. We hid our faces from him. But surely he has borne our pain. He has carried our sorrows. Yet we did esteem him stricken, smitten of God, and afflicted. Well, it must have been that he did something wrong that he had to go through all this. It must have been for his own sake that he suffered. It must have been because, well, God just did this to him, or it just happened. But he was wounded for our transgressions. He was bruised for our iniquities. The chastisement of our peace was upon him, and with his stripes we are healed. All these things, the stripes, the beating, the bruising, all the things that were laid upon him were done well before his death, and they were done to his body. All we like sheep have gone astray, says Isaiah. We have turned every one to his own way, and the Lord has laid on him the iniquity of us all. He was oppressed. He was afflicted. But he didn't even open his mouth. He is brought like a lamb to the slaughter, and as a sheep before her shearers is dumb, so he opened not his mouth. Verse 9, he made his grave with the wicked and with the rich in his death, but he had done no violence. There was no deceit in his mouth. Nevertheless, it pleased the Lord to bruise him. He has put him to grief. When you make his soul, his life, an offering for sin, you'll see your seed, you'll prolong your days, and the pleasure of the Lord will prosper in his hand. Therefore, God says in verse 12, I will divide him a portion with the great. He shall divide the spoil with the strong, because he has poured out his soul unto death. He was numbered with the transgressions. He bare the sins of many and made intercession for the transgressors. Paul calls the night of the Christian Passover the night in which he was betrayed. Did you ever think that if Jesus bore all our sins, and if he suffered in our place, that there are many ways to suffer? Jesus was betrayed by a close friend, as so many of you have been. He was forsaken by all his friends in a time of trouble and left alone, as many of you have been. He was denied by the one who had been closest to him, as has sometimes happened to you. He suffered humiliation. He suffered disgrace. He was spit on and mocked in your place. He was beaten beyond recognition and stripped naked in public. He was crucified and suffered for hours. And he finally died with a spear in his side and his blood flowing out in our place. All these things began with the Lord's Supper, with the betrayal of Judas. Jesus had to suffer all this because it is what we bring on ourselves by our sins and our foolishness and our stupidity. And it may be why the New Testament Passover begins at that time rather than the next evening when the Old Testament Passover took place. Because at the New Testament Passover is when the suffering of Jesus began. Remember the statement, "And by his stripes we are healed"? I often think of that when I read of Jesus healing so many people who came his way. Was that healing of no cost to Jesus? Did he just toss it off? Or did he already know, when he healed a man born blind, of the price he would have to pay for that healing later? When he healed the man with the withered arm, when he healed the man who was lame and had the palsy, every time, did he know what he was going to pay for those healings? Maybe we should give a little more thought at the Passover, or if you prefer, Lord's Supper, to the body of Jesus, which was broken for us. Think about that. I'll be right back.
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0: I guess we can understand then why Paul said in the following verse, that's 1 Corinthians 11:31, if we would judge ourselves, we should not be judged. And that's what he's talking about when he says, let a man examine himself and then let him eat of the bread and drink of the wine. And that self-examination calls for looking way down deep inside of oneself and realizing what you've brought on yourself as a result of the things you've done and the way you've lived your life. And the realization that Jesus, in order to forgive you of all that, had to suffer as well as die. He had to take upon himself all the things that you have coming, every one of them, upon himself. And so, when you step into the place where the church or your group is observing this Lord's Supper, Christian Passover, Holy Communion, a man should take a deep, long look inside of himself and be aware of what he deserves. When we are judged, Paul said, we are chastened of the Lord that we should not be condemned with the world. You know, and one almost wonders, looking at this in the context of 1 Corinthians 11, if what Paul is trying to tell us is that the fact that we do endure a certain amount of pain and suffering, and that many are weak and sickly, as Paul said, who haven't really thought about this enough, that the chastening that God lays upon us is so that we would not be condemned along with the rest of the world. In other words, we are allowed to suffer a certain amount of pain in this life as a chastisement from God to keep us humble and to draw us close to Him. Wherefore, my brethren, Paul said, when you come together to eat, wait for one another. And if any man is hungry, let him eat at the house before he comes, so that when you come together, you don't come together into condemnation. The rest I'll set in order when I get there. Remember, it's the Lord's Supper, not yours. Until next time, this is Ronald Dart.
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0: Hello, and welcome to Just in Time Ministries with Pastor Rhonda Penquite. We have more power and authority in Christ than we know, and when we learn to act on it in faith, God guarantees our success. So let's join Rhonda as she teaches us how to walk in victory.
1: So, what another week. Man, things just keep getting more and more and more happening faster and faster. Remember, we talked about this years ago, how it was drip, drip, and then it was drip, drip, drip, and now we are in the floodgates, and so it's so exciting to be alive at this time, and all the things that we are experiencing, seeing, and the things that are coming to light. And this past week, Trump signed the deal with the Islamic Republic of Iran. They won't have any nuclear weapons. There will be no tolls in the Strait of Hormuz. There's a lot of things. We're going to get the dust back. And did you see where they had white smoke coming out of one of the chimneys at the White House? And remember, that's what they do at the Vatican when they've elected a pope. And so they did this white smoke thing at the White House. So, and that was right before they announced that Trump had a deal with them. Trump authorized the toll-free opening of the Strait of Hormuz. Iran gets $0 from us. They will never have a nuclear weapon. We will remove the nuclear dust from Iran. And when we do, we will find out from where it came. And I think people are going to be extremely surprised when they find out who gave it to Russia, who gave it to Iran. Oh, this was great. Trump said, ships of the world, start your engines. And there was like, what, 17.5 million gallons of oil came out that night. Trump signed Executive Order 13848, which traps all governors, attorneys general, secretaries of state, judges, and lawyers for not upholding and implying and enforcing the law.

Patent and Trademark Office is ordered to release all patents currently held under secrecy orders related to human health, bioelectric medicine, and frequency-based therapeutic devices. Wow, have we not been talking about those for years now? Conspiracy theorists, no more. And do you know not one mainstream media outlet announced this? Who controls them? Does Big Pharma come to mind? Trump signed another executive order that requires all elected officials to release full financial records. Because the question keeps coming out, how does somebody who makes $174,000 a year become a $20 million millionaire in a few years? Interesting. Well, they went after his. He did his, so it's only right and fair. And Trump, it looks pretty sure now that he's going to fly in that new Air Force One. Remember the jet that Carter gave him a couple years ago? They got it all finished and up to specs. It will become Air Force One if it hasn't already, because they took it to Andrews Joint Air Force Base the other day. Trump went through it, and he took reporters through it and everything. And I guess this is just beyond state of the art. So how exciting. But apparently he's going to fly this new Air Force One to the July 3rd celebration at Mount Rushmore. So he's doing the July 3rd Mount Rushmore deal again. Wonder if somebody will be standing on the top of it again. If you know, you know. Trump will hold a massive rally at the Lincoln Memorial on July 4th. And there will be an ensemble of the largest formation of joint military music and ceremonial performances in history on that day. It's going to be something. Love to be there. There's going to be amazing flyovers and air shows featuring our top military pilots and equipment. And Trump will speak and then launch the largest fireworks show in history at the end of it. Wow, it's just overwhelming, isn't it? July 4th is just in a couple of weeks. And the UFC fight night was a huge success. Trump believes that divine intervention played a role in literally splitting up the storm that would have disrupted the White House UFC Freedom 250. So the storm came, and right at D.C., it split, went around the White House. How many times have we seen that happen? That's no surprise to us. Of course it did. Did you see where the Navy's Blue Angels and the Air Force Thunderbirds flew over the White House in formation, declaring freedom from the crown? Well, it's something when you got the Blue Angels and the Thunderbirds flying together in formation. My first cousin was a Blue Angel, so I saw a lot of air shows with them. And they're amazing. They're all amazing. And one of the fighters was an American, and he was victorious. But the interesting thing is his opponent was not knocked out. His opponent went to his corner, sat down, and conceded. And the contest ended through surrender rather than destruction. And it signifies that the old order was not violently overthrown. It simply reached a point where it could no longer continue. There's just so much symbolism in all these things that are happening. If you know, you know. The opponent was a European opponent. He ended the contest with a record of, you want to guess, 17-0. Oh my. And his surrender symbolized the challenge, the surrender, and then the recognition of authority. Woo, just sat down. The USC Freedom 250 served as a public ceremony required under admiralty law rules. It's the people's visible endorsement of the transition into America's new order. We talked a little bit about this last week. The sovereigns of the land, the American people, us, must give their explicit consent. And so there were people consenting because, I mean, that's big. People all over the country watch that. It's bigger than we know. So we gave our explicit consent. And there was a White House terror plot to carry out mass casualty attack on the UFC event. It was all a setup. They all knew. They had it all ready. They knew who everybody was. Two people were arrested, and DHS confirmed that the suspected ringleader is an illegal immigrant.
The War Department released

0: a third trash of records. To see the UFO releases, you go to war.gov/UFO. War.gov/UFO. And you can see all three of the releases, and I'm sure there's more to come. Incoming DNI Bill Pulte came into the office first day asking for a list of every employee so he could determine who to fire. This was according to CNN. Woo! And on her last day as head of DNI, Tulsi Gabbard released never-before-seen communications and documents exposing how Fauci provided millions in U.S. taxpayer dollars to fund dangerous gain-of-function research at the Wuhan lab. How he worked with politicized elements within the intelligence community to suppress the truth about his actions and to hide the virus lab leak origins, and he lied to Congress while under oath in 2020-24. Wow. At the same time, it's being reported that COVID shots killed more Americans than World War I, World War II, the Vietnam War, and the Iraq War combined. They have internal documents providing the FDA covered up the largest biomedical catastrophe in history. And the CDC data shows COVID shots triggered 146 neurological and psychiatric safety signals. And John Solomon has entered the government tasked with identifying documents that can be released legally to remove the bureaucratic choke points, place the original evidence before the public. And you know, John Solomon has spent years tracing the weaponization architecture from the outside. He's been tracing buried intelligence, withheld documents, election warnings that never reached the American people, voter identities exposed, foreign penetration, fraudulent identity pipelines, agencies that knew more than they admitted, and bureaucrats who kept the evidence locked behind classification walls. So this is what he's been doing for years on the outside. Now he's in. Just think what's going to happen now that he's in. You think they aren't terrified? Whew. The FBI surged to investigate voter fraud in L.A., so we may be seeing some changes there. And is the truth about the 2020 election about to come out? Remember that Trump never conceded the 2020 election. It's going to be very interesting here soon. The FDA issued a black box warning on shingles vaccines, citing paralysis and 11 times more shingles after the shot. You have an 11 times more chance to get shingles after the shot. And it's been disclosed that pediatricians, something we have known, are getting paid bonuses of $200 to $600 per child if they meet the vaccination quota, and they'll dump your family if you say no. The Dow surged past 52,000 for the first time ever. Oil plunged to $77 a barrel. And it's reported that British Prime Minister Starmer is expected to resign as soon as tomorrow. Ooh, it's coming out that they removed books from the Bible that spoke directly to our divinity. Something else that we've been talking about. Newsom could be arrested by the DOJ. He and his wife are officially under DOJ investigation. Dana Williamson, his former chief of staff, took a plea deal and is turning state's evidence against him and others. Woo! Boy, things are about to happen in California. And did you hear Karen Bass's brother, the mayor of L.A.? Her brother has joined with Spencer Pratt for a legal fight against her. This is according to Fox News. That will also be interesting. And in Charlotte, North Carolina, a city council member and both of her daughters have pled guilty to stealing over $124,000 in COVID relief money. They had extravagant birthday parties and horse-drawn carriages, and the list goes on and on what they did with that money. One of the largest immigration law firms in the United States is now shut down permanently. They were caught fraudulently claiming abuse for people in their home countries so they would qualify for visas to be imported into America. And did you see where two Antifa operatives were caught on camera dumping buckets of aggressive Georgia algae into the newly renovated reflecting pool? They did this at 3 a.m., and they are now facing federal hate charges. And then another man jumped in the pool and cut out a huge section of the new blue sealant. He was arrested. There's been multiple other people arrested for vandalizing the reflecting pool. There was a pro-algae protest around the pool. There. I go, wow. So now the National Guard and the Park Police are monitoring the Lincoln Memorial reflecting pool. The news source said, like a hawk. Oh, and did you see Barry's Library opened? And all the black contractors saying they have not been paid. That he's stiffed them. And people needed an ID to get in. Oh, and what do you think it looks like? Have you seen it? What do you think it looks like? It's kind of amazing. But Melania Trump unveiled savings accounts for foster children. So when they turn 18, they'll have a savings account. And the EU, the European Union, passed a law to surge mass deportations across the region. This is right after Trump was there for the G7 meetings. Hi, this is Rhonda. Thank you for joining us today. You are here for just such a time as this, so go forth in the power of His might and possess all that is yours in Christ Jesus.
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5: Now, let's get back here into the 12th chapter of Hebrews. Let's read again from verse 8. But if ye be without chastisement, whereof all are partakers, in other words, all of the children of God are partakers of chastening. God chastens all of His children. Then if you're without chastisement, then you're illegitimate children and not sons. Now, let me show you something here. If sickness and disease were the chastening of the Lord, then no sinners would ever be sick. Did you see what he said? All the children are partakers of chastening, but illegitimate children are not. In other words, if you're not a child of God, you wouldn't be chastened of the Lord because you're not His children. So if sickness and disease and problems of life were the chastening of the Lord, then no sinners would ever have any problems nor any sickness. Only Christians would have it. Are y'all still out there? Did you go home? Now that's what he's saying here. Now see, people say, well, yeah, the Lord chastens His children. Well, somebody got their leg broke. Well, the Lord's chastening them. Well, now let me ask you something. If you had a child, see, he's talking about child training here. You have forgotten the exhortation speaketh unto you as unto children. Now, if you have a little two-year-old child just walking a little bit and walks up to the stove and the burner is on and it starts to reach for the burner, what do? You say, don't touch that. That's hot. And you train that child, tell that child what'll happen if they do. Now, if that child goes ahead and does it while you're not looking, then you didn't do it, did you? I mean, the child brought it on itself. You just told the child what would happen if it did. Now, that's what happened to God. He told the children of Israel what was going to happen if they did certain things. And when they did it, then it got translated that God did it to them. So if you told your child, now that stove's hot, if you touch it, you'll get burned. And then you go in the other room, your child touches the stove and gets burned, and somebody said, look what you did to your child. If you hadn't told them it's hot, they wouldn't have got burned. Now see, that's the situation God's in the old covenant. So you wouldn't take a child's hand and stick it on the stove, burn big blisters on it, and say, now I did that to teach you something. If you do and they find out about it, they will put you in jail. Now see, if God did just part of the things that Christian people accuse him of doing, if he lived here on earth, he'd spend all of his time in the penitentiary for child abuse. That's the truth. Because some of the things that people say that he does. Now watch this. Here's another key. Furthermore, we have had fathers after our flesh, which correct us, and we gave them reverence. Shall we not much rather be in subjection unto the Father of spirits and live? Now notice, we're subject to the fathers of our flesh, which correct us. Now if they correct you through the flesh, it hurts. I mean, when you apply the Board of Education to the seat of learning, you can understand that. And the Bible teaches that. But now notice, it says if we're in subjection to fathers of our flesh, that correct us, and we give them reverence, shall we not much rather be in subjection to the Father of spirits and live? In other words, the Father of spirits is our heavenly Father, and if he is a spirit, he's going to chasten us by spiritual means. He chastens our spirit, not our physical bodies. See, he deals with us in the spirit. Now, there are several scriptures that we won't be able to get into in great length, but in Ephesians, the 5th chapter, Paul talked about cleansing the church by the washing of the water by the Word. See, it's the Word of God that chastens us. Now, the reason the unbeliever is not chastened of the Lord is because they won't receive it. Can you see that? God chastens you with His Word. Psalms 94 and 12 says, blessed is the man whom the Lord chastens and instructs out of His Word, or teaches out of His Word, see? That's the idea there. God instructs you. Now, the Apostle Paul came to the Corinthian church, and he chastened them with words, and he said some things to them they'd rather been beat by a pole than some of the things that he put on them with words. He said, I robbed other churches to do you service. He said, I took offerings from other places and spent it on you. And I mean, he chastened them with a word and told them not to muzzle the ox that treadeth the corn. So you see, he chastened with the word. And that's the reason that sinners and unbelievers are not chastened, is because they won't receive God's word. Now, it's out there. If they would receive it, see, they'd get born again. But unbelievers won't receive it, so there's no chastening to the unbeliever because he won't receive the Word of God. Then he goes on and ends up sowing to the flesh and reaping of the flesh corruption. Then people blame it on God. Now he said, be subject unto the Father of spirits and live, for they verily for a few days chasten us after their own pleasure. But he for our profit, that we may be partakers of his holiness. Now notice something. Here he says, our fathers in the flesh chasten us for their own pleasure, but he for our profit. In other words, if God does, it's going to profit you. That we might be partakers of his holiness. Now, in other words, ever chastening is going to make you a partaker of holiness. Because it's the Word instructing you in ways to live right. Now, if sickness and disease were chastening, then the more you stayed in the hospital, the more holy you would get. Isn't that right? From this verse of Scripture, that's what it seems to say. It would profit you and make you more holy, ever chastening that you had. And it'd be profitable to you. Well, you know, because you stay in the hospital, you don't get holier. That wouldn't have anything to do with it. Now, no chastening for the present seemeth to be joyous, but grievous. Nevertheless, afterwards it yieldeth the peaceable fruit of righteousness unto them that are exercised thereby. Now here it says, it'll produce a fruit of righteousness. So if sickness and disease were the chastening, then the sicker you got, the more righteous you'd be. Isn't that right? I mean, from this scripture, if that were true, wouldn't that indicate what it's saying here? So you can see how ridiculous that would be. So to say then that the chastening is sickness and these kind of things would be completely out of context. And we need to learn that God has given us His will here, and as we take His will and operate in His will and be obedient to His word, Jesus said this, "Now you're clean through the word which I've spoken unto you." The word cleanses. Now, I've heard people say this, well, you know, it's the chastening of the Lord that makes people get back in line with God. But now, that's not what the Apostle Paul said in Romans, the second chapter. He makes a statement there. He said, "The goodness of God leadeth thee to repentance." The goodness of God. Not the wrath of God, but the goodness of God. I remember years ago what my dad said when he gave his heart to the Lord. He said, "The thing that really got to me was that God just blessed me so much in everything I did." He said, even though I wasn't living for Him, you know, he believed in God and all that and reverenced God, but he just wasn't living for Him, see. And he said, "The thing that really brought me in was the fact that God just blessed everything I did." And he said, "He just blessed me until I just decided, you know, anybody that good, just get in with Him, you know." Well, you see, that's just exactly opposite of what most people believe. They believe that God will just whip you into line and just make you do certain things. Now, see, if God were going to do that, then He'd just make everybody get saved tonight and we'd all go in the millennium in the morning. Wouldn't that be good? But God doesn't do that. So, see, God's instruction is here that it's child training. He trains us by saying, the scripture will tell you, don't do that. If you do this, this will happen, that, and the knowledge of God, see. When you gain the knowledge of God, you gain the faith of God. If you don't know what God's promise said, you can't have faith to believe in it. And Jesus is the author and the finisher of our faith. And they that come to God must believe that He is. And not only that, we've got to believe that He's the rewarder of them that diligently seek Him. He's not the punisher of them that seek Him. He's not going to take away everything you've got, as some would say. I've heard them say, "Well, He'll do you like He did Job." I tell you, He can do me like He did Job anytime He gets ready, because He gave Job twice what he ever had. That's what God did for Job, see. It was the devil that took from Job. Somebody said, "Yeah, but Job said the Lord giveth and the Lord taketh away." Well, I saw a bumper sticker the other day that was more accurate than that. It said, "The Lord giveth and Uncle Sam taketh away." You see, it's true that Job said that, and that was Job's assessment of the situation. But it really wasn't the truth. Turn to the book of Job. This is a book that has been probably one of the most misunderstood books of the whole Bible. I know for years it held me in bondage in some things. Because actually, when I was going through some financial problems and some physical problems several years ago, I remember, just like it was yesterday, that one night I stayed up all night reading the book of Job. I was so sure I was another Job till I had to find out how it turned out. It kind of disappointed me when I got to the end and found out Job got twice what he ever had. But it really thrilled me because I found out that it wasn't God that did it at all. You see, they lied to me. They told me God did it. And I found out God didn't do it. You see, you ought to read the book of Job for yourself.
6: 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What about Job? Have you ever said that? "Yeah, but what about Job?" Yeah, I know most of you have. You've heard somebody say it. And then they said, "Well, you know what God did to Job." Well, if you really know what God did for Job, you'll get excited about it, and you'll hope that He does that much for you. God gave Job twice what He ever had. But when you get into the first chapter of Job, you find that God had not turned Job over to the devil, as some would say. Verse 12 of chapter 1 says, "The Lord said to Satan, Behold, all he hath is in thy power." Now let's back up and give you the accusations that Satan brought against God. "Hast thou not made a hedge about him?" Well, I can see God just grinning and saying, "Yeah, I did. I did that. I'm guilty." "And about his house and about all that he hath on every side, hast thou not blessed the work of his hands and his substance is increased in the land?" You can just see God standing there grinning. "Yeah, I did that. I blessed him. But put forth thy hand now and touch all that he hath, and he will curse thee to thy face. And the Lord said to Satan, Behold, all he hath is in thy power. Only upon him put not forth thy hand." So Satan went forth from the presence of God. Now, notice God didn't deny that he hedged him about. He had put a hedge about him to keep him on every side. Ecclesiastes tells us that he that breaketh a hedge, a serpent shall bite him. You will notice that Job was in fear. He was afraid his children had sinned. He kept offering sacrifices, not in faith, but in fear that his children were going to be destroyed. The thing he feared came upon him. That's what the scripture reveals, that he was highly developed in fear. That's offer number 7123.
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11: Our worldview needs to be defined and guided by what God teaches us about who He is and how He wants us to live. Mm. You know, and He gave the Ten Commandments to be the worldview of Israel. Mm. And one of those commandments is honor your father and your mother. You know, taking care of our elderly parents it's easier to ship them off somewhere, you know, than to take the extreme amount of time and energy and sacrifice that's needed. I'm so blessed by what I'm watching in my wife. If I can be 10% of what my wife has in her character toward her elderly parents, I would want that. Mm. My mom's in her 90s and we clash, you know. She's so much like me, you know, or I'm so much like her. And it's easy for me to get frustrated, but she has needs too, you know. And so I've got to look at my life and say, what's most important?
12: Jesus is wonderful. He explains the law like this. Love your God with all your heart, soul, and mind, and love your neighbor as yourself. In that, he's not just explaining the whole of the law, every single command. He's explaining the Ten Commandments. Mm-hmm. So the first half of the commandments have to do with God, and the second half of the commandments have to do with man. Mm-hmm. Right in the middle is this command, honor your father and your mother, because they represent God to you. Mm-hmm. And you are ministering to them as if you're ministering to God. That's why it says that in your days it may be long upon the land in which you live, the Lord your God is giving you. And God has given you your family, and as you take care of them, your children see you ministering to them, and then they minister to you.
11: Wow. That's really good.
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21: 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On today's edition of The Plumb Line, I am very pleased to once again be joined by Dr. Stephen O. Presley, author of Cultural Sanctification, Engaging the World Like the Early Church, new book from him. He is the Senior Fellow for Religion and Public Life at the Center for Religion, Culture, and Democracy. And we began talking, well, really about a variety of different things in the first half of this broadcast here. But as we continue on, we want to get more deeply into the book itself. And Stephen, as you said, the framework here for what you're writing comes out of the early church and how they engage the world, and how amidst a culture that we mentioned in the first part too is equally as bad as what we're dealing with today, how they were able to impact the culture and the society for Christ.
0: That's correct. Yes.
21: Yeah, and so let's start to explain this a little bit more, piece by piece, I guess. You've got a variety of different chapters here, and each one of them tackles a different facet of this. The very first is identity. I'm curious to flesh these out a little bit, because what do you mean by identity?
0: Absolutely. I mean, this is one of the key terms we have today. If you go back to the early church, it was not a Christendom. And what I mean by Christendom, it was not a culture in which Christian theology or Christian mores or the beliefs of Christianity are informing the institutions, either the social institutions, let's say marriage, or the educational institutions, the philosophers of the ancient world. In other words, they were driven by a kind of morality that didn't come from Christianity. It's not unlike, and in fact, I use the illustration in the book, of a missionary going off to a foreign country that has no historic Christian mark to it. What the early church discovered is, when I come to faith in Christ, and I talk about this in the identity chapter, I have a new identity that is grounded in Christ. And now, once I come to faith in Christ, I have to begin to learn to navigate a world that is very different and often at conflict with my newfound identity in Christ. So I talk about the importance of discipleship and worship, where I use catechesis and liturgy for forming a Christian identity. You know, one thing that kind of shocks some of my students or some people when they read about the early church is they often had a very long period of discipleship before baptism. And, you know, part of the reason they did is because it took time to help people understand what the gospel is. You know, the gospel is very simple. It can be proclaimed very simply. But the effects of that, of how it changes one's life, it took them time to kind of explain some of those impacts, how it viewed marriage, how it viewed family, how it viewed their job, a whole host of things. And so that's what I'm talking about, that struggle of a new identity. If you ever talk to missionaries who have gone overseas, the ones I've conversed with identify with this sort of thing, of the challenge of helping people understand their new identity in Christ, and then how that identity shapes the way they live in the world.
21: Yeah. And still today, identity is a major issue. And so we continue with this. It's become more gender related, but there's still a lot of confusion. A lot of people don't know where their identity is truly found. They're failing to see that identity is found in a relationship with Christ, isn't it?
0: That's right. The thing about it is, and I talk about this in the book, that early Christians had to do, and again, you already see this, as I mentioned last second, in the book of Acts. When you find your identity in Christ, for example, as a human person now, the scriptures give you a vision of what the human person is. We are created body and soul in the image of God. All of those things flow from our identity in Christ and an understanding of the Christian God. Well, that identity now shapes a whole lot of other things that are downstream of that conviction that we are created in the image of God. Who we are matters, that our embodiment matters to God, and those sorts of things. And yes, a lot of the conversations today about gender and sexuality and some of those other conversations are not built from a Christian vision of the human person. They're conceiving of the human person in ways that the scriptures don't make clear. And so that's why, even in the early church, so much discipleship was essential. In fact, in that chapter on identity, I say discipleship is as important now, if not more so, than it has ever been when we don't live in a Christendom or a Christian society. In other words, how do you live in a world that's often set against the gospel? Well, the scriptures have to continue to give you that vision. So we've got to know the scriptures now just as much as we did at any point in time.
21: Yeah. Okay. That answer, I was going to ask a little bit about how they accomplished this in their society and culture, and that kind of answers it, you know, by first and foremost, knowing the word themselves, but also then being good disciplers to others.
0: Yeah.
21: So that's fantastic.
0: I was going to say, I think a good example of that is in the book of Acts, and you find this both in the second and third century, in the Ethiopian eunuch in Acts 8, what was the Ethiopian eunuch doing? He was reading Isaiah 53. And Philip goes and shares the gospel with him. You know, the Ethiopian eunuch says, is there anything that should keep me from being baptized? And he says, no, absolutely not. But then you fast forward to Acts 17 with Paul. And where does Paul begin? Paul doesn't begin with someone who is reading the Old Testament. And now all that person needs is Christ. Paul in Acts 17 is beginning at ground zero with all the pagan philosophers. How many gods are there? You know, You're beginning at the base. And so the early church talks about this struggle of converting those who are Gentiles or those who are pagans, because you had to begin at just the base. How many gods are there? And then you could begin. I mean, Paul's speech on Mars Hill is a great example of that challenge of evangelism in a pagan world.
21: Yeah. And referring to the culture and the society of the day and being able to connect to that when he talks about the unknown God, the statue of the unknown God they have. So having that knowledge base there helps as you try to relate to those who are not only just living in the world, but are of the world.
0: Absolutely. I have a chapter on identity, then a chapter on citizenship, and that's how the church related to political authority and kind of casting that vision, going from a Romans 13 or a positive vision of the state, praying for the state, and yet always trying to maintain that sense of purity that we talked about in the last segment. But then I also talk about sort of the intellectual life is kind of a fancy term I use, but really that just amounts to the way they defended the faith, like the example Paula gave a second ago. They were actively defending, which oftentimes meant they were critiquing elements of the culture and then presenting a better or more beautiful vision of the Christian life that was different than what the culture was offering. And then I also have a chapter on public life. The church had to think through, you know, what does marriage and sexuality look like? You know, if I have a profession that is involved with making idols, how do I sort of rework and find a new kind of trade? I mean, these were struggles that the early church was having as they try to go back into the world once they're baptized and discipled to live faithful Christian lives in a world that was often set against them.
21: Let's talk about the citizenship chapter for just a moment before the break here. And you brought up Romans 13. I've done, probably a handful of programs even in the past, specifically focused on the Romans 13 principles there. And I just kind of wanted to get your view on how particularly the early church handled this, because again, I'm pointing back to the fact that while we think our government is just really gone off the rocker it's still not as bad, I contend, as it was during Paul's day and you know, shortly after Paul, when the government seemed to exist for one purpose, to persecute and martyr Christians. It's been certainly a lot worse, and yet these Christians, these same believers, were called to live under what it says in Romans 13, huh?
0: That's absolutely right. And as I mentioned earlier, you find this very, very early where, as I mentioned, Polycarp in the opening chapter of that, I use the illustration of the earliest Christian account of martyrdom that we have. One of them is Polycarp's martyrdom. And there is Polycarp, you know, questioned by a Roman proconsul. And right there, he quotes to the proconsul, "The apostles have taught us to give honor to those who are in authority." So there's this positive vision of the state, even when the state is persecuting you. But they were never shy about critiquing the role of the state. They were never shy about demonstrating when the state had not acted in ways that were appropriate. So in that chapter, coming from Romans 13, I talk about the importance of divine transcendence. Even Polycarp quoted it there in his martyrdom. But there is one king who reigns over all, and it doesn't matter who is in political authority, but there is one Lord and King who reigns over all. And then there are other principles that flow out of Romans and out of other passages that view the state's role in securing the safety of its citizens, in suppressing lawlessness, and a variety of factors that the early church saw the importance of the state in functioning, essentially providing the opportunity for the worship and the active virtue of Christians in society. So that chapter paints that vision. But along the way, the church took seriously, there's several times in the New Testament that the church is called to pray for those in authority. Almost all of the early Christians, obviously in the New Testament, are advocating, pray, pray. There's this fervency of this longing for God to intervene and God to work and God to act, even when the church is living in a culture set against them.
21: Yeah, thank you for that. And of course, the one thing that stands out to me in this whole discussion is too when the apostles say we must obey God rather than man, in reference right. to when they were being told to not speak the name of Jesus. And so there are certain situations, and that one is forefront amongst those. If you're being told not to share about Jesus Christ, it's quite obvious. That's an easy one. There are much more Absolutely. Challenging ones than that, but yeah, that one's pretty easy to say, right. nope, we got to obey God rather than man. You can find that, of course, in the book of Acts too. So Stephen Pressley, my guest, we're going to talk more and hopefully get through, just hit some highlights of a couple of the other chapters in Cultural Sanctification, which, by the way, before I go to the break here, Stephen, I presume available on Amazon and everywhere books are sold, can we say here?
0: Absolutely, yeah. Pick right. up a copy.
21: Sounds good. Look for it where you find any good Christian books. And I'll be back with more with Stephen Pressley, my guest, talking about cultural sanctification on this edition of The Plumb Line.
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21: 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I am so pleased to have Reasons for Hope as the national sponsor of The Plumb Line. 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Be sure to leave a note saying thanks to Reasons for Hope for supporting the Plumb Line. You're tuned into The Plumb Line. I'm your host, Jay Rudolph. My guest today, Stephen Pressley, author of Cultural Sanctification, Engaging the World Like the Early Church Did. And the early church certainly had quite an impact. upon the culture of the day, so much so that Christianity flourished and took off despite all the persecution of those times. And that's what we want to see in our day and age, where Christianity continues to flourish even amidst a culture which is increasingly becoming anti-Christian and anti-everything that the Bible teaches and stands for. And so this is certainly a very important book for us to look back upon history from the Word of God and from other sources too, outside of the Word of God, from other believers like Polycarp that came after the time of the Scriptures, you know, were completed. But you draw this in, and in chapter 3, you talk about intellectual life. Paul certainly had quite the discussion with a lot of these Greek philosophers and the like, and we need to do that still today. That sometimes is a big challenge. I know it is for me, even as a radio host. You still have that feeling like the elites, the intellectuals, will try to make you feel like you don't have the right to speak about these issues because you don't have all the degrees behind your name.
0: That's absolutely right. Well, another encouragement I found in reading the early church, I mean, we're still reading some of these early Christian fathers, these early Christian writers today, and they were engaged. One early Christian father I'd cite is Justin Martyr. He was an apologist in the second century, and he gives an account of his conversion. And in the account of his conversion, he basically tells the story of he's tried all the different philosophies of the day. You know, he tried to become a Stoic and a Pythagorean and an Aristotelian, and he dabbled in all of them. He dabbled in Platonism, but they all left him unsatisfied. And then casually walking by a body of water, he meets this old man who's a Christian. And basically, the old man has a debate with him about the nature of truth. And ultimately, as a result of that debate, the old man points him to the Scriptures. And he says, the Scriptures are the true source of wisdom. And Justin comes to faith in Christ and realizes that how all the philosophies of the day are bankrupt. And I give a story of that account and the story of others in the early church. Now, I draw a distinction between what I call institutional and organic intellectuals, which is what you're describing. Those philosophers I mentioned were the institutional intellectuals. They were the elites of the day. The Christians had to work organically up from the ground, but yet eventually they won the day with certain key arguments because the gospel is true, because those who adhere to the gospel, it promotes human flourishing in ways those other philosophical systems never will.
21: Let me ask you this then, because there's a lot of discouragement in our day and age, and sometimes I feel it too. Like, you get the sense that we've been canceled, we've been shut out so much that nobody's going to listen to our message. Nobody wants to hear us anymore.
0: Yeah, there's so much discouragement. I mean, I have kids, I talk with families, even at church, and I'm often speaking about this book and some of the work we do at Center for Religion, Culture, Democracy, and then some of the classes I teach at seminary, and I'm working with them. And it is easy to get pessimistic. And with that, you know, you read these early Christian thinkers, and then I think about the intellectual life today, and I think about the good arguments that we can make, the truth of the gospel. And I truly believe, and I know the early church was convinced of this, Justin Martyr, who I just mentioned, wrote an early Christian apology defending the faith to the Roman emperor. He describes how all of those who had come to faith in Christ had been transformed. They were previously involved in all kinds of immorality, but now through the gospel, they have been redeemed. They have been saved. Their lives, they are flourishing. And in spite of the fact that we might not be in position of academic institutions and we might have lost some of the academic institutions, we can still make the arguments and we can still do so in books and writing and on radio shows and podcasts. And ultimately, the Christian vision of human flourishing will win the day. The gates of hell will not overcome the church, as Matthew 16 says.
21: Yeah, exactly. Amen. Well, we have 3 minutes or so left, and I want to just touch on public life and give you enough time to kind of sum up what you want to leave the listener with here. But as far as public life, one thing that I think of a lot is our platform, I guess, is the best way to put it. I'm blessed to have a platform on the radio, but everyone has a platform of some sort. Maybe it's just with your own family. That's still a platform that you have. And we want to use that platform. We don't want to be ashamed of the gospel of Jesus Christ. We don't want to hide our gift or our platform under a bushel. And so that's kind of what I think of when I think of the chapter on public life. I don't know if that hits some of it anyway.
0: Absolutely. The real challenge is, I sort of mentioned this briefly in the last session, is once you come to faith in Christ, it changes a lot of things. And as we've been describing this whole section of seeking sanctification, seeking holiness, it matters. And the people around you who are not only either in your family or your network, they will be impacted positively and negatively by it. And that public life chapter casts a vision of the Christian life in this world in which Christians are called to be people of virtue, to be holiness. I call it a moral apologetic, the defense of the faith that demonstrates the beauty and the goodness of the gospel by Christians who are living out their faith in ways that are attractive, in ways that demonstrate that flourishing. So now you don't have to have 10,000 followers on Twitter to impact your family, to impact your church, to impact the people with you at work. You know, those people around you who, as First Peter says, see your good deeds and praise your Father in heaven.
21: Yeah, I want to just bring up a couple sentences here out of the final chapter, the chapter on hope in the book Cultural Sanctification that we're talking about, where you say, living in the shadow of the mighty Roman Empire, the theologians of the first few centuries give a central place to the Christian hope. They were interested not merely in communicating some scattered points of doctrine, but in a great cosmic story that moved from creation to consummation. And so I thought maybe we could just feed off from that for our final thoughts here, and anything else that you want to add to that as well as you sum things up for us.
0: Yeah, you know, hope is that theological virtue. The others sort of talk about their positions within life. Hope is a theological virtue that I see over and over and over again. It's the one thing that those embedded in the world around them did not have. I have no doubt there's many that laugh at Christianity or think what Christians believe may be silly. But at the end of the day, Christians, we do not grieve as those who have no hope, you know? And you see it lived out in the early churches. It was convicting for me as I read the martyrdom accounts or I read the accounts of hope. So I made that in its own chapter. We are a people of hope over and over and over again. And there is this real expectation that Christ is going to come again in glory. He's going to raise the dead to new life. He's going to establish the kingdom of God in its fullness. And the beauty and the blessing that all of those who have placed their faith, their hope, and their trust in Christ will enjoy that kingdom with Christ their Savior for all eternity. And so that vision of hope resonated through their lives and gave them a confidence in the public square that, quite frankly, the philosophers, you know, some of the other people could not match. And that hope drove them home.
21: Amen. Thank you for giving us a beautiful picture and beautiful truth to sum us up here. Stephen O. Presley, my guest, author of Cultural Sanctification. Thanks for being with me.
0: Thank you so much, Jay. Really appreciate it.
21: Yeah, I encourage those of you in the listening family to pick up a copy of that book. Cultural Sanctification, again, is the title. And I encourage you to reach out and share your thoughts, comments, questions with me as well. I would love to hear from you anytime. theplumlineradio@gmail.com. 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
24: He's dribbling the ball with everything on the line. He's driving down the pitch. He's facing price hikes and cuts past him. Carrier Contracts tries to block him. Oh, he leaves him in the dust. He's at the edge of the box. He cuts past the nonstop group chat trash talk. He clears on goal. He shoots. No! Unlimited data for $25.

0: Welcome to Truth for Life, where today we begin a study of the apocalyptic visions found in the Old Testament book of Daniel. Since biblical prophecy can be confusing and difficult to understand, Alistair Begg prepares us for our study by first taking a broad view of Daniel's dream and pointing out what God makes absolutely clear.
1: Daniel chapter 7. In the first year of Belshazzar, king of Babylon, Daniel saw a dream and visions of his head as he lay in his bed. Then he wrote down the dream and told the sum of the matter. Daniel declared, "I saw in my vision by night, and behold, the four winds of heaven were stirring up the great sea. And four great beasts came up out of the sea, different from one another. The first was like a lion and had eagle's wings. Then, as I looked, its wings were plucked off, and it was lifted up from the ground and made to stand on 2 feet like a man, and the mind of a man was given to it. And behold, another beast, a second one, like a bear, it was raised up on one side. It had 3 ribs in its mouth between its teeth, and it was told, 'Arise, devour much flesh.' After this, I looked, and behold, another like a leopard, with 4 wings of a bird on its back. And the beast had 4 heads, and dominion was given to it. After this, I saw in the night visions, and behold, a 4th beast, terrifying and dreadful and exceedingly strong. It had great iron teeth. It devoured and broke in pieces and stamped what was left with its feet. It was different from all the beasts that were before it, and it had 10 horns. I considered the horns, and behold, there came up among them another horn, a little one, before which 3 of the 1st horns were plucked up by the roots. And behold, in this horn were eyes like the eyes of a man, and a mouth speaking great things. As I looked, thrones were placed, and the Ancient of Days took his seat. His clothing was white as snow, and the hair of his head like pure wool. His throne was fiery flames, its wheels were burning fire. A stream of fire issued and came out from before him. 1,000,000 served him, and 10,000 times 10,000 stood before him. And the court sat in judgment, and the books were opened. I looked then because of the sound of the great words that the horn was speaking. And as I looked, the beast was killed, and its body destroyed and given over to be burned with fire. As for the rest of the beasts, their dominion was taken away, but their lives were prolonged for a season and a time. I saw in the night visions, and behold, with the clouds of heaven there came one like a son of man. And he came to the Ancient of Days and was presented before him. And to him was given dominion and glory and a kingdom, that all peoples, nations, and languages should serve him. His dominion is an everlasting dominion, which shall not pass away, and his kingdom one that shall not be destroyed. As for me, Daniel, my spirit within me was anxious, and the visions of my head alarmed me." Amen. I received a telephone call from a fledgling pastor, a young man this week, and he asked me, "How do you decide what to preach about on any given Sunday?" It's not an unusual question. It's asked quite often. I remember asking it myself. And so in response, I answered by extolling the virtues of the skiots. It stands for the systematic, consecutive exposition of the Scriptures. By setting forward the text of Scripture, saying to one another, "Now you are sensible people, you must examine the Scriptures to see if these things are so." In other words, that is the starting point. Rather than the starting point being the preacher's idea or

0: notion or preferred subject, which then becomes the occasion of looking for a passage of scripture that will enable the individual to set forward the idea. There's nothing essentially wrong in that, it's just the pattern that we have chosen not to employ. Now, there are distinct benefits in this, and I thought this morning is as good a morning just to remind us of them. At three immediate and obvious benefits of systematically, consecutively expounding the scriptures are as follows. Number one, to do so demands that the preacher himself becomes a student of the Word of God. He can't just keep going over the same old stuff. It's like he can't be like a bad lecturer in the university where he has one book of notes that he put together in 1957 and he hasn't deviated from them for the last 100 years. He's just been going at them again and again. You can't do that if you're working your way systematically through the Bible. Secondly, it enables the congregation to learn the Bible in the most obvious and natural way. I think you would find that important, that the way we learn the Bible is the way the Bible is provided for us. It has sentences, it has verbs, nouns, adjectives, pronouns, and so on, prepositions. And so we read the Bible as it has been given to us. And thirdly, not only because it demands that the preacher is a student, that the congregation is enabled to understand the Bible in its obvious and natural sense, but thirdly, it prevents the preacher from avoiding difficult passages. And here we are at Daniel chapter 7. In other words, to your own self be true. I suppose I could have just stopped at the end of 6, but somehow or another I decided that that showed no courage whatsoever. And so here we are. It's not easy, is it? I only read half the chapter. If you've read ahead, it doesn't really get much easier. We have weird creatures, mysterious symbols, perplexing images, enigmatic numbers and phrases. It's really quite daunting. As a result of that, you will find, if you do even a little research, that it is the occasion of great debate among scholars, theological scholars debate just about everything in the second half of Daniel. As a result of that, many have decided to vacate the notion of studying Daniel at all and have headed for the hills. And those who regard themselves as what we might refer to as theological sleuths have found in chapters 7 to 12 a very happy hunting ground. And some of you fit that category. Just be honest about it, and that will be fine. You fancy yourself as a kind of Sherlock Holmes of the Bible, always managing to unearth secret and hidden mysteries, which you use as intriguing fodder for talking to all of your friends. They look at you in a way with a glazed eye, wondering, where in the world did you get this from? Ah, you said, I am a theological sleuth. And this is how you come to this. Well, let me suggest to you that if ever there was a place, if ever there is a place for applying the maxim, the main things are the plain things and the plain things are the main things, then it is when you come to the apocalyptic passages in Daniel and also in the book of Revelation. In the Westminster Confession of Faith, in its opening section on Scripture, it makes very clearly the point that not all things in Scripture are equally plain in themselves or equally clear to all. And Chad Van Dixhorn, in the wonderful book that he's done recently on the Confession of Faith, picks up on that, and he makes these statements. We cannot fail to notice that we all read the Bible at different levels. And so, as the Confession puts it, the Scripture is not alike clear unto all. Some Christians understand the Bible better than other Christians. We are not all teachers, and we are not all seasoned saints. In fact, some people have just entered the Bible for the first time. Some things they have seen, but do not yet understand. There are many doors which they have not yet entered and many corners they have yet to explore. That may describe you this morning. You've recently professed faith in Jesus Christ. The Bible is an unfamiliar book to you. And you're just beginning the adventure. Given, he goes on, that certain portions of the Bible are demanding, especially for some people, It is important to be humble as we approach the Bible and listen to those who teach it. We mustn't reject an interpretation of the Bible because it is challenging to understand, either for us or for everyone. On the contrary, we should remember that this is God's revelation of Himself, and we should not expect that everything revealed about the triune God will be easy for humans to grasp. And then he concludes with this wonderful sentence, "Mapping the high points of the Bible is tiring work." Mapping the high points of the Bible is tiring work. So I hope that I won't tire you now, but I do want you to know that I have been engaged in tiring work, because it is tiring. Now, with that said, you're saying to yourself, well, you're obviously stalling for time. You haven't really done as much tiring work as you're suggesting to us. And so you're hoping that the clock will run out before you even begin. Well, no. The reason, you know, when you play golf, it is possible, but every so often someone will say to you, do you want to hit balls before you begin? And the person says, no, I don't need to hit balls. I just step up. I just get out of the car, walk up to the first tee, and hit it. And yes, and then you spend a long time in the woods looking for it. It would have been a good idea if you had actually prepared for it. So this is preparation. That's why I'm explaining about exposition. That's why I'm doing what I'm doing. Because if we start from the wrong place in this apocalyptic section, within 100 yards, we will all be completely lost in the trees. In fact, this is one of the areas of the Bible in which it is possible to be unable to see the wood for the trees. And therefore, we have to be very, very careful. I think the heading for our study should simply be getting the picture, getting the picture. And if we're going to do so, it's important that we realize that there is a distinction between the first six chapters and the last six chapters. There's a distinction in the literature that is actually used, the form of writing, the genre. Those of you who are into art know that often the word genre is used in relationship to art. It's the genre of modern art or post-impressionist art. It's the form of it. It's the style of it. And the style changes here between 6 and 7. And it is apocalyptic literature. And the first six chapters are written in the form of stories in each of the chapters as we've seen them. That's why it has been relatively easy to move swiftly through them and get the big picture, get the story as it is conveyed. Most of the first six chapters are recorded in the third person. They are reported as having taken place. Now you will notice as we go into the second half of the book, after the first verse, it immediately goes into the first person. Daniel declared, "I saw in my vision by night." So it moves from the third person into the first person. And it is no longer a story form, but it is the reportage of dreams and of visions and of that which captured his mind in his bed, on his bed, in the darkness of the night. Now, apocalyptic literature is, if you like, kind of literary. It is a literary shock treatment. It is, if you like, a genre that is to be used in emergency. It is employed in the Bible when, if you like, the drama of the thing is so perplexing and so overwhelming that it cannot be encapsulated by the normal mechanisms of addressing the difficulties of life. So, for example, how do you describe the indescribable of all that is going to happen when the end of the ages is brought to consummation? Well, there's no. How could you use language? If the language that was employed for the initial readers, if it was written in exactly their way, would not make any sense to us 2 centuries later on. Or if we were to write about these things from the perspective of the 21st century, then those who were in the first century would not have the mechanisms or the language to be able to understand it. God knows that. And so he employs apocalyptic language in order to express, if you like, that which falls before the normal boundaries of our use of language. Now, for most people, let's change, for many people, their view of apocalyptic material in the Bible, here in the balance of Daniel and in Revelation, is almost, they press a button in their heads which immediately says to them, what we're supposed to find here is God charting out his plan for the future in a really hard way to understand so that future generations can draw up calendars and understand. But if you think about that for a minute, it doesn't make sense. If God wanted Daniel to know what was going to happen in the future, why make it so jolly complicated? Why not just say what you mean and mean what you say? Well, because he was not simply seeking to provide material to chart the future for subsequent generations to say, aha, but he was actually making clear that contrary to appearances, that in the midst of these indescribable realities, God is on the throne, God is sovereign, and the future is securely in his hands. You say, well, that's what the first six chapters were about. Exactly. And the second six are about the same thing. It is the perspective that changes. They are no longer being told in terms of the historical unfolding drama of the subsequent kingdoms that were represented for the exiles who'd been taken away, Daniel and his friends and all their colleagues. But now it is being provided in this amazing dimension so that, as a result of that, Bible scholars will differ in their interpretation. Christians may deviate from course in relationship to their understanding of it, and so on. And most of us, I think, will be helped by reading it to our children and our grandchildren and allowing them to tell us what it means. You say, you've now officially lost your mind. No, I haven't. I haven't. Our children and our grandchildren live in a visual world. They live in the world of video games. They process information. They see it visually, and they're making deductions all the time. What is that big monster doing? Why did that big monster go away and another big monster came? Where did that big horn come from? Did you see what the little horn did? The little horn ate three horns. The little horn was smaller than all the other horns. It popped out. Apparently this. The little horn talks. Have you ever seen a talking horn? And before you know where they are, they're actually beginning to piece it together. And they've gone through the whole chapter, and they've begun to say, I think I get this. And you said, you do? Tell our pastor, because he doesn't get it. Actually, Chesterton, in one of his children's books, actually says essentially the same thing. He says, you know, apply your minds as adults, but do not lose your sense of childish apprehension. Because in the drama and in the pictures, in fact, I think it is, he goes on to say, don't trust anything that can't be conveyed in pictures. In other words, if you can't draw it out and it makes sense, you might be careful as to the language. Now, Daniel doesn't find this intriguing. He finds it terrifying. We should learn from that. He doesn't experience this and then and describe all of the intrigue attached to it. No, he tells us that this experience was a terrifying experience. He mentions it in the middle of the chapter around verse 15. He comes back to it at the end of the chapter. This is the sum of the matter, he says. This is the end of the matter. My thoughts greatly alarmed me. My color changed, but I kept the matter in my heart. Just as I read that, it makes me think of Mary, doesn't it? In the drama, the Holy Spirit will come upon you and overshadow you, and the child that will be born of you will be called the Son of God, and he will have a throne that is greater than any throne, and his kingdom will be to the end of the earth. And Mary was greatly troubled, and she pondered all these things in her heart. Lesson. What we receive here in these beasts and in the insight into the throne room of heaven is an indication of the awful conflict which exists in the world beneath and behind the unfolding drama of history. The conflict that is at the heart of the human condition. That's why we often say that it is impossible to truly understand history without biblical history, without reading your Bible. Because the Bible says what you're seeing here on the face level of the news right now is to be understood in light of that which lies at the very heart of humanity, in the ferocious anti-God movement, and in the ultimate triumph of God, who is sovereignly ruling over these events. If you read later on in the chapter, and I stopped halfway through, and it just occurred to me this morning that one of the indications of this great anti-God move is that the individual, this fourth beast who speaks against God, he actually shall think to change the times and change the law. You think he's going to change the times and change the law? That when man opposes God, he opposes him on every front. I'll decide what time it is. I'll decide this. I'll decide that. It's at the very heart here of Daniel chapter 7. Now, the distinction between them and the connection between them. The connection between 6 and 7 should be very obvious to us, because you will notice that it begins in the first year of Belshazzar, king of Babylon. In other words, chapter 7, the events of chapter 7, took place during the reign of Belshazzar. Therefore, what Daniel experienced in his bed on the night happened before the events recorded in chapter 5. There is another connection, which will not be immediately obvious to us, which is by way of the writing itself. Daniel starts in Hebrew, moves immediately into Aramaic. The Aramaic section does not end at chapter 6, it ends at the end of chapter 7. And then it reverts to Hebrew again for the balance of the book. And the indication would seem to be that the cohesive element of what is taking place is such that chapter 7 stands, if you like Mount Everest rising as a peak over all of the affairs that are described in the book. In other words, it is a summit, and it is tiring work climbing the summits of the biblical record.
1: 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We'll hear more about Daniel's vision tomorrow. As Alistair mentioned, we don't skip over the difficult parts of the Bible on Truth for Life. 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And to better understand the one we follow as Christians, we are recommending a couple of helpful books today written by Puritan author John Flavel. Both of these books focus on the glory of Christ and his incredible gift of salvation. The first book is titled Christ and His Threefold Office. 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The second book is titled Christ Humbled Yet Exalted. 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
5: In Proverbs, you have these young people that are being described, the simple person, and no one wants to stay as a simple person. You don't want to stay thoughtless and gullible and easily enticed, especially when you grow older and you remain a simple person, which a lot of young adults remain simple people. They stay in their house idle. So you got the simple person, then you've got a young person who's growing in knowledge. Next, you've got a wise person, and what does he do?
6: Hear.
5: He hears. So and then you have the discerning person, after the wise person, and after this, he says, if you want to understand these proverbs, and again, the word proverb goes all the way back to this root idea of words that rule your life, okay? The first time this root word is used is in Genesis, the sun rules the day and the moon rules the night, and here we got proverbs, not just these short, pithy statements that have great impact and with meaning, but they're also a reflection of the words that are to govern our lives. Mm. And particularly, he says this, the fear of the Lord is the beginning of knowledge. That's where our worldview comes in. Our worldview literally is going to be dictated and directed by our understanding of the fear of God. Mm. You know, just really understanding, who is this God? You know, do we really respect him enough to reverence him enough to do whatever it takes to learn more about him and to live according to his rules, just as a proverb, the rules that were to govern our lives.
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11: Hi, this is Dave Olson. I'm the senior leader of Heartland Church located in Ankeny, Iowa. 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
12: I want to pick up where we left off last week. Turn with me to Ephesians chapter 4. Ephesians chapter 4. Last week we talked about, this doesn't sound like a hallelujah moment, but we talked about the darkening of the understanding. I think that's a sobering subject. And the darkening of the understanding in Scripture is not an event. It is a process that is initiated by human decision. We can make decisions that actually close us off from revelation. So I want to talk about the opposite of that this morning. How do we position ourselves for revelation? There are things that you can do. You can position yourself in your relationship with God. There is a heart posture that will actually open you up to insight in Scripture. There's the darkening of the understanding. Proverbs 28:14. It's one of Solomon's proverbs. Solomon was the wisest man that ever lived. And one of the proverbs that he wrote was chapter 28. And verse 14, it says this: "He who fears the Lord," essentially it's juxtaposing the fear of the Lord. Let's look at it. I won't be able to quote it. Proverbs 28:14. Let's read that. Listen to what he says here. This is sobering. 28:14. "Blessed is the one who fears the Lord always, but whoever hardens his heart will fall into calamity." That's an interesting passage when you think of the author. Solomon was, through an encounter, made the most wise man that ever lived. I got with some young guys this week on Friday, and we were discussing some things about Scripture. I call them the young bucks. So we got together for a theological discussion, and one of them was asking about Solomon. Matter of fact, my 17-year-old son was the one who asked the question. He said, "Dad, last week you said that God will not give you wisdom that you can't handle. He won't give you understanding or insight that you're not ready for." And he said, "What do you do with Solomon?" And he just sat there and looked at me, and they all kind of looked at me. Now we got him. You know? We got the old man. And so, good question. What's the deal with Solomon? If God will not give us wisdom that we can't handle, insight that we can't handle. Because like we talked last week, one of the primary ways in which God administrates his kingdom, one of the primary ways in which God governs his people is through revealing and concealing. Mysteries and revelation. We see these themes come up in the New Testament. So what is that all about? God will actually hide things from us and for us. He will hide them from us until we're ready to handle them. And what he wants to do is awaken a hunger in our heart, and the seeking, the desire, the hunger that he ignites in your heart, if you will cooperate with that, will actually work to prepare you. It will qualify you to steward what you're longing for. But if we're satisfied with not knowing, you know what you'll get? You'll just stay this. You'll not know. If you are satisfied to stay ignorant about the things of God, you will stay ignorant about the things of God. One of the things, revelation requires hunger. God will release to those who hunger and thirst. He will give you revelation if you ask for it. But you've got to ask, and you've got to seek and keep on seeking. You've got to knock and keep on knocking. And so we need to understand that there are things that we can actually do. Revelation is not, oh, some people are, that's their inheritance, and I'm over here just, I'm not going to be a word person. I'll be a spirit person. That is not a category within God's mind, okay? There's not the non-word people. God wants you to understand the Word of God. He wants to give you wisdom and revelation. But there are things that we need to do to qualify, and it's very clear in Scripture. There are several criteria, and perhaps we'll get into this morning, but I'm telling you, hunger is one of them. There's this fascinating dynamic you see in Jesus' teaching ministry. He teaches, you know, remember the sermon on the soils of the heart, and he says there's four types of soil. There's the trodden path, the trodden path that the seed of the word just skitters across the top. It can't penetrate because it's been walked on so much. It's too hard. The word, the seed, cannot penetrate the soil, thank God that Jesus interprets this for us himself. This is Matthew 13, that when the seed of the word hits the top of your heart, if it doesn't penetrate your heart, you have no understanding. And he's not talking about unbelievers. He's talking about those who sit under the teaching of the word, week in and week out. Now that alone needs to make us tremble a little bit. That we can actually sit under the Word of God and not understand anything that's being said. And actually be content with that. And that's exactly what happened in Matthew 13. There was a crowd pressing in on Jesus. So Jesus rolls out this teaching on the parable of the soils. And he tells them, he said, there's four types of human heart. There's the farmer went out to sow and he sowed it on the trodden path. And he said, the seed could not penetrate. Therefore, they did not understand. Then the second type of soil was the soil that it was the stony ground. And so what happened is there were stones underneath the surface. There's very good soil on the evident surface, but underneath it there's stones, unyielding things that will not allow the root system to dig down deep. And so it looks real good when the seed hits it, the word hits that heart, all of a sudden it springs up and everybody thinks, oh my goodness, this guy's growing like a weed. This woman's going to be an evangelist by the end of the week. This is amazing. Look at this growth. But then the trials of life come and when the sun begins to bake that soil, the moisture in that top surface soil is dried up. And so the root system begins to dig down to find more nourishment. And it can't penetrate the stones, so it goes out, and all the energy that would have gone down creating roots goes up creating appearances, and then it dies. And most of us have seen believers like that. Man, they get radically saved, seem like they're going to follow after Jesus. They're on fire, and then they're no more. Because the trials came and exposed the unyielded places in their heart. Then the third type of soil was the thorny ground here. And so it says the seed went in and it grew, but there were thorns that grew up with the plant. So simultaneously, along with this plant, are these thorns that begin to choke out the word. And he defines it like this. He said it's, and you got to take several of the passages together. It's Luke 8 and Mark 4. It's Mark 8 and Luke 4, and it's Matthew 13. I know that one's right, okay? So check it out for yourself, the synoptic gospels. You lay them against each other, and you get the full picture. And he says that the thorns are the cares of this life, the deceitfulness of riches, and the worries, or the pleasures of this life. So there's cares. And then there's the deceitfulness of riches. The deceitfulness of riches is that it will actually solve your worries. And if you've lived any time at all, you realize that ain't true. More money comes more concerns because you buy more stuff and more stuff breaks. Kathy and I went into our laundry room this morning and there's a leak in the ceiling. And I'm like, oh, nuts. You know, I'm going to have to go look at that. I'm thank God for my home, but now I got this concern. Back when we worked at Teen Challenge, I would have called you, Roger. Roger was the maintenance guy. Roger, fix my ceiling. It was awesome. Now I got cares. And so that's, you know, it's the cares of this life begin to choke out. Though. And then there's the good soil that brings forth 60 or 30, 60, and 100 fold. And again, he's talking about believers here, people who sit under the word. So we see even in that parable, there are some who are able to receive and some who are not. Some people who will receive and they do great until the trial comes. Some people who will pass the test of the trial but will fail in the blessing stage. There are people that will endure a trial and fall away in a blessing. And then there's those who bring forth much fruit. We need to strive to be that last company. Now, when Jesus told this parable, he didn't at first tell them what it meant. And so I've heard people preach from this passage because you look in Matthew, and he says to his disciples, the knowledge of the secrets of the kingdom have been given to you, to not to them. And then he tells them what this means. And they asked him in there, they said, Jesus, why do you preach in parables? And he said, I do it so that they will hear and not understand. Now, I don't know about you, but that troubles me about my Jesus. When I first read that, I was deeply troubled that Jesus would intentionally teach in such a way that his audience would not understand. But you know why he did it? Because what he was teaching was too valuable to be given to those who wouldn't treasure it. So some people read Matthew 13 and they say, well, see, There are those who are appointed for revelation and those who aren't. The disciples, they were chosen, and so therefore they were appointed to revelation. But that's not the whole picture. You got to look at the other gospels, and you find out they were just as clueless as the rest. Because in the other gospels, they say to Jesus, we don't understand what you're talking about. What is this stuff about soil and hearts and all that? And Jesus then begins to unpack to them what he was talking about. So you need to understand, the knowledge of the secrets of the kingdom weren't just sovereignly given to some who were the elect and some and withheld from the others. No, nobody understood what he said. He taught that way intentionally. He awakened their hunger by teaching something they didn't fully understand. And the understanding of it was only given to those who stuck around after the meeting and said, Jesus, don't leave us hanging. We've got to understand what this means. We want to understand the kingdom. And Jesus looks at him and said, the knowledge of the secrets of the kingdom have been given to you. And then he explained it. He was about to give them the knowledge of the secrets. And we need to understand that happens every Sunday morning all over the world. The teaching of the word goes out and it lands on different types of soil. And you get to choose what kind of soil you are. You get to choose if you're going to be a stony ground here. Hey, let's face it. We've had a lot of traffic on our heart this week. Are you going to allow your heart to be hard and not understand and be content without understanding? You see, none of them understood. You could have made the case that all of them were trodden path hearers initially. But the disciples took a tiller to their soil and came up to Jesus after the meeting and said, Lord, we're not content to sit and listen to you and not understand. We want to know. So one of the primary criteria for revelation is that we've got to press in for more. We've got to ask and keep on asking. If any man lacks wisdom, let him ask. There are a lot of people who lack wisdom, but they don't ask. The Lord spoke to me about probably 12 years ago. Joel Budd was preaching that morning. I was sitting on the front row, and the Lord began to speak to me, and he said, many of my children live in ignorance of my principles and then get frustrated with me about not how their life is not working. But rather than press in for insight, they get offended. We need to press in and say, God, this thing's not working and the problem's on my end. There's something I don't understand. And if we'll press in for insight, God will give it to us. But the first criteria is hunger. We've got to ask and keep on asking. And what Solomon gives us here is he gives us a picture of two types of people. The fact is, every time God speaks to us, we are at a fork in the road and we have a decision. We can go this way, which is called the hardening of the heart, or we can go this way, which is what? The fear of the Lord. He juxtaposes these two dynamics over against each other. Let me read it again. Blessed is the one who fears the Lord always. That's the key. Solomon should have abided by his own preaching. When my son asked me, and all those young guys leaned in with a grin on their face, when he said, what about Solomon? What do you do with that one? This is what I told him. And this is a scary reality. Solomon broke into supernatural wisdom. One of the guys was asking about dreams. This is how we kind of got on this subject. He was saying, what's the deal with dreams, Pastor? Is that, you know, he has a dream and this thing, it's like a reality in his life. What is that? We need to realize that we can have encounters with God in the night watch, in a dream, and wake up a different person. That's what happened to Solomon. God can encounter you in a real way. And there was an impartation that made him a different man. He woke up the wisest man who ever lived. But here's the scary reality and the answer to that question. That wisdom is not necessarily permanent. You can step into revelation, but if you don't steward it well, you can actually lose the insight that you received. The revelation that once inflamed the passion of your heart and caused you to fall more in love with Jesus can become just cynical insight that actually mocks you with its emptiness. Solomon, the wisest man who ever lived, wrote his first book, The Song of Songs. It was a song of a passionate love affair. And it's a picture of that love affair between King Jesus and his church. It's been preached all down through church history in that manner, and it's a valid interpretation. It's about the heart that is captured by him. Solomon started out well. Then he went on to write much of his books of Proverbs about great wisdom and great insight, including this verse telling us that if we will always fear the Lord, we'll be blessed. But if we harden our heart, we'll be tormented. And Solomon didn't heed his own words because he hardened his heart against some dictates that God had given to the kings. He said, you're not to amass a bunch of wives. Solomon had 300 wives. 300 mother-in-laws. Oh, I'm sorry. I got outside the text. I'm sorry. 300 wives and 700 concubines. Said not to amass a lot of gold and not to amass many horses. And Solomon hardened his heart on all three of those spots. And Solomon ended up to drifting away from the Lord. And he closed his life out writing this depressing book that many people read and think. I've had people ask me, what is the deal with Ecclesiastes? Why did God put that in the book? You ever wondered that? If you haven't, you haven't read it yet. Everything is meaningless under the sun. You work hard, amass great wealth, and then your kids squander it at your funeral. I mean, that's pretty much what it says. It's like, wah, wah, wah. It's like, this is a bummer book. But the operative phrase, the key phrase to understanding the book of Ecclesiastes is that phrase, under the sun. It's what philosophers call a closed system. In other words, you're not going to look above the sun. You're not going to look outside of creation for meaning. You're going to try to find meaning within life itself. And this was written by a man who had the most beautiful women to be his partner. He had more money than any of us can fathom and all the academic learning that anybody, he was the smartest man that ever lived. And at the end of his life, he said, everything is meaningless under the sun. And the revelation that once ministered to his heart tormented him because he cut himself off from the life of God, because he hardened his heart. Now, those of you that weren't here last week, go back and listen to the podcast from last week, but I'm going to do about 3 minutes review. Ephesians chapter 4, Paul says this in Ephesians chapter 4. He says, you must no longer live as the Gentiles do in the futility of their thinking. He also uses that phrase in Romans 1, the futile thinking. Both of those passages, Ephesians 4 is talking about the digression and the hardening of the heart in an individual scale. Romans 1 is talking about it on a corporate or national scale, the darkening of the understanding. And we need to understand, we are living in an hour where the darkening of the understanding is rapidly increasing in our nation, where people cannot connect the moral dots. And the first defense against that is to make sure it doesn't happen in our own heart as an individual. So, and Paul says, you must no longer live as the Gentiles do in the futility of their thinking. Paul wouldn't warn us about that. He wouldn't tell us we must not do something that wasn't a possibility of us doing. So we need to realize this is a possibility for the believer to slide into this lifestyle. He said you must no longer live in the futility of the thinking. And then he reverse engineers this. He talks about the end result of this mindset and works his way to the root. The fruit down to the root. He said, they are darkened in their understanding and separated from the life of God because of, or the cause of which is, the hardening of their heart, due to the hardening of their heart. And so the root of this thing is the hardening of the heart that Solomon talks about. That we harden our heart and we put our hand up and say, God, I don't want to hear that uncomfortable truth because it will cost me something. And what we need to realize is ignoring the voice of God will cost us much more because we can't compartmentalize that process. When we harden our heart in one area, there is a process that sets in and we not only lose the one truth we were ignoring, ignorance sets in and we begin to lose touch with the truths we once had. And then finally, we're darkened in our understanding. We lose the faculty, the moral faculty, to receive more revelation. We can't receive instruction from the Lord. It's like we're closed off and people can preach and it's like it doesn't make sense to us. We can't connect the dots. And Paul's warning us. It's exactly what Solomon is talking about here. So what is the opposite? The fear of the Lord. The fear of the Lord is when we hear something from the Lord, even though it's costly, we understand that God is weighing. God is the judge of all the earth. Remember when Abraham prayed for Sodom and he said, will not the judge of all the earth do justly? It was a rhetorical question. What Abraham was insinuating is God is intimately involved in human affairs. And he's evaluating our lives. And there is a reaping and a sowing. The law of the harvest is enforced by the God of the harvest. And that is the basis of the fear of the Lord. We realize that God is intimately involved and it's impossible to please God without faith. And faith means that you believe he is the rewarder of those who diligently seek him. There are rewards in the kingdom that will motivate you. And if we don't have that concept, I'm telling you, this thing, let me get a little rabbit trail here, okay? The grace message, the grace of God that gives us salvation is a very real thing, but that same grace teaches us to say no to ungodliness. And if your revelation, your vision, your understanding of grace is simply that God allows you to skate by and make it into the kingdom, then your revelation of grace is insufficient. That is, there's an element of grace. Part of the definition of grace is that God invites you. He makes provision for you to come in, that you don't earn your salvation. But that same grace is to teach us to say no to ungodliness. And when we lose this idea that that God is balancing the scales, there is discipline from the Lord and there are rewards from the Lord. And some people, when you talk to them, they have no frame of reference for this kind of thing. Rewards, boy, that sounds like works. It's right there in the Word. The parables of Jesus are very clear. The master called his servants. He gave them talents. Then he went off on a long journey. They put it to work. One buried it. He comes back and he wants to settle accounts. This is not merely talking about the end of the age. This is talking about a dynamic in the kingdom that is continually happening. Jesus would not have told a parable that was irrelevant to his hearers. He's talking about this is how God operates. God will impart to you in a very real sense. He'll impart and depart. He'll give you something in his presence. He'll withdraw, and then he'll see what you're going to do with it. And what you do with in his absence, what he gave you in his presence, will qualify you or disqualify you for the next wave. And so God will come, and when we invest what he gives us and steward it well, we get more. God will give us more revelation. God will give us more the resources of the kingdom. But if we bury those things and we don't treasure them and we have this mindset, well, it's all by grace, then at best we stay immature. And God wants to grow us up in the things of him. He wants us to understand that there are rewards in the kingdom. That's why Hebrews 11, when it defines faith, it says we must understand he is the rewarder of those who diligently seek him. Is that a part of your frame of reference when you think of him? That there is a reward at the end of this seeking? If it's not, if your idea is, well, that's kind of arbitrary. God gives blessing to some and not to others, and that's a sovereign choice, and we're just down here and life happens to us. No, there's an engagement of the human heart that we cooperate with him, that we can posture ourselves for blessing, for breakthrough, and for wisdom and revelation. And God is the rewarder of those who diligently seek him. And those who don't are left without the breakthrough they could have had. Because God, there's an effort that is expressed that actually changes us. God uses that to grow us up. And we need to understand that this is not a lack of grace. That is actually great, cooperating with grace. Grace working in us, creating a hunger and teaching us to seek him. And when we do that, we begin to grow with him. And so this thing of revelation, it starts with the fear of the Lord. We yield to his dealings. The fear of the Lord is, it makes decisions today based on the consequences tomorrow. We weigh everything in light of the consequences of our decision. The opposite of the fear of the Lord is the hardening of the heart, but the mindset is foolishness. The fool says in his heart, tomorrow we may, eat, drink, and be merry, for tomorrow we die. Don't worry about how you're irresponsible behavior affects you because you might not even be alive tomorrow to reap the consequences. Just live it up for the moment. Whereas wisdom looks at the long term and it says, I'm going to make the right decisions now. I'm going to make my decisions now based on the long-term results. And people who live like that, there is a slow accruement of blessing that begins to snowball in their life.
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0: Hello, and welcome to Just in Time Ministries with Pastor Rhonda Penquite. We have more power and authority in Christ than we know, and when we learn to act on it in faith, God guarantees our success. So let's join Rhonda as she teaches us how to walk in victory.
1: So, what another week. Man, things just keep getting more and more and more happening faster and faster. Remember, we talked about this years ago, how it was drip, drip, and then it was drip, drip, drip, and now we are in the floodgates, and so it's so exciting to be alive at this time, and all the things that we are experiencing, seeing, and the things that are coming to light.

He's at the White House. And remember, that's what they do at the Vatican when they've elected a pope. And so they did this white smoke thing at the White House. So, and that was right before they announced that Trump had a deal with them. Trump authorized the toll-free opening of the Strait of Hormuz. Iran gets $0 from us. They will never have a nuclear weapon. We will remove the nuclear dust from Iran. And when we do, we will find out from where it came. And I think people are going to be extremely surprised when they find out who gave it to Russia, who gave it to Iran. Oh, this was great. Trump said, ships of the world, start your engines. And there was like, what, 17 and a half million gallons of oil came out that night. Trump signed Executive Order 13848, which traps all governors, attorneys general, secretaries of state, judges, and lawyers for not upholding and implying and enforcing the law. So if they're not doing the right thing, they're trapped. They're in trouble. Trump signed Executive Order 14263, the Restoring Medical Innovation Through Patent Transparency is what it's called. And this declassifies over 6,000 suppressed medical patents. Cures for all the things that they are causing. And the U.S. Patent and Trademark Office is ordered to release all patents currently held under secrecy orders related to human health, bioelectric medicine, and frequency-based therapeutic devices. Wow, have we not been talking about those for years now? Conspiracy theorists no more. And do you know not one mainstream media outlet announced this? Who controls them? Does Big Pharma come to mind? Trump signed another executive order that requires all elected officials to release full financial records. Because the question keeps coming out, how does somebody who makes $174,000 a year become a $20 million millionaire in a few years? Interesting. Well, they went after his. He did his, so it's only right and fair. And Trump, it looks pretty sure now that he's going to fly in that new Air Force One. Remember the jet that Carter gave him a couple years ago? They got it all finished and up to specs. It will become Air Force One if it hasn't already, because they took it to Andrews Joint Air Force Base the other day. Trump went through it, and he took reporters through it and everything. And I guess this is just beyond state of the art. So how exciting. But apparently he's going to fly this new Air Force One to the July 3rd celebration at Mount Rushmore. So he's doing the July 3rd Mount Rushmore deal again. Wonder if somebody will be standing on the top of it again. If you know, you know. Trump will hold a massive rally at the Lincoln Memorial on July 4th. And there will be an ensemble of the largest formation of joint military music and ceremonial performances in history on that day. It's going to be something. I'd love to be there. There's going to be amazing flyovers and air shows featuring our top military pilots and equipment. And Trump will speak and then launch the largest fireworks show in history at the end of it. Wow, it's just overwhelming, isn't it? July 4th is just in a couple of weeks. And the UFC fight night was a huge success. Trump believes that divine intervention played a role in literally splitting up the storm that would have disrupted the White House UFC Freedom 250. So the storm came, and right at D.C., it split, went around the White House. How many times have we seen that happen? That's no surprise to us. Of course it did. Did you see where the Navy's Blue Angels and the Air Force Thunderbirds flew over the White House in formation, declaring freedom from the crown? Well, it's something when you got the Blue Angels and the Thunderbirds flying together in formation. My first cousin was a Blue Angel, so I saw a lot of air shows with them. And they're amazing. They're all amazing. And one of the fighters was an American, and he was victorious. But the interesting thing is his opponent was not knocked out. His opponent went to his corner, sat down, and conceded. And the contest ended through surrender rather than destruction.

0: And it signifies that the old order was not violently overthrown. It simply reached a point where it could no longer continue. There's just so much symbolism in all these things that are happening. If you know, you know. The opponent was a European opponent. He entered the contest with a record of, if you want to guess, 17-0. Oh my. And his surrender symbolized the challenge, the surrender, and then the recognition of authority. Woo, just sat down. The USC Freedom 250 served as a public ceremony required under Admiralty law rules. It's the people's visible endorsement of the transition into America's new order. We talked a little bit about this last week. The sovereigns of the land, the American people, us, must give their explicit consent. And so there were people consenting because that's big. People all over the country watch that. It's bigger than we know. So we gave our explicit consent. And there was a White House terror plot to carry out mass casualty attack on the UFC event. It was all a setup. They all knew. They had it all ready. They knew who everybody was. Two people were arrested, and DHS confirmed that the suspected ringleader is an illegal immigrant. The War Department released a third trash of records. To see the UFO releases, you go to war.gov. /UFO, war.gov/UFO, and you can see all three of the releases, and I'm sure there's more to come. Incoming DNI Bill Pulte came into the office first day asking for a list of every employee so he could determine who to fire. This was according to CNN. Woo! And on her last day as head of DNI, Tulsi Gabbard released never before seeing communications and documents exposing how Fauci provided millions in U.S. taxpayer dollars to fund dangerous gain-of-function research at the Wuhan lab. How he worked with politicized elements within the intelligence community to suppress the truth about his actions and to hide the virus lab leak origins, and he lied to Congress while under oath in 2020-24. Wow. At the same time, it's being reported that COVID shots killed more Americans than World War I, World War II, the Vietnam War, and the Iraq War combined. They have internal documents providing the FDA covered up the largest biomedical catastrophe in history. And the CDC data shows COVID shots triggered 146 neurological and psychiatric safety signals. And John Solomon has entered the government tasked with identifying documents that can be released legally to remove the bureaucratic choke points, place the original evidence before the public. And you know, John Solomon has spent years tracing the weaponization architecture from the outside. He's been tracing buried intelligence, withheld documents, election warnings that never reached the American people, voter identities exposed, foreign penetration, fraudulent identity pipelines, agencies that knew more than they admitted, and bureaucrats who kept the evidence locked behind classification walls. So this is what he's been doing for years on the outside. Now he's in. Just think what's going to happen now that he's in. You think they aren't terrified? Whew. The FBI surged to investigate voter fraud in L.A., So we may be seeing some changes there. And is the truth about the 2020 election about to come out? Remember that Trump never conceded the 2020 election. It's going to be very interesting here soon. The FDA issued a black box warning on shingles vaccines, citing paralysis and 11 times more shingles after the shot. You have an 11 times more chance to get shingles after the shot. And it's been disclosed that pediatricians, something we have known, are getting paid bonuses of $200 to $600 per child if they meet the vaccination quota, and they'll dump your family if you say no. The Dow surged past 52,000 for the first time ever. Oil plunged to $77 a barrel. And it's reported that British Prime Minister Starmer is expected to resign as soon as tomorrow. Ooh, it's coming out that they removed books from the Bible that spoke directly to our divinity. Something else that we've been talking about. Newsom could be arrested by the DOJ. He and his wife are officially under DOJ investigation. Dana Williamson, his former chief of staff, took a plea deal and is turning state's evidence against him and others. Woo! Boy, things are about to happen in California. And did you hear Karen Bass's brother, the mayor of L.A.? Her brother has joined with Spencer Pratt for a legal fight against her. This is according to Fox News. That will also be interesting. And in Charlotte, North Carolina, a city council member and both of her daughters have pled guilty to stealing over $124,000 in COVID relief money. They had extravagant birthday parties and horse-drawn carriages, and the list goes on and on what they did with that money. One of the largest immigration law firms in the United States is now shut down permanently. They were caught fraudulently claiming abuse for people in their home countries so they would qualify for visas to be imported into America. And did you see where two Antifa operatives were caught on camera dumping buckets of aggressive Georgia algae into the newly renovated reflecting pool? They did this at 3 a.m., and they are now facing federal hate charges. And then another man jumped in the pool and cut out a huge section of the new blue sealant. He was arrested. There's been multiple other people arrested for vandalizing the reflecting pool. There was a pro-algae protest around the pool. There. Wow. So now the National Guard and the Park Police are monitoring the Lincoln Memorial reflecting pool. The news source said, like a hawk. Oh, and did you see Barry's Library opened? And all the black contractors saying they have not been paid. That he's stiffed them. And people needed an ID to get in. Oh, and what do you think it looks like? Have you seen it? What do you think it looks like? It's kind of amazing. But Melania Trump unveiled savings accounts for foster children. So when they turn 18, they'll have a savings account. And the EU, the European Union, passed a law to surge mass deportations across the region. This is right after Trump was there for the G7 meetings.
1: 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Thank you for joining us today. You are here for just such a time as this, so go forth in the power of His might and possess all that is yours in Christ Jesus.
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6: Now, let's get back here into the 12th chapter of Hebrews. Let's read again from verse 8. But if ye be without chastisement, whereof all are partakers, in other words, all of the children of God are partakers of chastening. God chastens all of His children. Then if you're without chastisement, then you're illegitimate children and not sons. Now, let me show you something here. If sickness and disease were the chastening of the Lord, then no sinners would ever be sick. Did you see what he said? All the children are partakers of chastening, but illegitimate children are not. In other words, if you're not a child of God, you wouldn't be chastened of the Lord because you're not his children. So if sickness and disease and problems of life were the chastening of the Lord, then no sinners would ever have any problems nor any sickness. Only Christians would have it. Are y'all still out there? Did you go home? Now that's what he's saying here. Now see, people say, well, yeah, the Lord chastens his children. Well, somebody got their leg broke. Well, the Lord's chastening them. Well, now let me ask you something. If you had a child, see, he's talking about child training here. You have forgotten the exhortation speaketh unto you as unto children. Now, if you have a little 2-year-old child just walking a little bit and walks up to the stove and the burner is on and it starts to reach for the burner, what do? You say, don't touch that. That's hot. And you train that child, tell that child what'll happen if they do. Now, if that child goes ahead and does it while you're not looking, then you didn't do it, did you? I mean, the child brought it on itself. You just told the child what would happen if it did. Now, that's what happened to God. He told the children of Israel what was going to happen if they did certain things. And when they did it, then it got translated that God did it to them. So if you told your child, now that stove's hot. If you touch it, you'll get burned. And then you go in the other room, your child touches the stove and gets burned. And somebody said, look what you did to your child. If you hadn't have told them it's hot, they wouldn't have got burned. Now see, that's the situation God's in the old covenant. So you wouldn't take a child's hand and stick it on the stove, burn big blisters on it, and say, now I did that to teach you something. If you do and they find out about it, they will put you in jail. Now see, if God did just part of the things that Christian people accuse him of doing, if he lived here on earth, he'd spend all of his time in the penitentiary for child abuse. That's the truth. Because some of the things that people say that he does. Now watch this. Here's another key. Furthermore, we have had fathers after our flesh, which correct us, and we gave them reverence. Shall we not much rather be in subjection unto the Father of spirits and live? Now notice, we're subject to the fathers of our flesh, which correct us. Now if they correct you through the flesh, it hurts. I mean, when you apply the Board of Education to the seat of learning, you can understand that. And the Bible teaches that. But now notice, it says if we're in subjection to fathers of our flesh, that correct us, and we give them reverence, shall we not much rather be in subjection to the Father of spirits and live? In other words, the Father of spirits is our heavenly Father, and if he is a spirit, he's going to chasten us by spiritual means. He chastens our spirit, not our physical bodies. See, he deals with us in the spirit. Now, there are several scriptures that we won't be able to get into in great length, but in Ephesians, the 5th chapter, Paul talked about cleansing the church by the washing of the water by the Word. See, it's the Word of God that chastens us. Now, the reason the unbeliever is not chastened of the Lord is because they won't receive it. Can you see that? God chastens you with his word. Psalms 94 and 12 says, blessed is the man whom the Lord chastens and instructs out of his word, or teaches out of his word, see. That's the idea there. God instructs you. Now the Apostle Paul came to the Corinthian church and he chastened them with words. And he said some things to them they'd rather been beat by a pole than some of the things that he put on them with words. He said, I robbed other churches to do you service. He said, I took offerings from other places and spent it on you. And I mean, he chastened them with a word and told them not to muzzle the ox that treadeth the corn. So you see, he chastened with a word. And that's the reason that sinners and unbelievers are not chastened, is because they won't receive God's word. Now it's out there. If they would receive it, see, they'd get born again. But unbelievers won't receive it. So there's no chastening to the unbeliever because he won't receive the word of God. Then he goes on and ends up sowing to the flesh and reaping of the flesh corruption. Then people blame it on God. Now he said, be subject unto the Father of spirits and live, for they verily for a few days chasten us after their own pleasure. But he for our profit, that we may be partakers of his holiness. Now notice something. Here he says, our fathers in the flesh chasten us for their own pleasure, but he for our profit. In other words, if God does, it's going to profit you. That we might be partakers of his holiness. Now, in other words, ever chastening is going to make you a partaker of holiness because it's the Word instructing you in ways to live right. Now, if sickness and disease were chastening, then the more you stayed in the hospital, the more holy you would get. Isn't that right? From this verse of Scripture, that's what it seems to say. It would profit you and make you more holy, ever chastening, that you had, and it'd be profitable to you. Well, you know, because you stay in the hospital, you don't get holier. That wouldn't have anything to do with it. Now, no chastening for the present seemeth to be joyous, but grievous. Nevertheless, afterwards it yieldeth the peaceable fruit of righteousness unto them that are exercised thereby. Now, here it says, it'll produce a fruit of righteousness. So if sickness and disease were the chastening, then the sicker you got, the more righteous you'd be. Isn't that right? I mean, from this scripture, if that were true, wouldn't that indicate what it's saying here? So you can see how ridiculous that would be. So to say then that the chastening is sickness and these kind of things would be completely out of context. And we need to learn that God has given us his will here, and as we take his will and operate in his will and be obedient to his word. Jesus said this, now you're clean through the word which I've spoken unto you. The word cleanses. Now I've heard people say this, well, you know, it's the chastening of the Lord that makes people get back in line with God. But now that's not what the Apostle Paul said in Romans, the second chapter. He makes a statement there. He said, the goodness of God leadeth thee to repentance. The goodness of God, not the wrath of God, but the goodness of God. I remember years ago what my dad said when he gave his heart to the Lord. He said, the thing that really got to me was that God just blessed me so much in everything I did. He said, even though I wasn't living for him, you know, he believed in God and all of that and reverenced God, but he just wasn't living for him, see. And he said, the thing that really brought me in was the fact that God just blessed everything I did. And he said, he just blessed me until I just decided, you know, anybody that good, just get in with him, you know. Well, you see, that's just exactly opposite of what most people believe. They believe that God will just whip you into line and just make you do certain things. Now, see, if God were going to do that, then he'd just make everybody get saved tonight and we'd all go in the millennium in the morning. Wouldn't that be good? But God doesn't do that. So, see, God's instruction is here that it's child training. He trains us by saying. The scripture will tell you, don't do that. If you do this, this will happen, and that, and the knowledge of God, see. When you gain the knowledge of God, you gain the faith of God. If you don't know what God's promise said, you can't have faith to believe in it. And Jesus is the author and the finisher of our faith. And they that come to God must believe that he is. And not only that, we've got to believe that he's the rewarder of them that diligently seek him. He's not the punisher of them that seek him. He's not going to take away everything you've got, as some would say. I've heard them say, well, he'll do you like he did Job. I tell you, he can do me like he did Job anytime he gets ready, because he gave Job twice what he ever had. That's what God did for Job, see. It was the devil that took from Job. Somebody said, yeah, but Job said, the Lord giveth and the Lord taketh away. Well, I saw a bumper sticker the other day that was more accurate than that. It said, the Lord giveth and Uncle Sam taketh away. You see, it's true that Job said that, and that was Job's assessment of the situation. But it really wasn't the truth. Turn to the book of Job. This is a book that has been probably one of the most misunderstood books of the whole Bible. I know for years it held me in bondage in some things. Because actually, when I was going through some financial problems and some physical problems several years ago, I remember, just like it was yesterday, that one night I stayed up all night reading the book of Job. I was so sure I was another Job, till I had to find out how it turned out. It kind of disappointed me when I got to the end and found out Job got twice what he ever had. But it really thrilled me because I found out that it wasn't God that did it at all. You see, they lied to me. They told me God did it. And I found out God didn't do it. You see, you ought to read the book of Job for yourself.
7: 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What about Job? Have you ever said that? Yeah, but what about Job? Yeah, I know most of you have. You've heard somebody say it. And then they said, well, you know what God did to Job. Well, if you really know what God did for Job, you'll get excited about it, and you'll hope that he does that much for you. God gave Job twice what he ever had. But when you get into the first chapter of Job, you find that God had not turned Job over to the devil, as some would say. Verse 12 of chapter 1 says, The Lord said to Satan, Behold, all he hath is in thy power. Now let's back up and give you the accusations that Satan brought against God. Hast thou not made a hedge about him? Well, I can see God just grinning and saying, Yeah, I did that, I'm guilty. And about his house and about all that he hath on every side, hast thou not blessed the work of his hands and his substance is increased in the land? You can just see God standing there grinning. Yeah, I did that. I blessed him. But put forth thy hand now and touch all that he hath, and he will curse thee to thy face. And the Lord said to Satan, Behold, all he hath is in thy power. Only upon him put not forth thy hand. So Satan went forth from the presence of God. Now, notice God didn't deny that he hedged him about. He had put a hedge about him to keep him on every side. Ecclesiastes tells us that he that breaketh a hedge, a serpent shall bite him. You will notice that Job was in fear. He was afraid his children had sinned. He kept offering sacrifices, not in faith, but in fear that his children were going to be destroyed. The thing he feared came upon him. 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
17: 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Ladies, it's always great to be on with you. Becky, what's on your mind to start us off?
18: Well, I'm glad you ask, but my response to that is, what is on your mind, listeners? You know, every day we answer calls, we hear what's on your mind, and we hear about personal struggles, relationships, some addiction struggles. But if you're anything like me, I start to look for answers when I'm in a troubled spot. And that's why you call us, and we're so grateful that you do. But it also sometimes feels like it takes so long for things to change, doesn't it? Or maybe that's just me. Maybe that's just in my life, it takes a long time. But yeah, there are many times it just doesn't happen as quickly as we want it to. The Apostle Paul writes this in Philippians 4, from prison, might I remind you. He says, "Don't worry about anything. Instead, pray about everything. Tell God what you need and thank him for all he's done. Then you'll experience God's peace, which exceeds anything we can understand. His peace will guard your hearts and your minds as you live in Christ Jesus. And now, dear brothers and sisters, one final thing. Fix your thoughts on what is true and honorable and right and pure and lovely and admirable. Think about things that are excellent and worthy of praise. Keep putting into practice all you have learned and received from me, everything you've heard from me and saw me doing. Then the God of peace will be with you." So what's imprisoning you? Is it debt? Is it an unhealthy marriage? Is it confusion? Maybe it's a family situation that just won't change. You know, what we do here at New Life is needed. This world feels a little confused, maybe a lot. Feels a little crazy, maybe a lot. And maybe that's just the world that you see on the news. I think about, you know, what we see on the headlines, and then we compare it to what's going on inside of our own little homes, where, you know, maybe you haven't talked to that family member in a long time. Maybe you can't get along with your spouse and you've tried everything under the sun. If you're listening and you've been helped by something that we've said, and I'm pretty confident that we have helped you somewhere along the lines, would you make a gift today? And I know that seems so strange of a turn, but the world needs the light and the life that God has for them. And here at New Life, we've been doing this for close to 40 years, where we answer your call, we hear what the struggle is, and we might give you one or two steps towards what the solution could be. Or we direct you to a connection where you make a commitment to attend a group or to go to a counselor, and you start the process. None of those things happens without someone giving. but it also takes you stepping in that space where you say, okay, I'm going to fix my thoughts. I'm going to take the next step. It may be today that you're going to call us, 1-800-229-3000, and you're going to ask the question that's on your heart and on your mind. And with that, I want to just give you this short little prayer. God, calm my mind and steady my heart. Take the weight I'm carrying and replace it with your peace. Guide me, strengthen me, and quiet my worries. I'm not even in prison and I can pray that and know that God will be faithful. Today may be the day that you take the step into trusting God with whatever is going on in your life. But it could be you start with a phone call to us. Yep. Right, Brian?
17: Calm my mind and then call New Life. 1-800-229-3000.
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17: 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I'm Brian Perez here with Dr. Alice Benton and Becky Brown. 1-800-229-3000 is our number. And Becky was mentioning if you wanted to make a financial gift to New Life, and the way to do that is on our website, newlife.com. 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All right, let's go to the phones now. The first of many people that we're going to be helping today is April in Charlotte, North Carolina, who was referred to us by a friend. Hi there, April. How are you today?
22: Hello. I'm good. Thank you for taking my call.
17: You bet. And thank your friend on our behalf for referring you to us. What's going on?
22: Well, I just currently have it's kind of a short term for now, but it's a new estrangement with my daughter and her husband, with my husband and myself. And we're just looking basically to try to find some family counseling. I'm in search of family counseling, but they're in Wisconsin and we're actually in South Carolina, just over the line from Charlotte. And it's like trying to find a unicorn, a family counselor that's licensed in both states.
18: Well, and April, what have you done before looking for a counselor? Like, what happened with the estrangement?
22: We went to see their new baby, and there was a lot of boundaries that were set up beforehand, and I want to be pithy, but we were doing our best to, you know, abide by these very general boundaries that were confusing, and prior to, we had a phone call about what to kind of expect when the baby comes. And that's what we thought the call was going to be about, but it turned into that they thought we weren't excited about the pregnancy, and that we hadn't visited them enough when they lived close by, which was really threw us for a loop. We thought we were going to have this call about expectations moving forward. So that kind of set the stage. And then they set the boundaries for us, which were, you know, they don't want to talk about politics, which is very understandable at this day and age. Mm-hmm. We didn't really have any big blow up about politics, but there was some things that went on with after Charlie Kirk's assassination that, but so that I think led up to that. Also some, you know, they didn't want to have body talk conversations, which I was trying to understand where that came from. And then like a boundary about food choices, which and none of it made sense to me. And then just all these like very strict rules when they came. And then when we got there, I noticed that the rules had changed or they had loosened their own rules or they were breaking their own rules. Mm-hmm. And I think the final straw for me is we got there, the baby's like 2.5 weeks old, and I went to kiss him. And she said, oh, I'm sorry, I forgot to tell you, we don't want you kissing the baby. And it just, I did not handle it well. I handed her back the baby and I said, I can't do this anymore. And I asked my husband if we could just leave because it was just the anxiety of trying to meet all of these rules and expectations just was overwhelming for me at that point. And then kissing the baby was just over the edge.
18: Can I ask one more question? This is your daughter. This is your daughter, April?
22: This is my daughter, yes.
18: Okay. So what's the history there?
22: Sorry, go ahead.
18: I was just going to say, there's a history, you know, because moms and daughters, that's just kind of goes hand in hand. But this being a shock to you, what's before the baby came, how was your relationship with your daughter?
22: From my perspective, I think it's fine. She has said in the past, and that happened on the call prior to us visiting, when she said that she didn't think we were excited about the pregnancy, which surprised us because, you know, I had sent her gifts and we've talked to them several times, but she had mentioned that something about not feeling close. You know, she's mentioned that in the past when she went off to college. She said, you know, I don't feel close to you anymore. So this is the conundrum I feel like I'm in, that she's wanting a closer relationship with me. I feel like I'm trying to give her that, but she has a lot of controlling issues with herself. I feel like she wants everything a certain way. And so that makes it hard to navigate. And she, things that I would normally think like a mother daughter would maybe have conversations about, she thinks is odd for me. Mm-hmm. Like, just to be honest, when she got pregnant, I said, oh, well, you know, how long were you trying? And that was a very weird question for me as a mother to ask her in her opinion, I think, which I thought that was odd because I would talk about stuff like that with my mom. So anyway, that's just an example that I find hard. Like, she acts like she wants us to be closer, but then the things that I think would build intimacy, she sets a lot of rules and boundaries around. So that's where I'm struggling.
0: She sounds difficult to please, and communicating with her is walking on thin ice, and you just don't know when the ice is so thin that it's really going to cause a problem with her. Does that fit for your experience of her, at least as an adult?
22: Yes, and I think he's just maybe the same, in my opinion. And the other thing I would add, this is to add another, she's going back to school for counseling. She works full time. She's going back to school for counseling. So she's 3 years into a counseling program. And so this is the problem is they've set these boundaries, which I feel like aren't very clear boundaries. And when we've asked if, can you explain why you set those boundaries? And can you maybe explain better the parameters of these boundaries so that we don't misstep? They said they don't want to talk about why they've set them, at least for now. And they don't want to have a conversation. So my problem is, well, I don't want to move forward in this relationship if you can't explain to me maybe why you set these boundaries. Did I do something wrong that you feel like you needed to set these boundaries? Or what are the parameters of the boundaries? Yeah.
18: All right. So, April, I think we get a picture of it. And I think, you know, from somebody who's, you know, I'm a grandma and I got all the, you know, extended people like you are talking about. Here's one last question, and Alice, I think we understand what's happening here, but my question to you, April, is, you know, if you're expecting her to have a relationship with you like you did with your mom, that may not be the best way to go about it. It may be.
22: Yeah, and I don't expect that at all, just to be clear. I don't think that, and that's not what I'm I'm hoping for. I think I just don't understand how to meet her expectations.
18: Okay. Alice?
0: I'd have you, April, wonder about attachment styles. What might be your daughter's attachment style? What might yours be? And there is a reactivity within both you and your daughter that once you're hurt to a certain point, you each might make a strong statement or you might suddenly pull away. And you humbly shared about that. That kiss in the baby comment, that was just over the top. Mm-hmm. You had to walk away from that. You had to take a break from her. So there is something there that's actually pretty empowering. Because if you can think back in your life to the times that you were reactive to something she did that was hurtful to you, it may be that in your attachment styles, it perhaps has been difficult to address problems until they become overwhelming. And then you two might say something a little more extreme to each other. It's hurtful, and then there's got to be a break in the relationship. Mm-hmm. And what I'm saying, it might be an exaggeration that may not fit all the time, but some of that reminds me of a vacillator style. That when we're so hurt, the very thing we're asking for and we want, we push it away. A really clear example of this is a baby that's crying. Its mother picks it up to love on, and the baby slaps the mom and pushes her away. Like, then it gets even hard to hold the baby when that's exactly what she needs. And some of that might be happening between you and your daughter. And these strange no body talk, no food choices talk, that makes me curious. And I would wonder if your daughter perhaps struggled, you said control, if she struggled with some body image issues and maybe hyper controlling her food intake or possibly bulimia, or was she overweight? And as a mother, maybe you had legitimate health concerns and tried to address that with her, but she took it in a hurtful way.
22: These are all newer issues. She never had any of that.
0: Okay, so that doesn't quite fit.
22: I think that's more maybe coming from like pregnancy stuff. I don't really know. Mm-hmm. I don't really know.
0: Okay.
22: But I will. Can I just say one more thing? I just want to say one more thing. That prior to us visiting, I had gone up to a baby shower and I just felt like something was off. I couldn't put my finger on it. I just felt like, you know, I could read that something felt off. And so when I got home, I had called her and I said, is everything okay? Is everything okay with your husband, with me and him? And, you know, and she said, everything is fine. And really it wasn't fine. So I feel like I do try to be proactive when I sense something is off, and she had an opportunity at that point to kind of address it and she chose not to. But then later, right before she gave birth, then she admitted that, you know, she felt like we weren't happy, that she felt a distance. And so that was the part that I struggle with, especially with her going back to school to be a counselor, that she wouldn't have addressed that with me.
0: Yeah, you've set up these opportunities for her to be honest with you, but she struggles to take them. And so what I'd have you look at during the time of disconnect is, what's your attachment style? Where do you have room to grow so that you feel like a safe person to her on a very consistent basis? And you've probably already done some of this, but a willingness to perhaps write a letter to her about your reaction to her saying, don't kiss my baby, that look for the way your reactivity hurt her then. And in the past, did your reactivity ever hurt her previously? Because parental humility is where you have power, where you have strength, and it's the most likely thing to make coming back into relationship with you attractive to her. As to the question about, gosh, how do you find a therapist that's licensed in both states? Very difficult. But coaches tend to be able to work across the United States and aren't limited by state licensing. And we happen to have a network of coaches, so we can look into our network to find someone who would be able to help facilitate family counseling. So that's a great idea that you had.
18: Yeah, and I would say too, April, maybe start with your own work first. I understand this is so painful. We all had a reaction to what you said about kissing the baby.
0: Oh, yeah.
18: You know, and I don't know how many other grandbabies you have or how many other siblings or, you know, that the daughter has, but this is, it feels like the crack in the family, and I feel your pain. And what I want for you is to be able to stay in relationship as our kids go and do their own thing. You've referenced a little bit about her doing her counseling training. The tricky part there is if you're having a conflict with her and then you're judging her choice of career, that's going to come out in a conversation with her, even underneath. I just want you to get some clarity for you, April, so that you can be present. And I know this isn't what you wanted. I know that you have the best intentions. I hear that. And I know that some of this is very odd when you think about, you know, the baby issue or just like, you know, having to call with boundary issues where there's not been a precedent of breaking boundaries earlier. It's very confusing. And so as you do your own work in understanding, okay, what are the triggers here? How can I show up as the best way that I can? And also, what do I do with my disappointment when it doesn't go the way that I think it's gonna go? It's hard, but we will connect you with, whether it's a coach or a counselor, just hold on and we'll get somebody to do that for you.
0: I think when we go into learning about counseling work and we maybe realize, I haven't been as honest as I should have been, and we start to work on sharing more honesty with family members, we can be pretty clumsy at it at first. So April, try to look for the good in your daughter trying to open up and wait through the clumsy stage. She probably will get better at it as she learns more.
17: 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And we're going to be in the studio for the rest of this hour and all of next. So call in.
18: We know that so many women are affected by betrayal and yet they suffer in silence. And so we wanted to create a first step for women who have not yet begun the healing process. Maybe are kind of curious about, what does this have to do with me? After all, he's the one that did it. And why do I have to do anything? It's a great next step for you. You get an opening to what you can do to heal yourself. Whether or not the marriage is healed or the relationship is healed, we want you to know that there is help and there's a way forward. 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
29: Of course.
5: I called because I would like to know how to talk to my husband about a lot of distractions, including pornography, to avoid doing hard things in his life.
17: What kind of hard things? What do you mean?
5: Like some of the responsibilities. Like he's been working on getting a new job now. Well, not working. He has his own business. He needs to get a different job for us because we're older. So instead of doing the hard work to get a new job, he's easily distracted by TV. Or over the years, I can probably count on two hands the times he's looked at pornography. That's according to what he's told me. Watching TV, watching sports, avoiding what he needs to be doing.
18: Okay. How long have you been married, Sally?
5: 36 years.
18: And how long has this been a problem?
5: Our entire marriage.
18: Okay.
0: And Sally, how have you attempted to address this with him before, and how has he responded?
5: Over the years, I've been very forgiving, probably a little too passive. 3 years ago, I walked in on him watching something, and I kind of flipped my lid, understandably. I left for 5 days and just told him I was somewhere safe. But I insisted he talk to his best friend, a counselor, and tell one of our pastors at church. With a lot of prompting, he did all that. He did try a men's group at church. He does still meet with his best friend. But it's pretty much him trying to read books and do it on his own to overcome. I don't think he sees the pornography, which as a big problem. His dad died when he was 12, and I think there's a wound there. He's seen counselors, but he can't seem to get past that initial, you know, he'll do something for a while and then get back into cycles of, you know, watching TV instead of doing what he needs to be doing.
17: Okay.
18: Zoning out or numbing out.
0: And he's not currently seeing a counselor, although he has off and on.
5: Yes.
0: And how long ago? How long ago was the last time you brought your concern to his attention?
5: This weekend.
0: Oh, and what did he say?
5: He's diving into how to get out of your head again, and his devotions, and he knows what he needs to do. I'm just concerned because you guys were just talking about attachment styles. I don't want to be one of these women that after 40 years of marriage says, okay, it's, you know, it's not working.
18: Sally, would you consider making a drastic move and you and your husband join us this weekend in Washington, D.C. for intimacy and marriage? You have spent a lot of time and money doing a lot of things. Mm-hmm. And I can tell you without any, you know, hesitation, it's not enough. You know that. You know that. And and the two of you can help each other. This is what we teach at Intimacy and Marriage. It's not about problem solving. It's really understanding how the two of you can help each other with these things. And his numbing out is his coping mechanism. And it works. That's why he does it. And then, you know, he's got the willingness. So he'll start, he'll pick up a book, he'll go call somebody. And you're not the only one, Sally, where this happens in a marriage. And it's not just the husband that, you know, this is the coping skill that he learned when this big trauma started. And I know that there's been other things that have gone on in his life as well, but I just, I want to ask you, would you be willing to take a big risk?
5: Yes,
25: I would. And I guess I was wondering if your Everyman's Battle, beginning of August in Dallas, is the step to take. But it sounds like you think it's more an intimacy.
18: Well, it's the two. It's both of them, Sally. But the first step, I think, for the two of you, you just said, the reason why I picked up on that was because you said, I don't want to be those people. And we don't want you to be those people either.

0: And so getting you both equipped will serve you better. But you're right. He needs every man's battle, too.
1: Yep. Every man's battle, intimacy and marriage, they're all coming up. You can find out more about them at newlife.com. We'll be back.
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1: So we told you about intimacy and marriage and every man's battle just before the break, and we've got something else going on in just a few weeks. It's something new. It's a virtual gathering. It is called Rescue, Your First Step Toward Healing. It's happening on Saturday, August 1st from 10 a.m. to 2 p.m. Central Time, and it's led by our friend Laura Manjan McDonald. It was created for women who have never taken the first step toward their own healing after betrayal. It will help you find your footing again. Many women are carrying confusion, grief, fear, anxiety, and isolation after discovering sexual betrayal, pornography, or broken trust in their marriage. And often they're trying to carry it all alone. Imagine spending just a few hours with women who actually understand what you're carrying. Becky, I think this is going to be such a life-changing day for women, and it's coming up in just a few, less than 2 weeks.
2: I agree. Just a few hours in a day will change the trajectory. Many of you women are struggling in silence, and this is your invitation just to take a look at what is possible. And we want that for you. We know we've helped so many women over the years find that freedom. And so many times they say, you know, I don't want to go because it's his problem. I don't want to look at what I need to do to help me. You didn't cause whatever he's doing, but it has impacted you. And so we want to help you get the healing that you need so that you can make great, great strides in your life. And 4 hours, you can do 4 hours. Mm-hmm. Give us a call. We'll help you get connected.
11: I've spoken with a few women recently who told me about a well-intentioned pastor saying, well, have you been an attentive enough wife? Because maybe that's why he was unfaithful. Yeah. Or family members who have said, but think about your husband's salvation. If you back away from him now, what if he won't be saved? And of course, we've got to analyze our own behavior in a marriage because both people are imperfect. But those well-intentioned sayings are really not helpful when a wife has been trampled by infidelity. Mm-hmm. And so you'll get truth, you'll get empowerment through this this workshop that we're offering. But you'll also get understanding. And that's what you need when you're in that much pain.
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0: 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Let's go to Los Angeles and speak with Linda. She is listening on newlife.com. Hey, Linda, thanks for calling in today. What's going on?
1: Thank you for taking my call. I have been married for over 50 years, and my husband is getting ready to retire. We've had a difficult marriage over the years. We've been to, together sometimes, just me, other times, 10 counselors over the years. Mm-hmm. I've gone more than him, but he has gone a couple of times, you know, kept on going. Doesn't seem to have helped. And one of the issues we're having, I'm very cautious. He's very, in my perspective, he flies by the seat of his pants. But, and I was raised to be very cautious and safety conscious. But the current problem is he's been a photographer for a while and a very successful one in our area. And he is planning on retiring for that. We both have health issues. And he is planning on still doing photography as a hobby, which is good. And the issue we're having is over taking public pictures with people in it. And he insists that he will be putting those on social media. I think, I don't know why he has to. The only thing I can think of is an ego boost to show his pictures because he's proud of them and he's very good. But he'll be taking everything. But I'm wanting to get a release. I've looked at laws in our state. We also talked to an attorney at one time about when we do events that children will be in. They mm-hmm. definitely said there had to be a release. And like a sportsman's club, he does certain activities there where there is a general release. But this retirement thing, he's going to be going everywhere. There's no release. The liability insurance, we have to let that go because of money issues. And I just don't know what to do. He absolutely will not discuss any conflict about anything over the years. I mean, just, I guess I can't say anything, but almost nothing. He just don't talk to me about.
2: So, Linda, you guys will have an argument, and then one of you backs up, and the other one lets it go because there's no reason to keep pushing the button. For 50 years, you've been doing this.
1: Well, I do keep it up. I do push. I do try to get him to talk about it. That's. I may do that too much, but lately I don't know what to do. That's what I'm calling on this one. And over the years, no, I guess I haven't. Budgeting is another one. You know, handling money, and but this. This is a more serious thing, I think, taking pictures of people. And you ask me if I, what do I do? No, I do keep on asking, but I've let this one go for a few days. And before I called in today, I asked him again. I sent the laws of our state, and it was just, he knows that he took the class. He knows what to do, and he isn't going to worry about it. He doesn't the worry hard... about anything, and I work.
2: Mm-hmm. Yeah, see, that's the opposites attract. And the reason why I emphasize the 50 years, I mean, first of all, congratulations on making it 50 years. However, it's been a challenge mm-hmm. of 50 years. And, you know, go ahead, Linda.
1: I've been getting to the point. I do have a counselor. She's a Christian, but she doesn't get into Christian issues, but I can. There are days where I just say, God, I'm not suicidal. Mm-hmm. I just say, please take me home. I can't take it anymore. Mm-hmm. I'm anxious, and I'm getting flack from people at church because they can tell I'm anxious, and mm-hmm. I don't want to tell my story to everybody. Mm-hmm. But this has been, I've been under tension and anxiety my whole mm-hmm. marriage, and I probably should have left. He left a couple times about 20 years ago. An issue came up with our son, and it caused a lot of just chaos. And I'm scared he'll leave. And at the same time, anymore, I'm thinking, And I can't leave. And there are good times. It isn't all argument. There right. are good times. Everybody loves Danny. I'm the serious one, sort of. Mm. But, you know, I have no right. family to back up. Our son just cut us out of his life, our only child, an adult son. So I just, it's too much. And
2: it's a lot, Linda. We hear the pain. We hear the pain. And a lot of times when it gets too much, we circle around what to do, and the panic sets in. And Alice, this is going back to that attachment dance, right? Mm-hmm. And this dance has been going on for 50 years. I mean, it's pretty powerful.
3: And so painful, Linda, that you're in agony and he can just brush your concerns off so easily and not attend to them anymore. And your fears are just increasing. And my heart is heavy for you that you've seen 10 counselors and it feels like very limited benefit from all those attempts. When did you last ask him to join you for couples counseling?
1: Oh, I asked, recently, within the last week. I always ask him. I'm trying not to push. I'm trying to work on that. But I always ask him. He won't come to the current one. She's pretty good. She's a Christian. He won't come.
3: Will he see another counselor? A new one?
1: I don't think so.
2: The challenge too, and this one, Linda, is because what a lot of people do in marriage is we go to the counselor with the crisis. We go to the counselor with the problem, and that seems reasonable. It's understandable. But what we're talking about with the two of you, like if I were talking to him, his response is going to be, Linda worries about everything. She doesn't need to be so concerned. I try to tell her she won't listen to me. Is that pretty accurate? Is that what his response would be?
1: Well, he might not say it like that, but yeah, I think that's what he would be thinking. And also he'll say, we've been to 10 counselors and nobody's helped and he's done.
2: Right.
1: You know.
2: Because if you go to the counselor and the answer is we got to resolve this problem, it's not going to help the relationship. The relationship has the problem. It's not the problem that has the problem. Does that make sense?
1: Okay. It does.
3: And when you hit up against so much unwillingness after multiple attempts, then one of the best solutions is to start to protect and guard your heart more from him. And I'd hate for it to go this route, but I've worked with some couples who have to separate their finances because of the fear of impulsivity on one part. Mm-hmm. They have to look at legal separation so that if there is a lawsuit, not both of them are affected by it. Mm-hmm. And that may be worth your while looking into consulting with an attorney and letting your husband know, I'm this afraid that this is one of the options I have to look at but don't want to take.
2: Mm. And of course, I would say take a risk, Linda. The two of you get on a plane, go to DC this weekend. I mean, what you have invested for 50 years is worth figuring out how to fix it.
0: Indeed. Linda, thanks for calling us today here at New Life Live.
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0: 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And you know, everything that we do is through your prayers and your financial gifts as well. 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Becky, what are the advantages of supporting us at New Life Ministries?
2: Well, I mean, first of all, it's like what I said when we started. I'm laughing because it's like you're listening and you, not you, Brian. I mean, I know you're listening too, Brian, but the audience is listening, right? And there's so many people that are listening. There is so much that we are putting out there in the world that is helping people in their lives. If you join 99 for the One, you know that you are part of helping people's lives change. And by doing it in a monthly way, you don't have to think about it. And I, you know, there's so many people over the years that I've talked to that they love New Life. They love what we do on the program and they think they're supporting us and they're not. And so I just want to encourage you, if you think you're supporting us, you may want to give us a call and say, am I supporting you? Because I thought I was, but maybe my credit card expired or maybe I just haven't updated. And you know what? For those of you who have been part of 99 for the One, thank you. And maybe it's time for an increase. I mean, I'm going to be all out there because I know that the world has a lot of misinformation that's out there about how to do life. And I want you to be part of what God is doing through New Life. And you can join today.
0: 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Here's James in Pensacola listening on WEGS. Hi there, James. Welcome to New Life Live.
9: Hey, how y'all doing today? I just got a question for you. I've been married 17 years, going on 18 years in December with my wife, Judy. And recently she's had some medical issues to where she had to be, I mean, I had to put her in rehab, and it got to the point where I couldn't take care of her anymore because of her not able to walk. So I had to put her into a facility that's also a nursing facility as well. And I'm just wondering if you could give me some advice on what I should do, how to handle this, because it's kind of hard on me and it's something new, you know, because I miss her at night here, and then I'm up there as often as I can be.
0: Alice?
3: James, are you feeling guilty that you had to make this decision?
9: No, ma'am. I'm not feeling guilty at all. I just feel like, you see, first of all, let me give you a little bit more information. I'm visually impaired, and my wife is totally blind. And she's also have mild dementia as well. And we've been happy for these past 17 years because I waited on her hand and foot. And so I do not feel the least bit of guilt because I know she's getting the care that she needs, and she needs to be where she's at.
3: And is she angry with you that she's in a nursing facility?
9: No, she's not. She's able to accept it pretty well.
3: Oh, you're both in a very healthy state of mind and heart in having to be in this position. Is the worst part of it then missing her and not knowing how to take care of yourself when you miss her at night?
9: Absolutely.
3: And tell us about your social circle outside of Judy.
9: Well, I don't have much of a social circle because, I mean, I do volunteer work for the Council on Aging here in Pensacola as far as social work. And I am involved heavily in church work as well. So
2: you're amazing, James. You're amazing. I think Alice and I just did a webinar on grief, and that's what you're talking about, the grief of this change of your life. There's so many things changing that you accept it, but you have feelings about it, right?
9: Right.
3: We talked in our webinar about anticipatory grief, and you've already lost your nighttime access to your wife, but your heart might also be preparing you that she is deteriorating more. And if you are active in your community, but perhaps don't have men that you share with on an intimate, deep heart level, that's usually the solution to missing a spouse. She's still alive, but you don't have the same access to her. And she's not the same as she used to be. That dementia is changing her and her ability to interact with you. And so what's your reaction, especially if you're hesitant or if you've been hurt by men in the past when you tried to befriend them? What do you think about risking going deeper with some men that you would develop friendship with?
9: I could try that, yes.
3: It would probably be wise to join a men's group at your church where the purpose and the... You're already in one? You are. And are you sharing with them about Judy and about your loneliness at night?
9: Yes. In fact, I'm a member of the Knights of Columbus. It's a fraternity group.
3: Uh-huh. I would guess, James, that because you have such a servant's heart, you probably do a lot more giving than receiving. And you're good.
9: Absolutely.
3: Okay, yeah, it's probably your personality. And when you're such a giver, it can be hard to become needy and to be intentionally needy. Like, you can probably get through this without talking to these guys, without telling them you're lonely or asking that maybe they'd call you. Maybe some of the group members would call you at night and chat with you or come and visit you. But that probably isn't your nature to ask for those things. But this may be a time in your life that God is prompting you. James, be a receiver. Become needy in a healthy way so that other men can have the opportunity to love you better.
2: You know, one of the things, James, that we talked about in our grief webinar was we're all walking each other home. And right now, where you are with Judy, her going into this care facility was one step closer to the two of you being away from each other for until you're with each other in eternity. And I know from what you're talking about, you're aware of that. And there are big feelings that come with that recognition. And as Alice is talking about connecting, just being aware that this is happening to you is good, and connecting with somebody who can hear it. So it may be that we can connect you with a counselor that you can just process some of those big feelings with. This is a critical time, but like I said before, I mean, James, you're way ahead of the curve because you're aware and you're connected and you love your wife. You have shared these years together, which is a beautiful thing, beautiful. And but at this time, you're going to need a little bit extra support. It's just part of the journey of life that we will all experience. We just, want to encourage you in these days ahead.
3: And James, I hope you'll tell some of the men in the group and maybe some family members that are good at loving well. Guys, I'm not good at asking for help. I feel kind of uncomfortable doing this, but I'm lonely and I need some people to start checking in on me. Would you be willing to do that for me?
0: That's good. James, thanks for calling in today. And everybody watching and listening, please keep James and his wife Judy in your prayers. Mm-hmm. Thank you so much for watching and listening to New Life Live. We're going to be in the studio for another hour, so keep calling us, 1-800-229-3000. If you're on hold right now, you don't have to call or hang up and call back later. 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And you can call in, change your name, change your location, but call us, whatever you do.
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18: There's worse things than our kids thinking learning about God is fun. I mean, when Jesus sent Peter to go get the temple tax, go fishing and look in the fish's mouth, come on, he was having some fun with him, wasn't he?
16: It is a little weird.
18: I would think so. You know, he's messing with him a little bit, having fun.
16: Love it.
18: And Peter learned a lesson he never forgot. God can provide in ways we can't imagine.
19: That's Tim Shoemaker, and he's with us today on Focus on the Family, helping you to find creative ways to share your faith with your kids. Thanks for joining us. I'm John Fuller.
16: You know, John, all of us as parents, we want to equip our children to know the Lord, to live for the Lord, to give their lives to the Lord, right? And it starts with our consistency of our own walk with the Lord, and then how are we passing that on to our children. And it can become difficult. Where do we find those moments where a child goes, "Ah, that was awesome"? Mm-hmm. And today's guest, we're going to talk about how to create devotionals that your kids will remember, that make an impact, because you've thought it through. And certainly our guest, Tim, has thought it through. And you can get a copy of this book, and it will help you to better do your devotional time. I'm excited about the discussion.
19: I am as well. And Tim Shoemaker is an author, speaker, and writing coach. And the book you're mentioning, Jim, is called The Very Best Hands-On Kinda Dangerous Family Devotions.
16: Gotta love the title.
19: Yeah, and this is volume two, so we're so glad to have Tim back in the studio with us.
16: Yeah, and Tim, welcome back. Good to have you.
18: Glad to be here. Thanks so much, Jim.
16: Hey, a lot of parents, like I said, they want to pass on their faith to their children, but they're not always sure what connects. Mm. I mean, I remember that. You know, I did the toothpaste one. I remember doing that little devotional. Squeeze out the toothpaste, then have the boys try to put it back, or your daughters, and it's impossible. And then you parlay that into, that's how our words are spoken. Mm-hmm. You can't put them back in the tube. Once they come out, they're out there. Yeah. And I think that was one that connected for the boys. But there is this challenge, especially age-appropriate challenge, where kids need to the tactile experience. Like, how do we put this together? And I guess it comes down to that question. How did you come up with the idea of using what you call dangerous devotions? Every child's going to go, I want to do those.
18: Yeah.
16: Dangerous devotions.
18: Well, as a father of three boys, and then even working volunteer with youth as the years went on with my wife, you know, to hold their attention, that was really a challenge. And so that was really what was driving it, is what can you do to get their attention? And then you follow that with a little nugget of truth.
16: Yeah.
18: And they just sort of etch together in their mind. And but yeah, they're involved in some activity. They wonder where you're going with it, and they're just having fun with it.
16: You know, part of the problem, Tim, I think in the parenting role, we don't get a manual to say this is the best way to parent. I would say there are some great curriculums that people should look at.
18: Right.
16: But and Focus on the Family has plenty of material for you. But in that regard, the devotional time, it is, you know, the purist is going to think, I need it to be structured. Heavily structured. We're going to do 3 minutes of an opening song, Jesus Loves Me, This I Know. Mm. We're going to move then. And we kind of make it like a church service.
18: Yeah.
16: And that may not connect with the kids according to their age, you know, eight years old, 10 years old. Mm. Action is a good thing. And really doing something with their hands is also a good thing. Speak to the parent that might struggle with that. They're more structured and they don't see the benefit of what they might perceive as play. Why during a devotion would you encourage the children to play? This is serious, Tim.
18: Yeah.
16: Speak to that parent's heart to say, no, loosen up a little bit, make it fun, and it will stick.
18: Yeah, yeah. You know, maybe even to take a page from Jesus' ministry, right? The greatest teacher ever. Mm. And yet God in all his wisdom, he gave us one recorded sermon, only one, even though he was speaking all the time. But he gave us lots of stories. He gave us lots of these visuals that Jesus did. And really, every time he healed somebody, that was an object lesson. He got people involved in an activity, in a sense, and they were able to see it. And so Jesus used this, get people involved. He was teaching them lessons before they knew they were being taught. Mm-hmm. And I think that was the power of it. Whereas today, once we sit them down, we try to, chances are they want to be bored or they're thinking about something else that they want to do next.
16: Yeah. What about the parents? And again, I'm just speaking on behalf of the parents I know, me being one of them, that, you know, we're assuming the kids are going to go to Sunday school. They're going to get all they need right there. And that's sufficient. Versus saying, no, they need sprinkling, kind of like your lawn. You need to water it often so that the green growth is there. Spiritually speaking, we as parents need to water spiritual truth into our children's hearts so that the effect, the impact is there. Yeah. What about that parent that leans just too much on the church?
18: Hmm. The church isn't there enough. The church will let their kids down. Their church won't be there in the middle of the night when they really need to talk. And so if you're establishing some spiritual conversations with your kids, it becomes easier to talk more about spiritual things as time goes on. And that Sunday school teacher may be there for a year or two in their life and then they're gone or whatever. And they do great work and that's wonderful. We love that. We just want more. They augment what we are doing because we're there all the time. Like you said, with the lawn.
16: The watering of the lawn. I like that. You share a story about a dad who started doing devotions with his sons that eventually turned into something much bigger.
18: Oh.
16: What was that story out of your book and how did it impact people?
18: You know, I think that was one where there was a dad, I'd met him at a conference and he picked up the books. He's starting to do devotions with his kids and he had boys and they were loving it. Well, he was telling other dads about it, and then that was right when COVID hit.
16: Uh-huh.
18: And COVID hit, and suddenly their church closed. But he was able to still do these devotions. Well, he's talking to other dads. That grew into a weekly group where they met outside in his lawn of 45 dads and kids, and they would take turns doing these devotions, and it was some sort of an activity. And then they would tie a nugget of truth in, and they said that was just super effective.
16: Now, that idea of dangerous devotions, A, what are you achieving there? And why do kids love this edgy stuff? Yeah. And then it sticks.
18: Yeah,
16: they'll remember that for a lifetime.
18: Yeah.
16: Compared to something that, let me just say, you know, could be boring.
18: Yeah.
16: And they won't remember it.
18: We were just driving last weekend back from a men's conference, and I can't tell you a ton about that drive. It was a nice drive. But we saw an accident happen in the lane next to us. This moment of, whoa, you know, car went off into the ditch, onto the oncoming lanes, and he was able to swerve off without hitting anybody. That was like, oh my goodness, he hydroplaned.
16: You remembered that.
18: Oh, yeah. Oh, yeah. And so this moment of that increased heartbeat, a little bit of adrenaline, whatever. When we incorporate even a little bit of that in our devotions where, okay, we're by a campfire here. We're going to do something. And, you know, that makes a difference. So I've got like this one here, like you can take something like Coffee Mate, a non-dairy creamer. And you throw that on a fire and you get a great big.
16: Oh, really?
18: Oh, yeah.
16: That stuff's flammable?
18: Yes.
16: Should we be drinking it?
18: I tell you what.
16: Well, I'm sorry. Yeah. I just never knew
20: just
16: that.
20: Toss the rest
18: don't,
20: into the
18: don't
20: fire.
18: Don't smoke.
16: You just changed my morning drink.
18: As long as you're not smoking.
16: It goes up in smoke.
18: Oh, yeah. Oh, yeah. Big flame. And so it's very exciting.
20: Thank you, by the way, for not demonstrating that here in the studio.
18: Right, right.
16: So let me ask you, how do you attach that to a biblical principle?
18: Well,
16: the fact that you know, coffee creamer goes up in smoke.
18: Okay, so you take a handful of it, right? And you throw that in the fire, you create this big thing. It is in your hand, Jim. It is in your power to create this great big burst or not, depending if you throw that on. Same thing, let's say when our kids are having conversations at home. It's in their power to make a big flame and make a big blow up.
16: Oh, wow.
18: Or not. It's in our hands to do that. Bible tells us a soft answer turns away wrath, right? A gentle word. And we want to encourage our kids. And sometimes, instead of just saying, hey, talk nice,
16: right,
18: take them out to a campfire, get some coffee, mate, and we do this little demonstration.
16: This is like our words.
18: Yeah. Yep. Yeah.
16: That is good. I love that.
18: Yeah, it's fun.
16: I'm sorry we're not camping anymore. I would have done it this weekend and thrown the whole bottle
18: on
16: it.
18: Oh, yeah. Yeah. Stand back.
16: You know, your brother-in-law and his wife recently saw the impact of these types of devotional lessons, which is great. What happened with that experience? What did they walk into?
18: So my brother-in-law, Jim, he's a pastor down in Florida, and he had done a devotional with the kids. It was with elementary kids years ago. And he had done this one demo that's a variation of it's in the book. And then his wife was going to be doing the youth group just a week or so ago. And so he said, hey, you know, we'll have you do this one. It's this cool chemical thing, and let's do this. And so she does it. Well, she just starts it, and one of the girls in the class says, oh, I know that one. And she says, well, tell me what was the point. And the girl was able to give it. And when they looked back, it was like 10 years earlier that Jim had given that devotional when she was in elementary school, and now in high school. She still remembered it.
16: Oh, yeah. That's the point.
18: Yes.
16: I mean, that's actually the evidence of what we're talking about.
18: Yes, yes.
16: And let me also say, you know, not every parent is the same. We have a spectrum of personality, God's bouquet of flowers. So some parents are going to be more engineering-minded, then you have other colorful parents that are always excited about everything. Yeah. But within that, for the parents that may feel intimidated in doing some of this, you know, it could go wrong. Yeah. Tim, I mean, it could blow my hand off, that coffee powder.
18: Yeah.
16: I mean, you can rationalize not doing it for lots of reasons. Sure. How do you encourage that parent that's a little more hesitant to do something like this? It takes time. It takes effort. You got to think about it.
18: Yeah.
16: But what do you say to that more reserved parent who may not get it?
18: Well, with the book, we're going to walk them through it. We realize that some are going to feel like that, so we're going to walk them through it. We're going to encourage them to try it once ahead of time, and they're going to feel more confident. But when they get their kids' reactions, oh, man, that's going to move them past a lot of hurdles because they're going to see how engaged they were and how good that went, and they're going to think about that later and say, wow.
20: That's a great point.
18: Yeah,
20: and
18: it's fun.
20: What a fascinating conversation today on Focus on the Family with Jim Daly. We've got Tim Shoemaker in the studio, and he's telling us just a little bit about the many different ideas, 52 activities contained in his book, The Very Best Hands-On Kinda Dangerous Family Devotions, Volume 2. 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
16: Tim, I want to share a story. It's so funny. So we bought this experiment from Hobby Lobby, and we connect. It's where you connect these little test tubes with have a metal strip with a battery cable, a little like 9-volt battery thing that sets up. And overnight, you submerge these, and hydrogen gas builds in the upside-down test tube, and which is rocket fuel. So the next day, you light the rocket fuel, and kaboosh, you know, it's like this, you know, big flame.
18: That's
16: and it's
18: great.
16: So much fun. And so, but I left it on the counter the next night, and Gene and I went off to dinner. It was a Jewish-Christian dialogue dinner at the Broadmoor.
18: Oh, my goodness.
16: And the phone rings and we can't get to it. So our youngest at that time, Troy, who was probably 7, leaves this message. Let me play it for you.
1: Hi, Mommy. Jenkin actually was dumb enough to get the battery I put my tongue on in a mini junk cable and actually plug it in the DVD player and it caused smoke. But don't worry, it did not a fire. This is Troy, and by the way, Trent did it, okay? Okay. Have I been specific enough? Okay, bye. Oh, besides, don't go easy on Trent.
16: I mean, is that a catastrophe or what?
18: That is so great.
16: But here's the lesson I learned. Put the experiments away
18: that
16: if
18: is
16: you're
18: true.
16: Not going to be at home.
18: That's true. Hey, and you know what? If there's anything dangerous, seriously, if we had anything that was considered dangerous, you know, we tell the kids, hey, there's a little bit dangerous that we're working on.
16: Right.
18: And dad will do it anytime you want, but don't be playing with this on your own.
16: Yeah.
18: Or
16: I love the younger brother there, though.
18: Yeah.
16: Don't go easy on Trent. And so it's just so fun. Hey, you also tackle serious topics in your devotionals, like dating and gratitude and family conflict. Mm. Man, those can be kind of really hard for parents to plan a dangerous devotional around those topics.
18: Oh,
16: how
18: man.
16: Can those topics become like fun devotionals?
18: Well, boy, the dating one just popped in my mind just as you said that. So one of the big things with kids is we're stressed and we only want them to date a Christian. And that could be a hard thing. Why can't I go out with someone? We're just going out for fun or whatever it would
16: right.
18: be. And so we run a little three-legged race. So we've got two of our kids and we tie, you know, their legs together, use a scarf, whatever, tie it together. And we have them run a little obstacle course and we time them. And it'll take them however many seconds it did. Now you run the same course, same two people again, time together. But one is facing forward and one is facing backwards. Time them again.
16: Oh, wow.
18: And that time's going to be a whole lot different, okay?
16: Yeah.
18: A lot longer. And now we can transition to that truth. Hey, you know what? You can feel just as close to somebody whether they're a Christian or not. Just like whether you're facing the same way or different
16: close.
18: Ways. You're just as close. But it can only be for a short period of time. It's going to impact you in that marathon race of life, of being married. Which way do you want to go through marriage, facing the same direction or a different direction? There's a great verse, I want to say it's Galatians 5, and it talks about the flesh desiring one thing in your life and the spirit desiring another. And when you put that together, you're going to have a real mismatch. And imagine if there was a race in life where there was a $1 million prize if they, you know, made it in a certain amount of time. And it was a three-legged race. Which way would they want to do that? I think they'd want to face together after that little exercise.
16: Yeah, exactly.
18: And the same thing goes with talking about marriage and the people that we would date. We have to make sure that they're facing the same direction or we're never going to get there to that great relationship we want.
16: You know, the thing that is amazing, and this is so true with good devotionals like these, you think you're just doing this to teach your children.
18: Oh.
16: And what ends up happening is you're right in the lesson with them, learning something about yourself.
18: Yes. There was a time our boys were young and my wife and I had a business. You remember the 1 hour photo labs and studios?
16: It's vaguely familiar.
18: Yeah. Right. And so we closed our business in 2004. There was just no need for it anymore.
16: Right.
18: We were losing our shirt. And so I took the boys on this little mystery ride. And so basically they were blindfolded and we made three stops. And the whole idea is they kept their blindfold on. We get to the first stop. Okay, boys, lift up your blindfold. Write down where you think we are. Don't tell your brothers. We're going to see how many you get right. And my objective as a dad, fool them. That's all I want to do is fool them. And sure enough, when we'd done these three stops, then we went to a little fast food place afterwards and said, okay, what did you have on your list? First place, second place, third place. And as soon as you see a place, they didn't know exactly where you were. And then, you know, were you scared? You know, did you feel like jumping out of the car? Did you feel like wrestling the wheel away from dad, finding your way? No. Because dad was at the wheel. Dad knew what he was doing. And it was an opportunity to say, you know what, this is like life. There's going to be times you don't know where you're at, why you're there. And you don't know where you're going next. Just like you trusted dad, we got to trust God because he knows all those things.
16: Mm.
18: He's at the wheel. You trust him. And boy, I tell you what, that was ministering to the kids, but that was just exactly what I needed at that time because I was in that spot. I had no idea what it was going to look like next.
16: Yeah, that's so good.
18: Yeah.
16: You know, I can imagine that kind of dangerous devotional, which we're talking about, especially 8, 9, 10-year-olds, but also 13, 14-year-olds.
18: Oh, my goodness, yeah.
16: They will 20, 30 years later remember that in that moment when something has happened that was exactly the object lesson all those years ago.
18: Yeah.
16: Man, I need to remember the Lord's in control here.
18: Exactly.
16: And that's the goal. right?
18: That's exactly right. It gets embedded in their heart.
16: Yeah.
18: It's not so much, we talked in the beginning about sitting down and having that deep conversation with our kids, and they're processing through their head there, you know, through their logic center, they're taking it in there. But when we have an activity, boy, that becomes a heart thing, and that truth just gets etched
16: in. I don't
18: in.
16: Want to get away for the YouTube watchers again. We see dice and pretzels. What are they about?
18: Well, you know, there's sometimes you can run like, you remember like that minute to win it type games? They'd have all kinds of crazy games, and you have a minute and see how well you do. Well, you run some minute to win it games with your kids. So one is you can put like solo cups on your hands, and you have to stack dice up. And so you have to see how many dice you can stack up in so many seconds, right?
16: I don't think I'd get very far.
20: Can you show us how that works? Yeah,
18: right. Right. You know what? I think the...
20: Well, they're close to you. I think you can do this.
18: I could slam this right over. Yeah. And or another one is you take like a chopstick, right? And you hold it in your mouth, and you put a bunch of these pretzels, you know, circle pretzels or the twisty pretzels in a bowl, and they've got to try to hook as many as you can, right, in that minute. And, of course, it's lots of fun. We can have fun with these games. But then we can transition to that spiritual truth that we'd probably be better at any of these if we had more practice, right? The first time through, we're terrible at it. And it's the same thing through with many of the spiritual things. You know, prayer, trusting God.
16: Yeah.
18: Shedding anxiety. These are not easy things to do if we never put them into practice. But as we practice them, we're going to get better and better. And that's part of the Christian life, is we don't just try to pull these things out when we need them. We're practicing these all the time.
16: You know, one of the great attributes, I believe, in the human experience is this idea of humor. You know, being able to laugh at oneself.
18: Yeah.
16: It's so critical, because in it is humility. And, you know, when you're doing that, you're, I'm sure, hopefully healthy enough that you're going to laugh at yourself your inability to stack dice, with your inability to scoop up pretzels on a chopstick.
18: Right.
16: And, I mean, that really is the underlying lesson, I think, one of this idea that, you know, you aren't as good as you think you are.
18: That's right.
16: And that's a good thing.
18: I think
16: it's rooted in humility and experience that way. Tim, let's land here with this idea of parents who have left it to the church. You know, they're fairly formal, let's say. And what I mean by that is a little more stoic.
18: Yeah.
16: They're not excitement type parents. You know, we're not looking for dangerous devotionals.
18: Yeah.
16: But the benefit of this, even for that parent to break out of their kind of cast and take themselves a little less seriously, to do things like this, to have fun with their children, 0 to 18, or probably about 4 to 18. Yeah. It gets a little more complicated for teenagers, but you can still do this. Speak to those parents and say, turn over a new leaf, give it a run.
18: Mm-hmm.
16: Help your children to better understand spiritual truths through these kind of experiments.
18: Sure.
16: Make your pitch to the parent that's never done this and has never thought about it.
18: Okay, so you know what? If they're doing, maybe they're doing something on a daily basis, I'd say keep doing it.
16: Yeah.
18: Keep doing exactly what you're doing. But once a week, swap it out. Once a week, do something more active. Because sometimes our kids are tuning us out. Their mind drifts. And we're not even aware of it because they're acting pretty good. But you can't check out of some sort of activity that you're having. And so once a week, do it. Because one way or another, we want to use different methods to impact their heart and to help them remember God's truth. So sometimes they can do it where they sit down and they have a very serious lesson, but swap it out sometimes and do some of these fun things. And in the long run, Proverbs talks about, right, you know, cast your bread in the water. You know, it's talking about different ways of doing things. Don't just put all your eggs in one basket. Try some other methods, because one's going to stick.
16: Yeah, and Tim, here's the thing that I've learned. Don't make parenting complicated.
18: Right.
16: Because then you get discouraged and you stop doing the right things. But doing these kinds of things are simple things, fun things.
18: Mm-hmm.
16: They're not anti-biblical.
18: No.
16: I mean, this is like the full flavor of God's treat for us to live this life.
18: Yeah.
16: And we remember these things, and what a joy be able to do this.
18: Right, right. There's worse things than our kids thinking learning about God is fun. I mean, when Jesus sent Peter to go get the temple tax, go fishing and look in the fish's mouth, come on, he was having some fun with him, wasn't he?
16: It is a little weird.
18: I would think so. You know, he's he's messing with them a little bit, having fun.
16: Love it.
18: And Peter learned a lesson he never forgot. God can provide in ways we can't imagine.
16: Yeah. Well, again, Tim, these are such practical, good ideas that a parent of children of all ages right there can do these things and have fun. I'm so grateful for your direction to help us and for the great book, The Very Best Hands-On Kind of Dangerous Family Devotions. I mean, one, the title's fantastic. But thank you for being with us today and helping us in this way.
18: Well, I'm glad to be here.
16: And let me turn to you, our listener. I hope you know Focus on the Family is here for you. 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And I want to share this with you as well. We recently heard from a listener named Mary who wrote to us and told us this: I grew up in a dysfunctional family and realized I wanted to parent differently. 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Today, my two daughters are married and they've blessed me with 7 grandchildren who are following the Lord. 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

0: Hello, and welcome to Just in Time Ministries with Pastor Rhonda Penquite. We have more power and authority in Christ than we know, and when we learn to act on it in faith, God guarantees our success. So let's join Rhonda as she teaches us how to walk in victory.
1: So, what another week. Man, things just keep getting more and more and more happening faster and faster. Remember, we talked about this years ago, how it was drip, drip, and then it was drip, drip, drip, and now we are in the floodgates, and so it's so exciting to be alive at this time, and all the things that we are experiencing, seeing, and the things that are coming to light. And this past week, Trump signed the deal with the Islamic Republic of Iran. They won't have

And that was right before they announced that Trump had a deal with them. Trump authorized the toll-free opening of the Strait of Hormuz. Iran gets $0 from us. They will never have a nuclear weapon. We will remove the nuclear dust from Iran. And when we do, we will find out from where it came. And I think people are going to be extremely surprised when they find out who gave it to Russia, who gave it to Iran. Oh, this was great. Trump said, ships of the world, start your engines. And there was like, what, 17.5 million gallons of oil came out that night. Trump signed Executive Order 13848, which traps all governors, attorneys general, secretaries of state, judges, and lawyers for not upholding and implying and enforcing the law. So if they're not doing the right thing, they're trapped. They're in trouble. Trump signed Executive Order 14263, the Restoring Medical Innovation Through Patent Transparency is what it's called. And this declassifies over 6,000 suppressed medical patents. Cures for all the things that they are causing. And the U.S. Patent and Trademark Office is ordered to release all patents currently held under secrecy orders related to human health, bioelectric medicine, and frequency-based therapeutic devices. Wow, have we not been talking about those for years now? Conspiracy theorists no more. And do you know not one mainstream media outlet announced this? Who controls them? Does Big Pharma come to mind? Trump signed another executive order that requires all elected officials to release full financial records. Because the question keeps coming out, how does somebody who makes $174,000 a year become a $20 million millionaire in a few years? Interesting. Well, they went after his. He did his, so it's only right and fair. And Trump, it looks pretty sure now that he's going to fly in that new Air Force One. Remember the jet that Carter gave him a couple years ago? They got it all finished and up to specs. It will become Air Force One if it hasn't already, because they took it to Andrews Joint Air Force Base the other day. Trump went through it, and he took reporters through it and everything. And I guess this is just beyond state of the art. So how exciting. But apparently he's going to fly this new Air Force One to the July 3rd celebration at Mount Rushmore. So he's doing the July 3rd Mount Rushmore deal again. Wonder if somebody will be standing on the top of it again. If you know, you know. Trump will hold a massive rally at the Lincoln Memorial on July 4th. And there will be an ensemble of the largest formation of joint military music and ceremonial performances in history on that day. It's going to be something. I'd love to be there. There's going to be amazing flyovers and air shows featuring our top military pilots and equipment. And Trump will speak and then launch the largest fireworks show in history at the end of it. Wow, it's just overwhelming, isn't it? July 4th is just in a couple of weeks. And the UFC Fight Night was a huge success. Trump believes that divine intervention played a role in literally splitting up the storm that would have disrupted the White House UFC Freedom 250. So the storm came, and right at D.C., it split, went around the White House. How many times have we seen that happen? That's no surprise to us. Of course it did. Did you see where the Navy's Blue Angels and the Air Force Thunderbirds flew over the White House in formation, declaring freedom from the crown? Well, it's something when you got the Blue Angels and the Thunderbirds flying together in formation. My first cousin was a Blue Angel, so I saw a lot of air shows with them. And they're amazing. They're all amazing. And one of the fighters was an American, and he was victorious. But the interesting thing is his opponent was not knocked out. His opponent went to his corner, sat down, and conceded. And the contest ended through surrender rather than destruction. And it signifies that the old order was not violently overthrown. It simply reached a point.

0: point where it could no longer continue. There's just so much symbolism in all these things that are happening, if you know, you know. The opponent was a European opponent. He ended the contest with a record of, you want to guess, 17-0. Oh my, and his surrender symbolized the challenge, the surrender, and then the recognition of authority. Woo, just sat down. The USC Freedom 250 served as a public ceremony required under Admiralty Law rules. It's the people's visible endorsement of the transition into America's new order. We talked a little bit about this last week. The sovereigns of the land, the American people, us, must give their explicit consent. And so there were people consenting because, that's big. People all over the country watch that. It's bigger than we know. So we gave our explicit consent. And there was a White House terror plot to carry out mass casualty attack on the UFC event. It was all a setup. They all knew. They had it all ready. They knew who everybody was. Two people were arrested, and DHS confirmed that the suspected ringleader is an illegal immigrant. The War Department released a third trash of records to see the UFO releases. You go to war.gov/UFO, and you can see all three of the releases, and I'm sure there's more to come. Incoming DNI Bill Pulte came into the office first day asking for a list of every employee so he could determine who to fire. This was according to CNN. Woo! And on her last day as head of DNI, Tulsi Gabbard released never before seen communications and documents exposing how Fauci provided millions in U.S. taxpayer dollars to fund dangerous gain-of-function research at the Wuhan lab. How he worked with politicized elements within the intelligence community to suppress the truth about his actions and to hide the virus lab leak origins, and he lied to Congress while under oath in 2020-24. Wow. At the same time, it's being reported that COVID shots killed more Americans than World War I, World War II, the Vietnam War, and the Iraq War combined. They have internal documents providing the FDA covered up the largest biomedical catastrophe in history. And the CDC data shows COVID shots triggered 146 neurological and psychiatric safety signals. And John Solomon has entered the government tasked with identifying documents that can be released legally to remove the bureaucratic choke points, place the original evidence before the public. And you know, John Solomon has spent years tracing the weaponization architecture from the outside. He's been tracing buried intelligence, withheld documents, election warnings that never reached the American people, voter identities exposed, foreign penetration, fraudulent identity pipelines, agencies that knew more than they admitted, and bureaucrats who kept the evidence locked behind classification walls. So this is what he's been doing for years on the outside. Now he's in. Just think what's going to happen now that he's in. You think they aren't terrified? Whew. The FBI surged to investigate voter fraud in L.A., so we may be seeing some changes there. And is the truth about the 2020 election about to come out? Remember that Trump never conceded the 2020 election. It's going to be very interesting here soon. The FDA issued a black box warning on shingles vaccines, citing paralysis and 11 times more shingles after the shot. You have an 11 times more chance to get shingles after the shot. And it's been disclosed that pediatricians, something we have known, are getting paid bonuses of $200 to $600 per child if they meet the vaccination quota, and they'll dump your family if you say no. The Dow surged past 52,000 for the first time ever. Oil plunged to $77 a barrel. And it's reported that British Prime Minister Starmer is expected to resign as soon as tomorrow. Ooh, it's coming out that they removed books from the Bible that spoke directly to our divinity. Something else that we've been talking about. Newsom could be arrested by the DOJ. He and his wife are officially under DOJ investigation. Dana Williamson, his former chief of staff, took a plea deal and is turning state's evidence against him and others. Woo! Boy, things are about to happen in California. And did you hear Karen Bass's brother, the mayor of L.A.? Her brother has joined with Spencer Pratt for a legal fight against her. This is according to Fox News. That will also be interesting. And in Charlotte, North Carolina, a city council member and both of her daughters have pled guilty to stealing over $124,000 in COVID relief money. They had extravagant birthday parties and horse-drawn carriages, and the list goes on what they did with that money. One of the largest immigration law firms in the United States is now shut down permanently. They were caught fraudulently claiming abuse for people in their home country so they would qualify for visas to be imported into America. And did you see where two Antifa operatives were caught on camera dumping buckets of aggressive Georgia algae into the newly renovated reflecting pool? They did this at 3 a.m., and they are now facing federal hate charges. And then another man jumped in the pool and cut out a huge section of the new blue sealant. He was arrested. There's been multiple other people arrested for vandalizing the reflecting pool. There was a pro-algae protest around the vault. There. Wow. So now the National Guard and the Park Police are monitoring the Lincoln Memorial reflecting pool. The news source said, like a hawk. Oh, and did you see Barry's Library opened? And all the black contractors saying they have not been paid. That he's stiffed them. And people needed an ID to get in. Oh, and what do you think it looks like? Have you seen it? What do you think it looks like? It's kind of amazing. But Melania Trump unveiled savings accounts for foster children. So when they turn 18, they'll have a savings account. And the EU, the European Union, passed a law to surge mass deportations across the region. This is right after Trump was there for the G7 meetings.
1: 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Thank you for joining us today. You are here for just such a time as this, so go forth in the power of His might and possess all that is yours in Christ Jesus.
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6: Now, let's get back here into the 12th chapter of Hebrews. Let's read again from verse 8. But if ye be without chastisement, whereof all are partakers, in other words, all of the children of God are partakers of chastening. God chastens all of His children. Then if you're without chastisement, then you're illegitimate children and not sons. Now, let me show you something here. If sickness and disease were the chastening of the Lord, then no sinners would ever be sick. Did you see what he said? All the children are partakers of chastening. but illegitimate children are not. In other words, if you're not a child of God, you wouldn't be chastened of the Lord because you're not his children. So if sickness and disease and problems of life were the chastening of the Lord, then no sinners would ever have any problems nor any sickness. Only Christians would have it. Are y'all still out there? Did you go home? Now that's what he's saying here. Now see, people say, well, yeah, the Lord chastens his children. Well, somebody got their leg broke. Well, the Lord's chastening them. Well, now let me ask you something. If you had a child, see, he's talking about child training here. You have forgotten the exhortation speaketh unto you as unto children. Now, if you have a little 2-year-old child just walking a little bit and walks up to the stove and the burner is on and it starts to reach for the burner, what do? You say, don't touch that. That's hot. And you train that child, tell that child what'll happen if they do. Now, if that child goes ahead and does it while you're not looking, then you didn't do it, did you? I mean, the child brought it on itself. You just told the child what would happen if it did. Now, that's what happened to God. He told the children of Israel what was going to happen if they did certain things. And when they did it, then it got translated that God did it to them. So if you told your child, now that stove's hot. If you touch it, you'll get burned. And then you go in the other room, your child touches the stove and gets burned. And somebody said, look what you did to your child. If you hadn't have told them it's hot, they wouldn't have got burned. Now, see, that's the situation God's in the old covenant. So you wouldn't take a child's hand and stick it on the stove, burn big blisters on it, and say, now, I did that to teach you something. If you do and they find out about it, they will put you in jail. Now, see, if God did just part of the things that Christian people accuse him of doing, if he lived here on earth, he'd spend all of his time in the penitentiary for child abuse. That's the truth. Because some of the things that people say that he does. Now watch this. Here's another key. Furthermore, we have had fathers after our flesh, which correct us, and we gave them reverence. Shall we not much rather be in subjection unto the Father of spirits and live? Now notice, we're subject to the fathers of our flesh, which correct us. Now if they correct you through the flesh, it hurts. I mean, when you apply the Board of Education to the seat of learning, you can understand that. And the Bible teaches that. But now notice, it says if we're in subjection to fathers of our flesh, that correct us, and we give them reverence, shall we not much rather be in subjection to the Father of spirits and live? In other words, the Father of spirits is our heavenly Father, and if he is a spirit, he's going to chasten us by spiritual means. He chastens our spirit, not our physical bodies. See, he deals with us in the spirit. Now, there are several scriptures that we won't be able to get into in great length, but in Ephesians, the 5th chapter, Paul talked about cleansing the church by the washing of the water by the Word. See, it's the Word of God that chastens us. Now, the reason the unbeliever is not chastened of the Lord is because they won't receive it. Can you see that? God chastens you with His Word. Psalms 94 and 12 says, blessed is the man whom the Lord chastens and instructs out of his word, or teaches out of his word, see? That's the idea there. God instructs you. Now the Apostle Paul came to the Corinthian church and he chastened them with words. And he said some things to them they'd rather been beat by a pole than some of the things that he put on them with words. He said, I robbed other churches to do you service. He said, I took offerings from other places and spent it on you. And I mean, he chastened them with a word and told them not to muzzle the ox that treadeth the corn. So you see, he chastened with the word. And that's the reason that sinners and unbelievers are not chastened, is because they won't receive God's word. Now, it's out there. If they would receive it, see, they'd get born again. But unbelievers won't receive it. So there's no chastening to the unbeliever because he won't receive the word of God. Then he goes on and ends up sowing to the flesh and reaping of the flesh corruption. Then people blame it on God. Now he said, be subject unto the Father of spirits and live, for they verily for a few days chasten us after their own pleasure. But he for our profit, that we may be partakers of his holiness. Now notice something. Here he says, our fathers in the flesh chasten us for their own pleasure, but he for our profit. In other words, if God does, it's going to profit you. That we might be partakers of his holiness. Now in other words, ever chastening is going to make you a partaker of holiness. Because it's the Word instructing you in ways to live right. Now, if sickness and disease were chastening, then the more you stayed in the hospital, the more holy you would get. Isn't that right? From this verse of Scripture, that's what it seems to say. It would profit you and make you more holy, ever chastening that you had. And it'd be profitable to you. Well, you know, because you stay in the hospital, you don't get holier. That wouldn't have anything to do with it. Now, no chastening for the present seemeth to be joyous, but grievous. Nevertheless, afterwards it yieldeth the peaceable fruit of righteousness unto them that are exercised thereby. Now, here it says, it'll produce a fruit of righteousness. So if sickness and disease were the chastening, then the sicker you got, the more righteous you'd be. Isn't that right? I mean, from this scripture, if that were true, wouldn't that indicate what it's saying here? So you can see how ridiculous that would be. So to say then that the chastening is sickness and these kind of things would be completely out of context. And we need to learn that God has given us his will here. And as we take his will and operate in his will and be obedient to his word, Jesus said this, now you're clean through the word which I've spoken unto you. The word cleanses. Now I've heard people say this, well, you know it's the chastening of the Lord that makes people get back in line with God. But now that's not what the Apostle Paul said in Romans the 2nd chapter. He makes a statement there. He said, the goodness of God leadeth thee to repentance. The goodness of God. Not the wrath of God, but the goodness of God. I remember years ago what my dad said when he gave his heart to the Lord. He said, the thing that really got to me was that God just blessed me so much in everything I did. He said, even though I wasn't living for him, you know, he believed in God and all of that and reverenced God, but he just wasn't living for him, see. And he said, the thing that really brought me in was the fact that God just blessed everything I did. And he said, he just blessed me until I just decided, you know, anybody that good, just get in with him, you know. Well, you see, that's just exactly opposite of what most people believe. They believe that God will just whip you into line and just make you do certain things. Now, see, if God were going to do that, then he'd just make everybody get saved tonight and we'd all go in the millennium in the morning. Wouldn't that be good? But God doesn't do that. So, see, God's instruction is here that it's child training. He trains us by saying, the scripture will tell you, don't do that. If you do this, this will happen, that, and the knowledge of God, see. When you gain the knowledge of God, you gain the faith of God. If you don't know what God's promise said, you can't have faith to believe in it. And Jesus is the author and the finisher of our faith. And they that come to God must believe that he is. And not only that, we've got to believe that he's the rewarder of them that diligently seek him. He's not the punisher of them that seek him. He's not going to take away everything you've got. As some would say. I've heard them say, well, he'll do you like he did Job. I tell you, he can do me like he did Job anytime he gets ready because he gave Job twice what he ever had. That's what God did for Job, see. It was the devil that took from Job. Somebody said, yeah, but Job said, the Lord giveth and the Lord taketh away. Well, I saw a bumper sticker the other day that was more accurate than that. It said, the Lord giveth and Uncle Sam taketh away. You see, it's true that Job said that, and that was Job's assessment of the situation. But it really wasn't the truth. Turn to the book of Job. This is a book that has been probably one of the most misunderstood books of the whole Bible. I know for years it held me in bondage in some things. Because actually, when I was going through some financial problems and some physical problems several years ago, I remember, just like it was yesterday, that one night I stayed up all night reading the book of Job. I was so sure I was another Job till I had to find out how it turned out. It kind of disappointed me when I got to the end and found out Job got twice what he ever had. But it really thrilled me because I found out that it wasn't God that did it at all. You see, they lied to me. They told me God did it. And I found out God didn't do it. You see, you ought to read the book of Job for yourself.
7: 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What about Job? Have you ever said that? Yeah, but what about Job? Yeah, I know most of you have. You've heard somebody say it. And then they said, well, you know what God did to Job. Well, if you really know what God did for Job, you'll get excited about it, and you'll hope that he does that much for you. God gave Job twice what he ever had. But when you get into the first chapter of Job, you find that God had not turned Job over to the devil, as some would say. Verse 12 of chapter 1 says, the Lord said to Satan, behold, all he hath is in thy power. Now let's back up and give you the accusations that Satan brought against God. Hast thou not made a hedge about him? Well, I can see God just grinning and saying, yeah, I did. I did that. I'm guilty. And about his house and about all that he hath on every side, hast thou not blessed the work of his hands and his substance is increased in the land? You can just see God standing there grinning. Yeah, I did that. I blessed him. But put forth thy hand now and touch all that he hath, and he will curse thee to thy face. And the Lord said to Satan, behold, all he hath is in thy power. Only upon him put not forth thy hand. So Satan went forth from the presence of God. Now, notice God didn't deny that he hedged him about. He had put a hedge about him to keep him on every side. Ecclesiastes tells us that he that breaketh a hedge, a serpent shall bite him. You will notice that Job was in fear. He was afraid his children had sinned. He kept offering sacrifices, not in faith, but in fear that his children were going to be destroyed. The thing he feared came upon him. That's what the scripture reveals, that he was highly developed in fear. 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
13: 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My name is Steve Gregg and we're live, as we usually are, for an hour, commercial free, with an open phone line so that you can call in. We can talk to you about the things you raise as questions about the Bible or the Christian faith. We can talk about those things. If you have a different view from the host, maybe you're not a Christian, maybe you are and you have a different view from the host, feel free to give me a call. We'll be glad to talk to you. I'm looking at a fairly open switchboard, not entirely, but if you'd like to get through, this is a good time. The number to call is 844-484-5737. That's 844-484-5737 if you'd like to be on the program today. As is the case with Benjamin in Hooksett, Massachusetts. Hi, Benjamin. Welcome to The Narrow Path. Thanks for calling.
16: Hello, Steve. Thank you for your ministry.
13: My question
16: is in regards to the Old Testament law and two New Testament passages that address it. The first is Romans 6:14, where Paul tells us we are not under law but under grace. And then Luke 16:17, where Jesus says it is easier for heaven and earth to disappear than for the least stroke of a pen to drop out of the law. Now, on the surface, there appears to be some tension between these two statements, so I was hoping you could address that.
13: Well, I'm not sure what translation we're reading in the Luke passage, but what Jesus is saying is that it's easier for heaven and earth to pass away than for one jot or tittle of the law to fail. I'm not sure. What translation are you reading, by the way?
16: That was the NIV.
13: Oh, that's explains some things. Yeah, NIV is not very accurate sometimes. Did it say easier for heaven and earth to pass away than for what, a jot or tittle to drop out of the law? Is that what it said?
16: Yes.
13: Okay, well, one jot or tittle to fail is really what Jesus was saying. And, of course, that agrees with what he said in Matthew 5:17-18, where he said that, "Do not think that I came to destroy the law of the prophets." He said, "Until heaven and earth pass away, not one jot or tittle of the law will pass until all is fulfilled." So he's saying until all is fulfilled, it can't disappear. In other words, the law and the prophets had a purpose, and they served that purpose. And when that purpose has been fulfilled, well, then, of course, it's not a matter of them being destroyed. It's a matter of them having reached their fulfillment. And once something has reached its fulfillment, you're not looking forward. You don't need it anymore. if the thing you're talking about was anticipating something, and then that something arrives, well, then that thing that was anticipating it has served its purpose. It's not needed. It's not destroyed. It hasn't failed. In fact, it has succeeded. It succeeded in anticipating correctly what was going to happen. Now, what the Bible is saying is that the law and the prophets were anticipating Christ. And we're anticipating the spiritual realities that have come into being in the new covenant. Even the law, even the prophets themselves, like Jeremiah, spoke of a new covenant. Ezekiel spoke of an everlasting covenant that God would make. The idea that there'd be another covenant made by the Messiah that's different than the law of Moses is very clear in the prophets. Even Moses himself said that God would send another prophet like himself, and that those who Israel would have to hear him or be doomed. So, you know, Moses and the prophets did mention that, you know, their authority, their purpose was limited. It was limited to the time of the Messiah coming and the new covenant coming. And so it says in Hebrews chapter 8 and verse 13, where there's a new covenant, the older covenant, the first one, is obsolete. Now, the law can become obsolete without it becoming destroyed or failing. Because, as I said, when the law predicts something, and it did, I mean, all those ceremonies were types and shadows of Christ. They were anticipating Christ. It says in Colossians 2:16-17, Paul said that the new moons and the Sabbaths and the dietary restrictions, which were the parts of the law, he said those were a shadow for the time being. But the substance or the body is Christ. So, you know, Paul from whom I think you quoted one of the verses was from Paul, one from Luke, who was Paul's, it was from Jesus, but Luke recorded it, who was Paul's companion. Paul certainly had the same view Luke did, and therefore the same one that Jesus did, since Luke wrote Jesus' words. Luke and Paul are saying the same thing that Paul's saying elsewhere when he says that the gospel, he says in Romans chapter 1, the opening verses, he says the gospel was promised before by the law and the prophets. If something is promised and then it comes true, then the promise did not fail. The promise isn't destroyed, but it has served its purpose. It is obsolete. You don't need somebody to promise something will happen when it's already happened. So the value of the promise is until the promised thing is realized. And that's what Jesus said. That there's not one thing in the law and the prophets is going to fail or be destroyed until it's all fulfilled. And so that's, of course, you have to take the statement in Luke that you quoted alongside the similar statement in Matthew 5, verses 17 and 18. So, you know, it's all conditioned on its fulfillment. Now, it'd be easier for heaven and earth to pass away than for one bit of the law to fail. Well, yeah, true. And Jesus said, it's not going to fail. I'm going to fulfill it all. So that's what he's talking about there. Now, when Paul said we're not under the law in Galatians and elsewhere, and Romans, you quoted Romans 6:14, he's saying that the Jewish law, which was the basis for a relationship with God among Israel under the Old Covenant, or at least it was a basis for acceptable worship of God, that's obsolete now. You know, we don't, that law does not any longer describe our duties before God. And the reason is because there's a new covenant and there are new duties. And that is to, of course, follow Christ, to obey him, to observe all things he commanded, as he said. Both statements and many others on the same subject are quite the same, making the same point, and they're not really contradictory to each other. I see you've moved on, so I'm going to move on too. I appreciate your call. Next caller is Jeremy from Vancouver, British Columbia. Hi, Jeremy. Welcome.
17: Oh, hi, Steve. Thank you for taking my call. I appreciate it.
13: Yes.
17: I just had a general question. It's just really difficult to explain because I pray and I keep praying and am I doing something wrong? I still have the attachment. I know the Holy Spirit is connected to me and brought me back to the faith, obviously, but something's missing and I don't know what it is. Am I praying wrong? Do I have to just do the regular, Our Father in Heaven, and do I carry on with that, or is there something I'm missing? Because I for whatever reason, it just, there's a disconnection, and I don't know what that is, and I know Christ isn't giving up on me, and I'm not giving up on Him, obviously. I'm just wondering if there's something I'm doing wrong.
13: Well, let me ask you this. You said He brought you back to faith. Are you saying that you once had a more vital relationship with God and you fell away and now you've come back and you're not experiencing the same thing? Or is that what you're saying?
17: Yeah, I think so. Yeah, I think so.
13: Tell me about your earlier walk with Christ before you fell away. What was that like?
17: Well, everything was, it was indifferent, right? Because I was connected to a cult, right? And that was so strange.
13: It's possible.
17: Reading this, they never matched up with the Bible, right? If you've seen me, you've seen the Father, this kind of thing. So, because my brain has been indoctrinated through a Jehovah's Witness pattern, and I can't seem to break that, and I don't know why. Yeah. I don't know why that is.
13: Okay. So what is it that you expected to be? Let me see if I've got this right, because I'm trying to put your picture together so I know what to say to you. You were in the Jehovah's Witnesses at one time and saw things their way, and then you left that faith, I guess, went into the world or something, lived a sinful life, and now you've come back to God in a more Christian manner?
17: Yeah, pretty much. I carrying too much sin or something? Is that why? Because, the thing is I hear people getting called out now. I can feel the Lord, and feel this euphoria, and it really changes in them. And my son even says, hey, I really felt this, like, connection. And I feel the connection. I live the connection, but I just don't feel it as much as maybe what I'm seeing. Like, mm-hmm. I know you're supposed to obviously make Christ your own, right? And follow in his footsteps and lead, you know, live by his example. And, sure. You know, I'm a firm believer of God in you, and in the sense, you know, we made man in our image.
13: All right. Well, so let me jump in here. Let me jump in here if I can.
17: That's a good start for me. Yeah, please.
13: Yeah, it sounds like maybe the mistake you're making, and you may be making a different one, but I'm guessing the mistake you're making may be that you're comparing your experience with what other people say about their experience, and especially in terms of their subjective feelings about things. And I will say this, there's different temperaments of people. They don't all have the same feelings. Relationship with God means that you've come into a covenant based upon Christ with God. That covenant means you are devoted to following Jesus Christ. You're devoted to loving God. You're devoted to, obedience and things like that, which I'm going to give you the benefit of the doubt. I'm assuming that that's the case with you. Maybe it's not. If it's not, then there's what you're lacking. But let's just say you have made this commitment to Christ. Well, so that really defines your relationship, that you are living to please him. Now, I will say this, different people feel different things in different relationships. Take a relationship that you have with, you have children, I assume you have a wife, or at least you at one time probably did, probably do now. Now, if you have a wife, I'm not sure if you always feel married, but you still have to live to please your wife. You still have to live to live in connection with the promises you've made at your wedding to your wife. There may be times when you and your wife are feeling really amorous toward each other, and other times when you feel like you're just two strangers living under the same roof. I mean, emotions go various ways. And so regardless of how you feel about being married, if you've made a commitment to your wife, you're married. And that's really what marriage is. Marriage isn't a set of feelings. Now, if somebody's always talking about how much they love their wife, how exciting it is to come home to their wife, and how pleasant their wife is, and how, you know, how beautiful their wife is, and so forth, and they're obviously enamored. Well, I mean, good for them. It'd be good if everyone was, I suppose. But the thing is, if you say, well, I don't talk about my wife. I'm not sure I feel everything about my wife the way that these people are feeling about their wife. Well, it's always a nice thing to feel that way, but that's not what makes you married. A man could feel that way about his wife and live totally selfishly and ignore her needs and ignore her wishes and maybe even be unfaithful to her, even though he feels that way toward her. A good relationship isn't based on your feelings. Hopefully, a good relationship will be accompanied by positive feelings, but depending on a person's temperament, some have more intense feelings than others. And that's true at different times in life, too. A lot of times people feel that intensity in marriage during their honeymoon, and then they settle into something, you know, more like just a settled contentment and appreciation for each other later in life. I'm not saying that that's supposed to be the way it is, but it certainly is that way for a lot of people. The point is that the marriage itself is an objective reality. No matter how you feel about it, if you've gotten married, you have this commitment, and you are a married man. Now, the same thing is true if you've made that commitment to Christ. Now, lots of people feel quite a buzz when they become Christians. Some of these people have felt a lot of buzzes on other things before they became Christians, too. They're sort of inclined to that kind of emotional response. Or some people feel that when they first become Christians, and it kind of goes away, and then they wonder, oh, am I not a Christian anymore? You see, if we're basing the fact of our being a Christian on how we feel, then we're going to sometimes feel like we are and sometimes feel like we're not, because nobody feels the same thing all the time. Nor can you be held responsible for how you feel. you do not decide how you feel in most cases. I mean, there are, you can, of course, control, you can discourage certain feelings and encourage certain feelings, but the truth is, emotions can be based on your digestion, upon your upon how much sleep you've had, you know, what your basic temperament is. There's all kinds of things, what you're going through at a given time. What you don't judge whether you're a Christian or not by whether you feel something when you pray. The truth is, lots of people don't feel very much when they pray, but if they're remaining faithful to Christ, if they're pursuing, you know, his will in their life, if their desire is to please him, then that's the evidence that they love him. Now, we think of love as an emotion primarily, and sometimes we may not feel as strongly that we love certain people, maybe our own children or our friends or our spouse or even God. We don't have the same feelings all the time toward them. But if our commitment is still to them, then that's what love really looks like. Love doesn't mean feeling a certain way. It means you are devoted to doing for them what is best for them, just as you would want done for yourself. Jesus actually summarized the commandment, love your neighbors, you love yourself, with these words. He said, what you want others to do to you, do that to them. That's loving your neighbors, you love yourself. It's what you do. Now, of course, feelings are not entirely absent, but they're not dominant. And if, you know, so if your child or some other Christians, you know, talk about how great they feel, well, there's nothing wrong with pursuing a good feeling. You know, if you say, well, I wonder why they feel so good and I don't. Well, maybe there's something to examine in yourself. Maybe, I mean, certainly you can feel a blockage between you and God, just like you can between you and any other person you have a relationship with. If you've done something that displeases them, you know, if you're not repentant, if you're not, you know, you're not thinking of them, you're not considerate of them, same thing with God. But on the other hand, if you say, no, I'm doing everything I think I know to be loyal to God, to please God. I mean, my whole concern in my life is to please God. I'm still not feeling anything. Okay. Well, God's not going to judge you based on how you feel. Feelings are not under your control. Your commitments are. Your convictions are. Your patterns of life are. They're under your control. And so I would judge by that. Now, I understand how discouraging it can be if the people around you say, well, I prayed and I just felt I came right into the presence of God and God spoke to me and blah, blah, blah. Okay, I'm going to take for granted these people are telling the truth. I've had that happen to me on some occasions. Not as many as I would like or most people would like. But, you know, on the other hand, that's if God's not giving you that buzz, then that's on him. Maybe he doesn't want you to that buzz. There's nothing in the Bible that tells us that our emotions will be a gauge of how close we are to God. Though I will say this, and I did say it a moment ago, that if you are living in sin and not repenting, that will put a damper on any, you know, positive connections you're feeling with God. But when your heart is clear, when your conscience is clear and say, okay, I'm living for God the best I know, I can't do any better. I would ask him certainly to fill you with the Spirit if you haven't done that. I mean, in fact, every day. Maybe even before you pray anything else, say, God, fill me with your Spirit. Guide me in my prayers by your Holy Spirit. You know, I want to walk in the power of your Spirit. I want to be filled. That certainly is normative. And if that's something neglected, that might be part of what your problem is. But I would say the main thing is to be doing what God tells you to do, what Jesus tells us to do. Do it because you love him, not because you're some kind of legalist. But you love him and you want to please him. And if so, you know, I believe he'll say, well done, good and faithful servant, at the end of the day. And, you know, again, you should always be sensitive to maybe somebody else is doing something different in their life that I'm not. Maybe they've got a more vital connection to God than I have. Doesn't hurt to explore that question. I know I did. I know when I was raised in a Christian home and I got converted as a child, and I was I really was a believer. I actually was evangelizing people and stuff. And then when I was about 16, I met some Christians who really had another kind of connection with God. They called it the baptism of the Holy Spirit, and I looked it up and found it was scriptural, and I pursued that myself. And I will say that when I got baptized in the Spirit, it revolutionized my my subjective aspects of my Christian life. But it wasn't a highly emotional experience, just because I'm a different kind of temperament than some people. Some people said they're going to feel you'll feel goosebumps, or you'll shake, or you'll feel like warm honey's poured over your head, or you're going to fall down. None of that happened to me. I didn't even speak in tongues like they said I would. But I did get filled with the Spirit, and it did change, you know, my life. But I won't say that ever since then. It's just like, I can sense Jesus sitting in the chair next to me or something like that everywhere I go. I know he's there. And the Christian life is lived by faith, not by feelings. If you never have any feelings, that might be a symptom of something. But if you're just concerned because most of the time when you pray, you're not getting anything back from God that you can feel, yeah, well, you might be about normal in that way. There are people who talk about their feelings that they have in prayer and all the times God's talking to them, which, you know, I have to say, while I can't rule out that God would do that, I think a lot of these people have learned to interpret things that they're feeling through the filter of seeing that as God speaking to them and so forth. I know for a fact many people, it's only God told them such and such. And it's obvious he didn't, because what they're talking about is something that wasn't true or something that God wouldn't say. So, you know, I wouldn't be so desperate to get a word from God that I start interpreting every hunch I get as a word from God. But I wouldn't judge the reality of my Christian life by what I feel. And it sounds like maybe that's what you are doing. Be faithful to God, and if he doesn't give you back in many feelings, maybe that's something of a cross to bear. But the main thing is that you're faithful to what you've committed yourself to God to do, and until death. I appreciate your call, brother. I'm sorry that you're having the frustration, but I know a lot of people have been conditioned to judge their spirituality by their feelings, partly because a lot of people they talk to who are Christians have mainly appealed to, you know, their feelings and so forth to speak of the genuineness of their walk. I would say that if you want to go to my website, there are a number of lectures there, free, all of them free, that would probably help develop your connection with God. They're intended for that. If you go to thenarrowpath.com, there's like 1,500 lectures. You might say, oh, I don't have time to listen to 1,500 lectures. Well, listen to one of them. See if you want to listen to a second one or a third one. I do hear from people who say they've listened to all of them and they're going through them again because they've had some benefit to them. That's one reason we have our website, to give those resources to people. They're all free at thenarrowpath.com. And if you haven't used those resources, I'd suggest you start and see what happens. All right. Well, I'm going to go to the next caller, though. We're going to have a break coming up, too, so we may have to hold it over through the break. Let's talk next to Steve in Eugene, Oregon. Hi, Steve.
18: Hey, Steve. Thanks for taking the call. Appreciate it.
13: Uh-huh.
18: Kind of wanted to get your opinion. I might have a couple comments on it. Are you of the opinion that the church has replaced Israel?
13: I wouldn't put it that way. I would say the new covenant has superseded the old covenant, and the church is the people who relate to God through the new covenant. I mean, that's what the Bible teaches. What would you say?
18: Okay. I would think that God's not finished with Israel. I don't think that Israel is God's, it's his chosen people, not his preferred people or his favorite people. I think that with all the prophecies that he uses Israel to fulfill his plan.
13: Okay.
18: And I don't think he's done with it. I don't know what that's going to look like. But
13: well, that's an important thing. That's an important thing. If we say that God still has something to do with Israel and he's going to use them, it's a shame if we don't have any idea whatsoever of what he's going to use them for. I hear people telling me this a lot. They say God's still not done with Israel. They've got a purpose. And I say, okay, so what's the purpose for them? I've never gotten a straight answer. And you know why? Because there's no Bible verse that can answer that question. The Bible verses about Israel are, you know, in the Old Testament. And And God prophesied that he would do certain things with them. And then he did those things. It's like we were talking earlier, the law and the prophets won't pass until they're fulfilled. But once they're fulfilled, they're fulfilled. They've served their purpose. In my understanding, Israel had a purpose. Their purpose was to bring the knowledge of God into the world among the pagans. They didn't do that very well. Their purpose was also to bring Christ into the world, which they did, kind of almost in spite of themselves, because they tried to kill the prophets and even killed Christ. But nonetheless, God used them to bring the Messiah, who was the Savior of the whole world. And that was the promise he made to Abraham. He promised Abraham that through his seed, which means Christ, all the nations of the earth would be blessed. So the whole world would come under the blessing of Christ, and Abraham's seed would be the one who brings that about. That did happen. Now that it's happened, I don't know anything else that's predicted. So, if you say, well, something else is predicted, I guess, feel free, but I don't know of anything in the Bible that's predicted to happen. And it sounds like you don't either. You said you don't know what it looks like. I don't either. Hey, I need to take a break. Thank you for your call. 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As I said, our website is thenarrowpath.com. We have another half hour coming, so don't go away. I'll be back in 30 seconds.
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0: It means that you're a Christian, and these different congregations are the places where God has you planted to serve. But he can replant you. In fact, it may be, it's maybe rather rare, but it may be that God would have a person attending three or four churches with some degree of regularity. There's a church here in Temecula that I go to, or in Marietta, I guess it is, that I go to once in a while, every few weeks. Why? Because the people there, the pastor, there's a friend, I like him. You know, I mean, just, I like to keep in touch. But it's not, I don't go every week. I have a church in my home that I don't even do every week. We do that once a month. So, and we go to other churches. So, you know, the body of Christ is much larger than any one church. So I would say, if you feel God's led you to a very good church where your services are welcomed and your gifts are used, by all means, be involved. But if they say, you have to be a member here, I'm going to ask, well, who makes me a member of the church? I think the Bible says the Holy Spirit does that. The Holy Spirit has made us members of the body of Christ. Where else does the Bible talk about any other membership than that? I'm in the body of Christ. Are you saying that this church is going to make me like more of a member of the body of Christ than I was before I came to this church? Where's that coming from? That'd be very hard to understand their concept. So I myself am against church membership simply because you don't need it. You follow the Holy Spirit's leading and he'll lead you to serve him in various, places. And it might be that he'll lead you to serve in one congregation for the rest of your life. Fine. But if they say, no, you have to be a member here, I'd have to ask them, well, what do you mean? Can I be a member here and a member of all the other churches in town? If not, then what you're calling membership is saying, I am of Paul, or I'm of Cephas, or I'm of Apollos. And Paul said that's sin. He said that's carnality. He said that's being immature, a babe in Christ, he said in 1 Corinthians 3. So I don't want to be a babe in Christ. I'd much rather just be a real Christian who serves God in this congregation, perhaps. But you see, why do they want membership? I don't know why they want membership. I think they think that makes you, that gives them more control. It doesn't. You know, every church I know of has twice as many people on its membership as they have actually attending. So obviously having church roles with members doesn't tell you anything about who's going to be committed or who's going to be there or how big the church is going to be. So I just say, hey, why don't we just skip the non-biblical stuff, especially the stuff that borders on sin, and Paul says exhibits immaturity and carnality. How about we don't do that? Let's just serve Christ. I'd love to serve Christ here. See what they say about that. Now, you asked about the Urim and the Thummim. I don't know how that worked. No, nobody really does. But Paul, when David wanted to seek guidance from the Lord, he called for the priest who had the ephod. The ephod had the Urim and the Thummim in it, which were two stones. And these were given by God as a means for ascertaining God's mind about things. Nobody knows how they worked. They didn't speak audibly, I'm pretty sure, but they were, it could be like, some think that it was like a black stone and a white stone. One was you draw it at random, like drawing a coin out of your pocket. And the white stone would be an affirmative answer and the black stone a negative answer. Some think the Urim and the Thummim actually were kind of supernatural stones that lit up a certain way to give the answer. Nobody knows. I could guess, but there's no sense in my doing so since nobody knows the answer. All right? You there? Okay, he seems to be gone. All right, we'll talk next to Joshua in Phoenix, Arizona. Hi, Joshua. Welcome.
1: Hi, Steve. I just had a disagreement with you. You said this about a year ago, I think, so I don't want to misphrase what you said. It was something along the lines of when I'm in heaven, I don't want to be concerned about the things of this world in this earth, because I want to be at peace, something along those lines. I don't know if you recall saying something like that.
0: Yeah.
1: Mm-hmm. And so I was just thinking, so, you know, we have saints as Catholics, and one of the saints said that she wants to spend her heaven doing good on earth. And I think that's fascinating, because we are called to love our neighbors. and not just God. It's not just about love of God. It's also love of neighbors. And Paul, I think, said love remains in heaven. So you would think that we would love our neighbors even in heaven. So the idea that I don't want to care about people in heaven anymore or on earth would kind of go against that. I don't know. Just wanted to know your thoughts. That's all.
0: Yeah. Well, I'm not sure that when I'm in heaven that the people on earth are going to be my neighbors. I think heaven is pretty far above earth, and it's always in Scripture contrasted with earth. So, I think my neighbors when I'm in heaven are going to be in heaven, and my neighbors while I'm on earth are on earth. But as far as loving people in general, yeah, I don't ever want to stop loving people. But, I mean, loving people doesn't mean I have to be in their business, in the business of people that are not in my life. I mean, if I hear about them, then they're in my life. You know, if I hear that there's a tsunami or an earthquake somewhere or starvation, and I have the opportunity to give, loving my neighbor means, you know, I get in their business in that way. I help them out. But there are people on the planet, I'll never know who they are. I'll never know what's going on in their life. I don't have any information of their existence even. And I don't feel like I have to be, in order to be a loving person, that I have to know what's going on in, you know, certain tribal groups in Papua New Guinea. Now, somebody may be knowing what's going on there, but I don't know everything that's going on in the world like God does. And I don't think I will know everything in the universe when I'm in heaven either. I don't plan to be omniscient. I'm not God. I'm not going to become God. And because of that, I don't have any reason to believe that when I'm in heaven, I will be knowing of anything that's going on earth. And frankly, it would not be very pleasant to see, you know, for example, to be aware of it, to know that, you know, little girls are being raped on a daily basis, children are being tortured by stepfathers, you know, that innocent people are starving to death everywhere. That would not be a very pleasant thing to know. If God lets me know it, then I'll deal with it. But I don't have any reason to believe that the rest from our labors that the Bible speaks of when we die is going to include all of that worse than now. I mean, it'd be worse than now because I don't see these people suffering every day. I know they're out there, but they're not a vivid reality to me. But if in heaven I'm one of the saints who has to, you know, get involved in these things, I think, why? Why should I be involved? Isn't God everywhere? I don't see how I'd be capable of doing anything about it any more than I can now. As a Catholic yourself, I know that you think the saints do get involved in assisting people and so forth, but actually the Bible doesn't say anything about them doing so. And my impression is that God's the one who does those things. And if he needs assistance, he's got angels to do that kind of thing. I don't know of any case in the Bible that says that we should petition the assistance of humans who've gone on to heaven. So, you and I do disagree with that. You're right.
1: Yeah, we are going to have disagreements, and that's fine, you know. But at the end of the day, you're my brother in Christ. And I appreciate, Steve, that you're available and that you're diligent in your ministry, and God bless you, okay?
0: Thank you, brother. Good talking to you.
1: All right, bye.
0: All right, bye now. All right, let's see here. I thought I hit the button to end that call. Maybe my computer may be frozen. I'm not sure. I don't know. Anyway, that call is supposed to hang up. Call screener, would you hang that call up? There, it dropped. Okay. Now we're going to go to another caller. By the way, we have some lines open if you want to try to get through before we're done. 844-484-5737. Keith from Rancho Cordova, California. Welcome to The Narrow Path. Thanks for calling.
2: Yes. Hi, Steve. It's been a while since I talked to you. I had a two-part question, if it's possible. The first one is, I'm almost similar to the gentleman that you talked to a little bit earlier in the first half an hour. I've been a Christian since I was a kid, and I had been praying for a long time, a very long time, to meet the right woman. And it just hasn't happened. And I've been trying to do everything possible. So I was just wanting to ask you, what can I do other than praying to God and Jesus and Moses and everybody? And then the second part question is, why is there so many wars between Ukraine and Russia and Israel and Iran? You know, it just seems senseless.
0: Well, they're territorial wars, you know. I mean, people war because they covet other people's territory. That's where it says that in James chapter 4 and verse 1. It says, and following, It says, where do wars and fights come from among you? Do they not come from your desires for pleasure that war against your members? You desire and do not have. You murder and covet and cannot obtain. You fight and war. Yet you do not have because you do not ask. So he's saying that the reason wars happen is because somebody is coveting something from someone else. They desire what someone else has. That's true whether we're talking about Ukraine and Russia, we're talking about Israel and Palestine, or any other wars. People covet land, and sometimes the people they covet it from also want it, so they fight over it. It shouldn't be, but that's how sinful man is, and the Bible certainly depicts us as living in a world full of sinful people. Now, as far as praying for the right woman to come along, if indeed the right woman has not come along, you can be thankful that you recognized that and that you didn't hook up with the wrong woman. And I will say this, there is tremendous difficulty in finding godly women. But the best way to find a godly woman is to be a godly man, because godly women are looking for godly men. You know, I know many people who are very serious about following God, many men, who say, I just can't find a woman who's that serious about God. But then I hear women saying, I can't find a man who is. And I believe them both. I believe them both, because it's hard, even when you go to church, to find very many people who are as serious about God as Christianity calls us to be. And so, you know, even when you go to church, you'll meet people who sing the songs, who attend, put some money in the bag. They talk like Christians, at least when they're there, sometimes even when they're not there. And yet, you know, they're not going to persist in holiness when the going gets tough. Jesus talked about people like that in the parable of the seed and the soils. He said some seed fell on this shallow soil that had rock underneath, and it sprang up. But when the sun came up, it burned up the seed and it died because it couldn't get its roots down. He said that's like people who hear the gospel and they receive it joyfully initially, but because they have no roots, persecution and hardship and tribulation for the gospel comes and they fall away. Now, I've seen lots of people do that. There shouldn't be many. At least there should be, I would hope, more in the church who are real Christians who are going to stay with Christ. But you don't want to marry somebody who's going to fall away. I can tell you from experience, right. You don't want that. And right. So if you say, well, I haven't found the right woman yet. One thing I'd say is if she's out there, the fact that you haven't found her yet is no big indicator that God doesn't answer prayer. You know, there may be a lot of men who are looking for that same woman, but God will bring the one to you that he wants. If he doesn't, then he wants you to wait. But I will say that when the right woman comes along, the most important thing for you is to be the right man. You know, in other words, I don't know you. You probably could be a very great man, but while you are single, you need to develop the spiritual disciplines and the spiritual depth that will be attractive to a very spiritual, godly woman. You know, that should be your whole project. I mean, besides what you do for a living. But doing what you do for a living is also preparation, too, because most women are going to want a guy who can support them. They should. To become financially stable, financially capable of you know, supporting a family and children and things like that, to be stable emotionally and spiritually, to be immersed in the scriptures so that so that the scriptures are guiding your life, and that you can be a spiritual leader to a woman who's a spiritual woman. I mean, these are things that if you do those things, two things. One is you might never find the right woman anyway, but you'll have benefited from becoming that kind of person. Anyone would be better off by being that kind of a person. But also, when that woman does come around, you'll be the guy she's been looking for, because a good woman is looking for that kind of a man. So that's the most I can say. Now, if you say, well, why doesn't God answer my prayer? I don't know. You know, I'll tell you, I was thrust into singleness against my will when I was almost 50 years old, And I prayed for God to give me a good woman. And it was 10 years before I met her. And I've been with her now for 14, 15 years. And it's the greatest thing ever. Of course, I was an old man by the time she showed up. I was 60 almost. So, but it's been a great time since then. And worth the wait. I'm glad I didn't get hooked up with somebody, you know, who was not the right one, because I'd still be stuck with him right now. So yeah, have patience, and while God has you waiting, be busy about your Father's business and about developing your own spiritual depth and responsibility and character, because that's going to be what's important to the woman when you meet her. The woman who doesn't care about those things is not the right woman.
2: I told a friend of mine named Marcus that I leave myself in God's hand.
0: Amen. That's what you got to do. That's what Peter says, cast all your cares upon God, on him, because he cares for you. How do you cast your cares on him? You just say, God, this is your problem. You know? I mean, I can't fix it. I can't make that woman materialize in my circle of friends, you know? Only God can bring her there. So I see, God, that this is not something that you've given me power over. So I'm going to let you worry about it. This will be your problem. You find her for me in your time, and I'll wait. And I'll wait actively making myself the kind of person that you will want me to be and that she will want me to be when she shows up. And if she never shows up, I'll accept from your hand a single life, and I'll be a better man for it because I will have done all this preparation.
2: Thank you, Steve.
0: All right, brother. I'm sorry about your loneliness. I know how that can be. God bless you.
2: Thank you.
0: Trust God. Bye now. All right. Now, my computer is not responding to my buttons here, so I want to move on to talk to, well, we don't really have time to talk to. We got our lines full here, and we got my computer's frozen, I think. Now it's changed. Anyway, those of you who are waiting, I would put you on, but I'm looking at a clock that says, like, in 2 minutes, we're done. So I don't want to give you short shrift. Call me back tomorrow. This is only Monday. I appreciate your calling, and I apologize for not being able to get to your call. But we are on Monday through Friday at the same time. Call early enough, and I'll be glad to get to your calls. I could wish I had 3 hours to do it, take all the calls. 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
14: 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My guest today in this repeat edition is Stephen Presley. We'll talk about cultural sanctification from a biblical worldview on The Plum Line. 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
14: 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On today's edition of The Plumb Line, I am very pleased to once again be joined by Dr. Stephen O. Presley, author of Cultural Sanctification, Engaging the World Like the Early Church, new book from him. He is the Senior Fellow for Religion and Public Life at the Center for Religion, Culture, and Democracy. And we began talking, well, really about a variety of different things in the first half of this broadcast here. But as we continue on, we want to get more deeply into the book itself. And Stephen, as you said, the framework here for what you're writing comes out of the early church and how they engage the world, and how amidst a culture that we mentioned in the first part too is equally as bad as what we're dealing with today, how they were able to impact the culture and the society for Christ.
16: That's correct. Yes.
14: Yeah. And so let's start to explain this a little bit more, piece by piece, I guess. You've got a variety of different chapters here, and each one of them tackles a different facet of this. The very first is identity. I'm curious to flesh these out a little bit, because what do you mean by identity?
16: Absolutely. I mean, this is one of the key terms we have today. If you go back to the early church, it was not a Christendom. And what I mean by Christendom, it was not a culture in which Christian theology or Christian mores or the beliefs of Christianity are informing the institutions, either the social institutions, let's say marriage, or the educational institutions, the philosophers of the ancient world. In other words, they were driven by a kind of morality that didn't come from Christianity. It's not unlike, in fact, I use the illustration in the book, of a missionary going off to a foreign country that has no historic Christian mark to it. What the early church discovered is, when I come to faith in Christ, and I talk about this in the identity chapter, I have a new identity that is grounded in Christ. And now, once I come to faith in Christ, I have to begin to learn to navigate a world that is very different and often at conflict with my newfound identity in Christ. So I talk about the importance of discipleship and worship, where I use catechesis and liturgy for forming a Christian identity. You know, one thing that kind of shocks some of my students or some people when they read about the early church is they often had a very long period of discipleship before baptism. And, you know, part of the reason they did is because it took time to help people understand what the gospel is. You know, the gospel is very simple. It can be proclaimed very simply. But the effects of that, of how it changes one's life, it took them time to kind of explain some of those impacts, how it viewed marriage, how it viewed family, how it viewed their job, a whole host of things. And so that's what I'm talking about, that struggle of a new identity. If you ever talk to missionaries who have gone overseas, the ones I've conversed with identify with this sort of thing, of the challenge of helping people understand their new identity in Christ, and then how that identity shapes the way they live in the world.
14: Yeah. And still today, identity is a major issue. And so we continue with this. It's become more gender related, but there's still a lot of confusion. A lot of people don't know where their identity is truly found. They're failing to see that identity is found in a relationship with Christ, isn't it?
16: That's right. The thing about it is, and I talk about this in the book, that early Christians had to do, and again, you already see this, as I mentioned last second, in the book of Acts. When you find your identity in Christ, for example, as a human person now, the scriptures give you a vision of what the human person is. We are created body and soul in the image of God. All of those things flow from our identity in Christ and an understanding of the Christian God. Well, that identity now shapes a whole lot of other things that are downstream of that conviction that we are created in the image of God. Who we are matters, that our embodiment matters to God, and those sorts of things. And yes, a lot of the conversations today about gender and sexuality and some of those other conversations are not built from a Christian vision of the human person. They're conceiving of the human person in ways that the scriptures don't make clear. And so that's why, even in the early church, so much discipleship was essential. In fact, in that chapter on identity, I say discipleship is as important now, if not more so, than it has ever been when we don't live in a Christendom or a Christian society. In other words, how do you live in a world that's often set against the gospel? Well, the scriptures have to continue to give you that vision. So we've got to know the scriptures now just as much as we did at any point in time.
17: Okay, that answer, I was going to ask a little bit about how they accomplished this in their society and culture, and that kind of answers it, you know, by first and foremost knowing the word themselves, but also then being good disciplers to others.
16: Yeah.
17: So that's fantastic.
16: I was going to say, I think a good example of that is in the book of Acts, and you find this both in the second and third century, in the Ethiopian eunuch in Acts 8, what was the Ethiopian eunuch doing? He was reading Isaiah 53. And Philip goes and shares the gospel with him. You know, the Ethiopian eunuch says, is there anything that should keep me from being baptized? And he says, no, absolutely not. But then you fast forward to Acts 17 with Paul. And where does Paul begin? Paul doesn't begin with someone who is reading the Old Testament, and now all that person needs is Christ. Paul in Acts 17 is beginning at ground zero with all the pagan philosophers. How many gods are there? You know, You're beginning at the base. And so the early church talks about this struggle of converting those who are Gentiles or those who are pagans, because you had to begin at just the base. How many gods are there? And then you could begin. I mean, Paul's speech on Mars Hill is a great example of that challenge of evangelism in a pagan world.
17: Yeah. And referring to the culture and the society of the day and being able to connect to that, when he talks about the unknown God, the statue of the unknown God they have. So having that knowledge base there helps as you try to relate to those who are not only just living in the world, but are of the world.
16: Absolutely. I have a chapter on identity, then a chapter on citizenship, and that's how the church related to political authority and kind of casting that vision, going from a Romans 13 or a positive vision of the state, praying for the state, and yet always trying to maintain that sense of purity that we talked about in the last segment. But then I also talk about sort of the intellectual life is kind of a fancy term I use, but really that just amounts to the way they defended the faith, like the example Paula gave a second ago. They were actively defending, which oftentimes meant they were critiquing elements of the culture and then presenting a better or more beautiful vision of the Christian life that was different than what the culture was offering. And then I also have a chapter on public life. The church had to think through, you know, what does marriage and sexuality look like? You know, if I have a profession that is involved with making idols, how do I sort of rework and find a new kind of trade? I mean, these were struggles that the early church was having as they try to go back into the world once they're baptized and discipled to live faithful Christian lives in a world that was often set against them.
17: Let's talk about the citizenship chapter for just a moment before the break here. And you brought up Romans 13. I've done, probably a handful of programs even in the past, specifically focused on the Romans 13 principles there. And I just kind of wanted to get your view on how particularly the early church handled this, because again, I'm pointing back to the fact that while we think our government is just really gone off the rocker it's still not as bad, I contend, as it was during Paul's day and you know, shortly after Paul, when the government seemed to exist for one purpose, to persecute and martyr Christians. It's been certainly a lot worse, and yet these Christians, these same believers, were called to live under what it says in Romans 13, huh?
16: That's absolutely right. And as I mentioned earlier, you find this very, very early where, as I mentioned, Polycarp in the opening chapter of that, I use the illustration of the earliest Christian account of martyrdom that we have. One of them is Polycarp's martyrdom. And there is Polycarp, you know, questioned by a Roman proconsul. And right there, he quotes to the proconsul, the apostles have taught us to give honor to those who are in authority. So there's this positive vision of the state, even when the state is persecuting you. But they were never shy about critiquing the role of the state. They were never shy about demonstrating when the state had not acted in ways that were appropriate. So In that chapter, coming from Romans 13, I talk about the importance of divine transcendence. Even Polycarp quoted it there in his martyrdom. But there is one king who reigns over all. And it doesn't matter who is in political authority, but there is one Lord and King who reigns over all. And then there are other principles that flow out of Romans and out of other passages that view the state's role in securing the safety of its citizens, in suppressing lawlessness, and a variety of factors that the early church saw the importance of the state in functioning, essentially providing the opportunity for the worship and the active virtue of Christians in society. So that chapter paints that vision. But along the way, the church took seriously, there's several times in the New Testament that the church is called to pray for those in authority. Almost all of the early Christians, obviously in the New Testament, are advocating, pray, pray. There's this fervency of this longing for God to intervene and God to work and God to act, even when the church is living in a culture set against them.
17: Yeah, thank you for that. And of course, the one thing that stands out to me in this whole discussion is too when the apostles say we must obey God rather than man, in reference to when they were being told to not speak the name of Jesus. And so there are certain situations, and that one is forefront amongst those. If you're being told not to share about Jesus Christ, it's quite obvious. That's an easy one. There are much more challenging ones than that, but yeah, that one's pretty easy to say. Right. Nope, we got to obey God rather than man. You can find that, of course, in the book of Acts too. So Stephen Presley, my guest, we're going to talk more and hopefully get through, just hit some highlights of a couple of the other chapters in Cultural Sanctification, which, by the way, before I go to the break here, Stephen, I presume available on Amazon and everywhere books are sold, can we say here?
16: Absolutely, yeah. Pick up a copy.
17: Sounds good. Look for it where you find any good Christian books. And I'll be back with more with Stephen Presley, my guest, talking about Cultural Sanctification on this edition of The Plumb Line.
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17: 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I am so pleased to have Reasons for Hope as the national sponsor of The Plumb Line. 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Be sure to leave a note saying thanks to Reasons for Hope for supporting the Plumb Line. You're tuned in to The Plumb Line. I'm your host, Jay Rudolph. My guest today, Stephen Pressley, author of Cultural Sanctification, Engaging the World Like the Early Church Did. And the early church certainly had quite an impact upon the culture of the day, so much so that Christianity flourished and took off despite all the persecution of those times. And that's what we want to see in our day and age, where Christianity continues to flourish even amidst a culture which is increasingly becoming anti-Christian and anti-everything that the Bible teaches and stands for. And so this is certainly a very important book for us to look back upon history from the Word of God and from other sources too, outside of the Word of God, from other believers like Polycarp that came after the time of the Scriptures, you know, were completed. But you draw this in, and in chapter 3, you talk about intellectual life. Paul certainly had quite the discussion with a lot of these Greek philosophers and the like, and we need to do that still today. That sometimes is a big challenge. I know it is for me, even as a radio host. You still have that feeling like the elites, the intellectuals, will try to make you feel like you don't have the right to speak about these issues because you don't have all the degrees behind your name.
16: That's absolutely right. Well, another encouragement I found in reading the early church, I mean, we're still reading some of these early Christian fathers, these early Christian writers today, and they were engaged. One early Christian father I'd cite is Justin Martyr. He was an apologist in the second century, and he gives an account of his conversion. And in the account of his conversion, he basically tells the story of he's tried all the different philosophies of the day. You know, he tried to become a Stoic and a Pythagorean and an Aristotelian, and he dabbled in all of them. He dabbled in Platonism, but they all left him unsatisfied. And then casually walking by a body of water, he meets this old man who's a Christian. And basically, the old man has a debate with him about the nature of truth. And ultimately, as a result of that debate, the old man points him to the Scriptures. And he says, the Scriptures are the true source of wisdom. And Justin comes to faith in Christ and realizes that how all the philosophies of the day are bankrupt. And I give a story of that account and the story of others in the early church. Now, I draw a distinction between what I call institutional and organic intellectuals, which is what you're describing. Those philosophers I mentioned were the institutional intellectuals. They were the elites of the day. The Christians had to work organically up from the ground, but yet eventually they won the day with certain key arguments because the gospel is true, because those who adhere to the gospel, it promotes human flourishing in ways those other philosophical systems never will.
17: Let me ask you this then, because there's a lot of discouragement in our day and age, and sometimes I feel it too. Like, you get the sense that we've been canceled, we've been shut out so much that nobody's going to listen to our message. Nobody wants to hear us anymore.
16: Yeah, there's so much discouragement. I mean, I have kids, I talk with families, even at church, and I'm often speaking about this book and some of the work we do at Center for Religion, Culture, Democracy, and then some of the classes I teach at seminary, and I'm working with them. And it is easy to get pessimistic. And with that, you know, you read these early Christian thinkers, and then I think about the intellectual life today, and I think about the good arguments that we can make, the truth of the gospel. And I truly believe, and I know the early church was convinced of this, Justin Martyr, who I just mentioned, wrote an early Christian apology defending the faith to the Roman emperor. He describes how all of those who had come to faith in Christ had been transformed. They were previously involved in all kinds of immorality, but now through the gospel, they have been redeemed. They have been saved. Their lives, they are flourishing. And in spite of the fact that we might not be in position of academic institutions and we might have lost some of the academic institutions, we can still make the arguments and we can still do so in books and writing and on radio shows and podcasts. And ultimately, the Christian vision of human flourishing will win the day. The gates of hell will not overcome the church, as Matthew 16 says.
17: Yeah, exactly. Amen. Well, we have 3 minutes or so left, and I want to just touch on public life and give you enough time to kind of sum up what you want to leave the listener with here. But as far as public life, one thing that I think of a lot is our platform, I guess, is the best way to put it. I'm blessed to have a platform on the radio, but everyone has a platform of some sort. Maybe it's just with your own family. That's still a platform that you have. And we want to use that platform. We don't want to be ashamed of the gospel of Jesus Christ. We don't want to hide our gift or our platform under a bushel. And so that's kind of what I think of when I think of the chapter on public life. I don't know if that hits some of it anyway.
16: Absolutely. The real challenge is, I sort of mentioned this briefly in the last session, is once you come to faith in Christ, it changes a lot of things. And as we've been describing this whole section of seeking sanctification, of seeking holiness, it matters. And the people around you who are not only either in your family or your network, they will be impacted positively and negatively by it. And that public life chapter casts a vision of the Christian life in this world in which Christians are called to be people of virtue, to be holiness. I call it a moral apologetic, the defense of the faith that demonstrates the beauty and the goodness of the gospel by Christians who are living out their faith in ways that are attractive, in ways that demonstrate that flourishing. So now you don't have to have 10,000 followers on Twitter to impact your family, to impact your church, to impact the people with you at work. You know, those people around you who, as First Peter says, see your good deeds and praise your Father in heaven.
17: Yeah, I want to just bring up a couple sentences here out of the final chapter, the chapter on hope in the book Cultural Sanctification that we're talking about, where you say, living in the shadow of the mighty Roman Empire, the theologians of the first few centuries give a central place to the Christian hope. They were interested not merely in communicating some scattered points of doctrine, but in a great cosmic story that moved from creation to consummation. And so I thought maybe we could just feed off from that for our final thoughts here, and anything else that you want to add to that as well as you sum things up for us.
16: Yeah, you know, hope is that theological virtue. The others sort of talk about their positions within life. Hope is a theological virtue that I see over and over and over again. It's the one thing that those embedded in the world around them did not have. I have no doubt there's many that laugh at Christianity or think what Christians believe may be silly. But at the end of the day, Christians, we do not grieve as those who have no hope, you know? And you see it lived out in the early churches. It was convicting for me as I read the martyrdom accounts or I read the accounts of hope. So I made that in its own chapter. We are a people of hope over and over and over again. And there is this real expectation that Christ is going to come again in glory. He's going to raise the dead to new life. He's going to establish the kingdom of God in its fullness. And the beauty and the blessing that all of those who have placed their faith, their hope, and their trust in Christ will enjoy that kingdom with Christ, their Savior, for all eternity. And so that vision of hope resonated through their lives and gave them a confidence in the public square that, quite frankly, the philosophers, you know, some of the other people could not match. And that hope drove them home.
17: Amen. Thank you for giving us a beautiful picture and beautiful truth to sum us up here. Stephen O. Presley, my guest, author of Cultural Sanctification. Thanks for being with me.
16: Thank you so much, Jay. Really appreciate it.
17: Yeah, I encourage those of you in the listening family to pick up a copy of that book. Cultural Sanctification, again, is the title. And I encourage you to reach out and share your thoughts, comments, questions with me as well. I would love to hear from you anytime. theplumlineradio@gmail.com. 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Thanks for tuning in. 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
27: From our volatile economy to violence in our streets, the world can be a pretty frightening place. What can we do when we find ourselves in the grip of fear? Today on Turning Point, Dr. David Jeremiah turns to the 34th Psalm and offers 4 things we can do when we're afraid. We don't have to feel helpless. From the series, Making Sense of It All, here's David with advice on facing our fears with faith.
28: I love Psalm 34. I hope when we're done teaching it, you'll love it too. It's a turn to portion of God's Word. I write this passage of scripture and many books when I sign books or Bibles, because it is a greatly encouraging passage. Psalm 34, facing our fears with faith. Faith is believing when you can't see. Fear is fearing when you don't know. And there are 2 options. Faith is the best. When you put your trust in Christ, He will help you with your fears. When you know He's available and you praise Him and walk with Him and rest in Him, which is what you learn to do in Psalm 34, everything will be different. We'll get to the teaching of it in just a moment, but first, another reminder of our resource for the month of July. This month, we make available a wonderful book honoring our 250th anniversary as a nation. It's called 100 Bible Verses That Made America. And it was written by Robert Morgan, who's one of my best friends and a tremendous teacher and expositor. And these verses will just light you on fire as you realize how deeply rooted we are as a nation in the Word of God. It's a beautiful hardcover book that we'd love to send you for your gift of any size during this month to Turning Point. All you have to do is send your gift and say, "Send me the book on the verses that made America." It will be on its way to you before you know it. And now, let's take part 1 of this wonderful psalm, Psalm 34, Facing Our Fears with Faith.
29: Open your Bibles to the 34th Psalm, Psalm 34. I want to talk with you about facing our fears with faith. This is a fearful world in which we live, isn't it? These are difficult times. It's fearful just listening to the news, watching the news channels any given day, all the things that could happen. I remember hearing about a summer night during a violent thunderstorm when a mother was tucking her small boy into bed. She was about to turn off the light when he asked her with a tremor in his voice, "Mommy, will you sleep with me tonight?" The mother smiled and gave him a reassuring hug. She said, "I can't, honey. I have to sleep with your daddy." There was a long silence, broken at last by his shaky little voice.
28: the big sissy. I don't know about you, but sometimes when you look at the formidable things that are happening around us, you can turn into a big sissy pretty quickly. There is really no feeling in the world that I can compare the icy grip of fear. And it comes in so many different varieties. Author Craig

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5: From the people who brought you It's the Dog Park comes...

0: fallacies found in the book of Proverbs, five fatal fallacies in our thinking that lead to sexual immorality and especially adultery. Let's jot those down today. Number one, what's the fallacy, the error that leads us into sexual immorality? It's the thought that it could never happen to me. It could never happen to me. Now, speaking of stop signs, I need to stop here and give a word of explanation. When Solomon writes about sexual immorality, he is primarily referring to adultery. But this stop sign that says no sex out of marriage talks about any kind of sex outside of the marriage relationship. In 1 Corinthians 6, verse 18, Paul wrote, "Flee immorality, for every other sin that a man commits is outside the body, but the immoral man sins against his own body." That word immorality in Greek is the word porneia. We get our word pornography from it. And the word porneia is an umbrella term. It refers to any kind of sexual activity outside of the marriage relationship. For example, for single adults, it would be fornication. When a single adult engages in sex with someone other than his mate, that is fornication, sex outside of the marriage relationship. Homosexuality, that is sex with somebody of the same sex. That is out of the bounds of God's relationship. Pornography, porneia, immorality, graphe, writing. That is receiving sexual fulfillment from sexual writing, or in today's world, the internet, or digitally. Any sex outside of the marriage relationship is classified as immorality. And the reason I mention that is because today we're going to talk about what Solomon says specifically about adultery. But what he says about adultery is also true about fornication, premarital sex. It's true about homosexuality. It's true about pornography as well. Now, what does the Bible say about this? Well, first of all, the Bible says, don't ever fool yourself into saying, it could never happen to me. Some of you are already starting to feel a little self-righteous right now. You say, well, Pastor, I could never fall into doing that. Don't fool yourself. The fact is, any one of us here today, in day one, watching on Pathway to Victory, any one of you is capable of falling into sexual immorality. I'm capable of falling into sexual immorality. And the reason is twofold. The reason all of us are susceptible to sexual immorality is, first of all, because we have all inherited a corrupt nature. In Romans 5, verse 12, Paul says, "For through one man, Adam, sin came into the world, and death spread to all men because all men sinned." Every one of us have inherited this proclivity toward immorality, toward sin. We have this corrupt nature. The Russian dissident Alexander Solzhenitsyn said, "The line that divides good and evil runs through the heart of every man." Every one of us is capable because of this inherited corrupt nature. But there's a second reason we're all susceptible to this sin, and that is because we have an active opponent. We have an enemy who has set his sights to destroy every one of us. In Ephesians 6, verses 11 and 12, Paul writes, "Put on the full armor of God that you may be able to stand firm against the schemes of the devil. For our struggle is not against flesh and blood, but against the rulers, against the powers, against the world forces of this darkness, against the spiritual forces of wickedness in the heavenly places." Listen to what James said in James 1:14. "But each one of us is tempted when he is carried away and enticed by his own lust." Now, this is key, folks, to understanding how Satan is going to bring destruction into your life. How are we tempted? When we are, first of all, carried away. That Greek word elkomai means to be drawn with an inward power. That refers to our corrupt nature that we have. What is it that causes sin? It's, first of all, our own corrupt nature. We're tempted when we are carried away, that is drawn, but also when we are enticed. That word enticed, you've heard me say before, is a fishing term. You know how a fisherman does his thing. He'll take a piece of bait and he will put it on a hook and he drops it, plops it in the water at just the right spot, hopefully. And when that fish, who is blinded by hunger, sees that bait that fish snaps at the bait, not realizing that in the middle of it is a hook that's going to destroy him. Now listen to this. Satan is a master fisherman. He already knows you have that hunger. We all have that hunger toward emotional and sexual fulfillment. And he knows just the right time to plop that piece of temptation right in front of us. He knows when we're hungriest. He knows when we're most vulnerable. And at that most vulnerable time in our life, when we are most craving that emotional and sexual fulfillment, he drops that bait in front of us. And people snap at it. They bite at it, not realizing that right in the center is a hook that will cost them their life. That's how sexual temptation works. My friend and late mentor, Dr. Howard Hendricks, told me one time that he used to keep with him a little black book, not the kind you're thinking about. It's a different kind of little black book. In that black book, he had recorded the names of every pastor he knew, every friend, every colleague who had fallen into sexual immorality. And he said one day he was on a plane, he took that book out and started looking at that list of names. It had grown to 100 people, 100 pastors and Christian leaders. And he said, you know, I wondered, is there any common denominator among these 100 men? And there was. He said the common denominator was every one of them thought it could never happen to him. Don't let yourself think that you are above this, that it could never happen to you. In Proverbs 18, verse 12, Solomon says, before destruction, the heart of a man is haughty, prideful, but humility goes before honor. Listen to me, our corrupt nature that we all have, our active opponent, Satan himself, whom we all have, means not one of us here today is exempt from the possibility of sexual immorality. Fallacy number two that leads to immorality and destruction. We are only friends. You know, most affairs, most sexual immorality begins as a friendship that is set to meet some great emotional need that we have. Marriage counselor and author Dr. Carlfred Broderick has interviewed dozens of couples, all of whom had pledged themselves to sexual fidelity in marriage and all of whom fell into sexual immorality. And after his study, this is what he concluded. He said, I am convinced that more people get themselves into the pain of infidelity through empathy, concern, and compassion than through any base motive. The world is full of lonely and vulnerable people, hungry for a sympathetic ear and a shoulder to cry on. Solomon understood that. He knew how easy it was for friends to turn into lovers, and that's why he said in Proverbs 4, verse 23, watch over your heart with all diligence, for from it, your heart, flow the springs of life. You see, the fact is, ladies and gentlemen, most affairs don't begin in the bedroom. They begin in the heart. Usually somebody or both parties are looking for fulfillment outside of the relationship that they're engaged in, and what happens is they find a sympathetic and empathetic ear, and very quickly it degenerates into sexual expression. In fact, it's interesting to me how many times in Proverbs Solomon connects sexual immorality with the spoken word. Jot these verses down. Proverbs 2, verse 16. To deliver you from the strange woman, that's the adulteress, from the adulteress who flatters with her words. Or Proverbs 5, verse 3. For the, what? The lips of an adulteress drip honey, and smoother than oil is her speech. Or Proverbs 7, verse 5. That they may keep you from an adulteress, from the foreigner who flatters with her words. Now, I'm not saying, for those of you who are married, that that means you never, ever engage in a conversation with somebody of the opposite sex. But what I am saying, and more importantly, what God's word is saying, you better be very careful about speaking to someone of the opposite sex who is not your mate. Because what can begin as an innocent, superficial conversation can suddenly turn into an intimate conversation that meets some deep emotional need that you or that other person has, forming an emotional bond that eventually expresses itself sexually. And that's why we need to be very careful about friendships with those people of the opposite sex who are not our mate.
1: Solomon said, "Drink water from your own cistern and fresh water from your own well." Such an eloquent way to describe the benefits of monogamy. Well, there's much more we need to discover in Proverbs chapter 5. Remember, you can request the complete audio and video message from Pathway to Victory. 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
12: In a world of opinion, God has given us revelation. In a world full of religion and philosophy and psychology, there is no other book like this book. In all the history of the world and all the continents of the world, there never has been anything like it, never will be anything like it. God has spoken to us in Jesus Christ through the apostles and the prophets.
13: Welcome to Open the Bible with Pastor Colin Smith. And Colin, it sounds like today we're going to be looking at what it means for the Bible to be inspired by God.
14: Yeah, and this is a really important subject for a Christian believer to come to a settled conviction that the Bible really is the Word of God, and what I read in the Bible is what God Himself is actually saying to me. And here's why it's so important. If I'm going to make a decision of conscience that is going to be really costly for me financially, emotionally, and I'm going to do it on the basis that my conscience is captive to the Word of God, I need to be settled in my mind if I'm going to pay a price that this really is the Word of God and it's not just, you know, the opinion of Paul or Peter or whoever.
13: Yeah.
14: And so settling what we believe about the Bible is really foundational to being able to live a devoted, faithful, and obedient Christian life. And that's why it's such an important subject for all of us.
13: All right. So with an introduction like that, I can't wait to get into the message. Let's do that. We're in 2 Peter chapter 1 as we continue everything you need for faith. Here's Pastor Colin.
12: Everything we need for life is in the knowledge of Jesus. But how do we have the knowledge of Jesus? Answer, through the Bible. Well then, how do we know that the Bible is reliable? How can we be sure that we have a true knowledge of Jesus? If everything we need for life lies in knowing Him, how do we know that we know Him truly? Can we, in other words, trust the source of that knowledge, which is through the Word of God, through the Bible? And you'll see then that that is why very naturally Peter comes in verses 12 to 21 to address this whole issue of Scripture. And this is one of the most important passages in the New Testament with regards to what we believe about the Bible. Now, just to give it a quick frame in our minds by way of overview, Dr. Wayne Grudem, who taught for many years at Trinity University, has identified four things that we need to know about the Bible and that the Bible claims in regards to itself. This is a good little overview that might be worth keeping in mind for you. First, there's the authority of Scripture. And it's interesting that right here, Peter speaks about how men spoke from God as they were carried along by the Holy Spirit. The authority of Scripture is that it is the word not simply of men, but it is the word of God, and Peter states that clearly here. Secondly, the sufficiency of Scripture. That is, Scripture has all that we need for knowing Christ, who has all that we need for living life. Now, that's the whole point that Peter is making here in this first chapter. God has given us everything we need for life in knowing Jesus, and He has given us everything we need for knowing Jesus in the Bible. These two things obviously must go together. Third, the clarity of Scripture. In other words, God has spoken in the Bible in a way that we can understand. Notice how in verse 19, Peter picks up this theme when he says that the scripture is like a light shining in a dark place. In other words, you must never think of the Bible as an obscure kind of book that only scholars or priests or whatever could understand. And then the fourth thing is the necessity of scripture. What would we know about God if we didn't have the Bible? So the necessity of the scripture reminds us that God has given us this revelation.

is that you can trust both the witness of the apostles to our Lord Jesus. That's the essence of the New Testament, and he speaks about that in verses 16 to 18. And you can trust the word of the prophets, which was about the Lord Jesus Christ, which is the subject of verses 19 through 21. The witness of the apostles and the word of the prophets, put these two together and you really have the whole Bible. Apostles and prophets is a shorthand way of referring to the whole Bible. You find that, for example, in Ephesians chapter 2 and verse 20, where the apostle Paul speaks of how the church is built on the foundation of the apostles and prophets, with Jesus Christ himself being the chief cornerstone. So prophets, Old Testament, point forward to Jesus. Apostles, New Testament, bear witness to Jesus, these two together being the sum of all the Scripture. In a world of opinion, God has given us revelation. In a world full of religion and philosophy and psychology, there is no other book like this book. In all the history of the world and all the continents of the world, there never has been anything like it, never will be anything like it. God has spoken to us in Jesus Christ through the apostles and the prophets. Apostles saw, prophets spoke. Now, here's the last thing today. We remember. Now, if you think that sounds like an anticlimax, which it may sound like, hang on. We need to know what the Bible means by remember. And probably this is the most important thing for us to grasp. It is life-changing for us today. Notice the emphasis on remembering beginning in verse 12. Peter speaks about it three times. I will always remind you, verse 12, of these things, that's the gospel, even though you know them and are fully established in the truth that you now have. I'll always remind you of the things you already know. Isn't that a strange thing to say? He repeats it again in verse 13. I think it is right to refresh your memory as long as I live in the tent of this body. So he's going to carry on saying the same thing for the rest of his life. And as if we hadn't already got the point, verse 15, he says, I will make every effort to see that after my departure, you will be able to remember these things. Now, being reminded of things you already know gets old pretty fast, doesn't it? And so if Peter is committed to spending the whole of his life reminding the church of things that Christian believers already know, isn't that going to be a formula for frustration? See, we're going to come next week to the work of the false teachers, which is the subject of chapter 2, and we will find that the mark of the false teachers was they were always saying something new. And Peter is right up front in saying, you don't expect that to come from an apostle. What my ministry is all about is to bring you back to something old. I will keep reminding you of all that you have already known and become established in with regards to Jesus Christ. Suppose you get into your car, and every time you do, the person with you says, don't forget to drive on the right side of the road. And every time you come to a junction, the person says, don't forget to indicate. And when the light is red, don't forget to pull up and stop. You know, this goes on for a while, and at some point you're going to pull your car into the side of the road, and you're going to say, now look, please stop telling me what I already know, right? You ever had that experience where you've been asked to bring something home, guys, from work at the end of the day, a gallon of milk. Will you remember to bring a gallon of milk home with you? And so faithfully, because you're just a wonderful person, you go into the grocery and you're standing in front of the fridge, and what happens? Your cell phone goes. And it is your dear one, and she says, hi, just called to remind you to bring home a gallon of milk or whatever it is, and you want to say, I'm doing it, I'm doing it. I mean, what is the point of reminding me? I'm already doing it. Do you think I don't know? Do you think I can't remember? Now, you see, I'm wanting you to think about the strangeness of what Peter says here. I'm committed to a lifelong ministry of reminding you of what you already know.

0: Isn't that going to play right into the hands of the false teachers who are offering something new? What does it mean to remember? That's the issue.
1: 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Back to the message. Here is Pastor Colin.
0: What does it mean to remember? That's the issue. And if you can grasp this today, you've grasped something very important. Remembering in the Bible is more than being able to recall something that happened. Remembering in the Bible is about what happened becoming real and fresh and alive and present. Now, let me give you just two illustrations and then we're through. If you look back to verse 9, you'll see that Peter speaks there about a person who professes faith but has forgotten, the opposite of remembering, obviously, he's forgotten that he's been cleansed from his past sins. So here's a guy in church world, but he's not a growing, prospering Christian. He's just kind of stuck in his Christian life. But there he is in the church, in the group of people to whom Peter is writing. Now, you go up to that guy on a Sunday morning and you say to him, "Do you know, I just want to tell you something. Jesus Christ died to cleanse you from your sins." That guy, he's been in the church for a while. He's going to say, "I know that." The problem for this guy is not that he is unable to recall the death of Jesus for the forgiveness of his sins. The problem for this guy is that his forgiveness doesn't mean much to him anymore. It is no longer a reality that is shaping his life. It is no longer for him something that is real and fresh and alive and present. He's forgotten. He doesn't know what it means to remember. The greatest use, of course, of remembering in the Bible is what? The Lord's Supper. Remember when Jesus instituted the Lord's Supper, he took bread and wine and he said what? "Do this in remembrance of me." Now let me ask you a question. If you never went to another communion service in all of your life, you never went to another communion service, do you think that you would, when you are old, have forgotten that Jesus died on the cross, be unable to recall that fact? Of course not. You're never going to be unable to recall that Jesus died on the cross. If you never went to another communion service, you'd always know that. You would always be able to recall that. So what does Jesus mean when he says you're to do this in remembrance of me? See, Jesus wants his death and his resurrection to be something more to you than an event you can recall. He wants you to savor its blessing. He wants you to taste its goodness. He wants you to taste the power that flows from his death and resurrection. He wants it to be real and alive and fresh and present. That's what the Bible means by remember. I learned this in a most moving meeting that I attended years ago. It'd be forever imprinted on my mind. Back in London, it was a group of ministers from different denominations, and we met probably four times a year to discuss various topics. There was a Methodist minister, a Baptist pastor, a Church of England vicar, a charismatic lay leader, a Catholic priest, and myself. Sounds like the beginning of a joke, doesn't it? But we actually had some wonderful meetings and discussions together. And on one occasion, the subject that was set for us was, what makes a valid communion service? Now, you can understand in that context, there were very, very different ideas about what makes a valid communion service. Do you have to have an ordained priest present? Can it be a valid communion service if it's just students on a campus and not a church? Do you have to use real wine? Does it have to be unleavened bread? And so forth and so on. There was all this kind of discussion. There was an Anglican priest in the group, an old man by the name of Canon Harry Wittenbach. Canon's a title they give in the Church of England, quite an extraordinary one. Harry was a soft-spoken man, didn't contribute much to the discussion at all. But after it had gone on for some time, he spoke. He said, you know, when I think of what makes a valid communion, I think about when I was in prison in China. Well, you can imagine the room went very, very quiet indeed at that point. We all knew that Harry had been in prison for some time in China, but like many folks who've gone through an ordeal of that sort, he very, very rarely spoke about it. It was Christmas Day, he said. There were three of us who were believers. We didn't have any wine, and none of us were ordained priests at the time. We had kept a few crusts of bread, and we'd kept a little water in a cup. And on Christmas Day, we remembered the Lord. And his eyes filled with tears, and his voice faltered. I'll never forget it. He said, I've never known a communion service like it. He said, the Lord was there. The Lord was there. Now you see, that's what the Bible means by remembering. It's more than knowing about Jesus dying and rising in your head. It's savoring this Christ crucified and risen in your heart. And Harry Wittenbach had found that he had everything he needed for life, even life in prison in China, in the knowledge of this Lord and Savior, Jesus Christ. And Peter had proved that, of course, in his own life too, been in prison many times as well. And that's why, you see, he's saying here, folks, this is why my ministry is going to be about one thing and one thing only. I'm never going to move away from this. I want you to be able to lay hold of Christ, to savor Christ, to feed on Christ, to live on Christ, and I'm never going to stop reminding you, therefore, about Him. I'm going to do it as long as I live in this body, and after I have died, I will make every effort to see that the church continues to be focused and centered on Him, because it is in Him that we find everything that we need for life, for godliness. Folks, that is the purpose of communion. That with faith you draw near to the Savior and feed on the richness of what He has accomplished for you. That's the purpose of preaching. If you think preaching's about imparting a bunch of information, you haven't understood what preaching is. It is to bring the reality of Christ freshly to impress upon the soul, that we may live in the good of this. And when you read the Bible, I hope you read the Bible every day. When you open the Bible tomorrow and you read something from the Bible, what are you doing? Why are you doing that? Why is this going to nourish your life? Oh, I've done my reading for the day. Good for me. No, if you've understood what this is about, you open the Scriptures in order that you may feed on Christ, that you may draw near to Christ, that you may be strengthened by Christ, that you may find Jesus Christ. That you may, in one simple word, remember, that you may live in the fresh reality of all that He is, of all that He has done, and of all that He has to give and holds in His hand for you even now. See, I think one of the reasons that we get stuck in the Christian life is that we persuade ourselves that we know what, in biblical terms, we don't really know at all. When a girl says, I know that God loves me, but I really hate myself. If Peter was her pastor, he'd come and he'd put her arm around her shoulder and he'd say something like this. He'd say, you know, you say you know that God loves you and you think you know that God loves you, but really you don't know that God loves you. Because if right now you were savoring the love of God for you, you would never say that you hate yourself. How could you? And in that ministry, he would seek to show her the love of Christ that she thinks she knows, but she really doesn't. And there she would find the healing of her soul, everything you need in him. And when a guy says, I know the gospel, but I cannot overcome a compulsive temptation in my life. If Peter was your pastor, he'd put his arms around you and he'd say, brother, you say you know the gospel. You think you know the gospel. But the truth is you really don't know the gospel. Because when you give way to that temptation, at that moment at least, you have lost sight of the power and the presence of the Holy Spirit in your life. And if that was fresh and real and alive and present to you, if you remembered, if you knew that, you wouldn't have fallen as you did. An effective and productive Christian life hangs on the great truths of the gospel being real, alive, fresh, present for you every day of your life. It's the purpose of communion, that's the purpose of preaching, that's the purpose of reading the Bible. That is why God has given us his word. There's an old song that puts it like this. It's really a prayer. Some of you will know it. Make the book live to me, O Lord. Show me yourself within your word. Show me myself and show me my Savior, and make the book live to me. That's an expression of faith. Now, if you will seek after Jesus Christ in his word like that every day, and if you will come to church to receive the ministry of the word preached like that every week, it will change your life. You will not be the same. You will no longer be stuck. And you will discover, as Harry Wittenbach discovered, as Peter discovered, and as Christians through the ages have discovered, that God has given us everything that we need for life in the knowledge of his Son, Jesus Christ.
1: 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You know, if you're a man or a woman who says that you just can't stop that compulsive sin in your life, as Peter would say, you need to remember the gospel. When you're tempted to give way to temptation, you need to remember that sin is not your master. We can't lose sight of the power and the presence of the Holy Spirit in our lives. Well, our message is entitled, Everything You Need for Faith, and it's part of a series taken from the book of 2 Peter called Everything You Need for Life. 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And Colin, why did you write this book?
0: Well, this is the third in a series on faith, hope, and love. And of course, the Bible says that these are the three things that are going to remain. It's very striking. Paul says everything else is going to pass away, but faith, hope, and love, they're going to abide, and the greatest of these is love. So I'm absolutely convinced that the greatest need of the Christian church today is a fresh outpouring of faith and of hope and of love. I mean, think about it. Everybody is looking for love. Everybody wants to find hope. Everybody needs someone to believe in. And God has given us these things in Jesus Christ. And the more we grow in faith, the more we grow in hope, and the more we grow in love, the more effective we're going to be in the world and the more we're going to be like our Savior.
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